0: Probably every couple of months, we try to do a program to help people with their finances. Let me rattle off some stats. Did you know about 40% of couples don't know their spouse's salary?
1: Oh.
0: Now, I probably know just about every NFL salary. You know, what is Bo Nix of the Broncos making? But, you know, that'd be an interesting question. Do you know more about the salary of sports figures and not your spouse, right? Wow. Another one, 28% of couples admit to hiding significant purchases or debt from their spouse. And I remember a story where a couple got married in their 20s. The woman had accumulated $250,000 of school debt for a French literature degree.
1: Oh.
0: And wow, I mean, that, and had not disclosed it to her fiance and then husband. And that would be a rude awakening. Mm. There are practical biblical approaches to money. And I think the main point is simply good to be reminded of how we should manage that money.
1: Mm-hmm. Yeah, and it's great to have Matt Bell back with us. He's been here before. Our listeners really resonate with his insights. He's a personal finance writer and speaker, and he's the managing editor at Sound Mind Investing, and he and his wife Jude have three young adult children. Today we're going to be talking about a brand new book that he's written called Starting Strong, Discovering the Good That Money Can Do Through Your Marriage.
0: Matt, welcome back to Focus on the Family. Good to have you.
2: Thanks so much, Jim and John. It's a pleasure to be here.
0: You know, one of the most interesting things with financial folks, you know, planners, helpers, writers on the topic, most of them come from a place of pain. You're not born necessarily. Maybe you have an aptitude to accounting, I don't know. But most of the people that I've interviewed come from a period of time where they were in the hole and they had to figure it out. I really appreciate that. I think Dave Ramsey has that testimony. What's your prodigal story?
2: Well, it very much is just that, the prodigal son. I inherited $60,000 from an uncle when I was in my mid-20s. Had no idea he planned to leave me any money. An incredible gift, incredible surprise. And I really did have good intentions with that money when I received it. I thought this is a once-in-a-lifetime opportunity to do something amazing career-wise. And I love to play golf. I love to travel. I thought, how can I turn all of that into a career? So I created a newsletter for people to take golf vacations. and while it lasted, it was amazing. I got to play Pebble Beach. I got to play these great golf courses in southern Spain. It was everything I dreamed it could be, except profitable.
0: Yeah. Wow. It sounds like you're ahead of the tech curve on that. You could have had a following, an app. People would have paid you money to go play golf.
2: Well, keywords were could have.
0: Could have.
2: It didn't really work out all that well.
0: 20 years ahead of that one, right?
2: Yeah.
0: Yeah. Let me ask you this, Matt. If you would have invested that $60,000 in your 20s, you would have had $2 million by the time you were 65. Did you realize that?
2: Well, very painful to think about that, but you're exactly right.
0: Compounding interest is quite amazing, isn't it?
2: You sound like some of my friends.
0: No.
2: I
0: have talked to people that have given, you know, put $5,000 for their kids who were just born, and they've shown me the models at average rates of growth from the stock market.
2: Yeah.
0: You would expect about $1 million when that one-year-old turns 65.
2: It's amazing what it can turn into.
0: Without putting any more into it.
2: But in my case, I took the $60,000 and transformed it into $20,000 of credit card debt.
0: Wow. Okay, so, now let's speak about that, the $20,000 of debt.
2: You've got to do a lot of things wrong to do that, and I was doing a lot of things wrong. But it was a huge wake-up call. It was very humbling to see that dream die, to see, you know, the guilt of squandering my uncle's hard-earned money and that sort of thing. So I moved home with my parents for 6 months, and I was really down for the first couple of months that I was out there. But God used it for great good. I mean, a friend of mine from college reached out and shared his faith with me. He had become a Christian a year after I graduated from college, and that was life-changing unto itself because it got me exploring matters of faith, and ultimately I placed my faith in Christ, which would have been plenty to come out of that experience, but I also really got interested in learning about money.
0: Yeah.
2: And I was amazed at how much the Bible says on this topic. And so I've been writing about it, speaking about it, learning about it evermore ever since then.
0: You know, Matt, it's a great insight. So this was your valley. You were 25, 24?
2: Yeah, mid-20s.
0: I mean, so you hit this valley of being in debt, $20,000. This friend of yours from college calls.
2: Yeah.
0: He's just accepted Christ the year before. He starts sharing the Lord with you, I'm assuming.
2: Right. Yeah.
0: You you're not repelled by that. You're intrigued, partly because I'm sure you're in a valley.
2: Yeah, absolutely. I was humbled. I was so humbled by that experience, and so just kind of distraught and trying to figure out what is my life going to be about. I thought I knew, but clearly I didn't know. And so he was saying encouraging things like, God has a plan for your life. And that was very intriguing to me. So I began reading the Bible. I began going to church. I began learning. And I was just a sponge for all things related to matters of faith. And then I couldn't believe how much the Bible says about money. So the first church I went to has a stewardship ministry. I got involved in that and just loved that. So I loved seeing how God was using my pain, my values, as you said, my story, to start to help others. Because I'm not a guy that's always gotten the money thing right. I can relate to a person who's had trouble with money.
0: You know, I so appreciate that, though. But, you know, speaking to those who are listening or watching, I mean, that's a starting place when you're in that valley. Mm-hmm. So often that's where the Lord begins to turn your heart, right, and open your ears and eyes to what is true, the spiritual things that are most important. You usually win those battles down in the gutter and not on the mountaintop. I mean, that comes later. Let me ask you this in terms of Scripture. Matthew 6:24 says you cannot serve both God and mammon. That's a very famous area of Scripture. How can we cultivate an attitude toward money that honors God? And let me add this, too. In a culture that, you know, for the most part, needs are taken care of, in Western civilization, not all of it, here in America, Canada, parts of Europe. So how do we even get our hands around what the Lord would want for us and what we think is being poor or being rich?
2: Yeah, well, the Bible never says that money is a bad thing unto itself. You know, the Bible doesn't say that money is the root of all evil. Some people think it does. It says the love of money is a root of all kinds of evil. And I think that's a really important distinction. So I think as we start to see that God's intentions for us are good, that he wants good things for us, and as we start to experience some of the worldly approaches to money and see that that's either not working or could be hollow if you do achieve some financial success, and you start to see, oh, the Bible says so many things about money, so many practical things about money, but God just wants us to put him first. And that's the thing. You can't serve both God and money. God needs to come first, and then money is used according to his principles for his purposes. That's the approach that tends to work really, really well.
0: So you and Jude, your wife, you're engaged, you're looking at the registry. Everybody's done that. Our registry may have been Target. I don't remember. That's probably a true story, actually. But the you're looking at China.
2: Right.
0: That was nice.
2: Right. That was the source of our first disagreement.
0: Let me know. Yeah, tell me what happened with that and how it pointed to a little, you know, rub between the two of you.
2: Yeah, it's funny because we dated for 6 months and then we got engaged and things were going along really, really well. But then we started to register for gifts that we wanted other people to buy for us. It wasn't even our money we were spending. It was other people's money. But it was in that department store, walking these aisles of plates and cups and saucers, that we realized, oh, wow, we have very different views of what these things should look like. And, you know, it sounds so trivial, right? But yet it started to make me concerned. I mean, I'm very kind of minimalist. I like, you know, my parents were that way. And so I think I've adopted their view of design and art and what looks good. That's what I was drawn to. Very simple, you know, maybe plain white, you know, sturdy would be good. It's going to last a long time. But Jude grew up in a home where there was a set of dishes on display, very formal gold-rimmed dishes, and their everyday plates had a floral design. Floral really works against my instincts.
0: Taking up way too much space.
2: Yes. And so I started to think, oh, wow, we're so different in this area. I never noticed. And so I started to think, oh, what other things in my life are going to have floral designs on them? And it started to be a little bit fearful. But, you know, it's a funny anecdote, but really it pointed to the need to have lots of conversations and try to come together. And I think over the years I've kind of moved toward her and she's moved toward me on design issues. So we've come together. But that was the first example of, wow, we're really on different pages on something.
0: That's great, Matt. What was your second argument? No, I'm kidding. I'm kidding. You don't need to answer that question. Let me mention this, though, talking about arguments. According to one study from Fidelity, the resource management firm, rather large, they say as many as 25%, that's one in four couples, call money their most significant relationship challenge.
2: Yeah.
0: So that's a big number.
2: Yeah.
0: And it probably, if you look across the arc of decades of marriage, it doesn't go down typically.
2: Yeah.
0: It still rests in bubbles, one, two, or three.
2: Hmm.
0: What's happening with those couples?
2: Yeah, I think initially when couples come together in marriage, what's happening there is that, you know, people don't enter marriage with a blank slate. We all bring something into our marriage. We bring stuff into our marriage. We bring how we saw our parents deal with money into our marriage that we may not even realize the degree to which it still works on us, but we bring that. That's a big factor. We bring our hopes and dreams around money that might be very different from our spouse. We bring certain early experiences we've had with money. In my case, I had a lot of debt, and that was a very traumatic experience. And we bring very different temperaments into marriage. And these things don't naturally just fit together. And so that's a source of a lot of friction and a lot of having to work things out early in marriage. But then as time goes on, I think people, it's a failure to communicate.
0: Mm-hmm.
2: I mean, as you mentioned, people don't even know what their spouse earns for a living. That's just a failure to communicate. So just more communication around money and most things would probably help.
0: Mm-hmm. Yeah, for sure.
1: Yeah, along those lines, Matt, Jim mentioned this couple that got engaged and married, and she had no disclosure about sort of where she was at with her debt. You advocate full disclosure about all of that for
2: That's
1: couples
2: right.
1: that are getting married or have recently married.
2: Yeah.
1: What's the importance of that?
2: Yeah, I advocate full financial disclosure before marriage and complete ongoing financial transparency after marriage. You don't want to be surprised when you get married at what you've actually married into with all this debt, because I really believe, you know, the vision for marriage in the Bible is oneness. It's unity. And so if one spouse was really wealthy before marriage, now, once you're married, you're both very wealthy. If one spouse had a lot of debt before marriage, when you come together in marriage, now you both have a lot of debt. There's a great story that I have from my past where a couple that I know, Scott and Karen, she brought $50,000 of non-mortgage debt into their marriage. He called it a reverse dowry. and he had
0: that is so true.
2: He had a great attitude about the whole thing, though, because she would always say early in their marriage, oh, my debt is keeping us from doing this or that. My debt, I feel so bad about my debt. And he would always correct her and say, it's not your debt, it's our debt. And I think that's a really bold act of leadership, act of love, to take that perspective. So I just want there to be no surprises. I want there to be full disclosure, maybe not on your first date, but as things start to get serious in a relationship, it seems to be headed toward marriage. Now let's understand, how much are we each earning? How much do we have in savings? Are there any traumatic stories in our background around money? And then ongoingly, everybody, both parties should have access to all the finances.
1: Yeah. Yeah. And a surprising number of people never have the conversations.
2: Yeah.
1: Well, we're trying to encourage you to have the conversations today on Focus on the Family with Jim Daly. Our guest is Matt Bell, and we're talking about a newly published book called Starting Strong, Discovering the Good That Money Can Do in Your Marriage. Get a copy from us here at the ministry when you stop by focusonthefamily.com/broadcast.
0: And Matt, what are some ways that couples can create that financial unity? What are some practical tools they can use?
2: Yeah, one of the things is simply having conversations about the past. You know, how were you raised around money? That's really big. There was one couple that I tell the story of in the book where they were on some fun outing to Wrigley Field in Chicago. What can't be fun about that?
0: Mm-hmm.
2: You're just at this great ballpark. But some of them, the topic of money came up, and it closed the conversation down because he found out that she was carrying a balance on a credit card, and that to him was an absolute no-no. And so it was a troubling, difficult conversation, but it also opened up the door to more conversations where they gained a much greater sense of empathy and understanding of each other's background. He grew up in a very stable household. There was always money for vacations and groceries. She grew up single-parent household where money was always tight. She had gotten acclimated to using credit cards, but in real realizing he really didn't like that, she quickly paid off her balance, and he, by the same token, gained some empathy for the difficulty with which she was raised as a single parent household.
0: That field level ticket at Wrigley might be $128 bucks.
2: It is today.
0: There, but anyway, no, I mean, that's part of it, is that communication. You know, let me go back for a moment to that opening comment I gave of a situation, was a true situation, where this young man and woman were getting married. Mm. She had not disclosed her school loans of $250,000 for a 4-year degree.
2: Wow.
0: And, you know, then they're married, and that

0: When the world is just too much, turn it off and turn on positive, encouraging K-Love.
1: I'm gonna praise.
0: World off. K-Love on.
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2: K-Love makes me feel so good.
4: Positive, encouraging K-Love.
5: And eventually, at that point, the market had declined quite a bit. They probably would have been underwater on a house that they bought then.
6: Anybody else have that gift? Buying at the high point and selling at the low point? I'm good at that. So, hey, Matt, what about the common question about combined accounts? And if we have combined accounts, how do I get him a birthday present? He's going to know about it.
5: Right.
6: Or, you know, something like that, keeping separate accounts. Maybe both of them work and they just decide, let's keep separate checking accounts rather than a joint checking account.
5: Yeah, I would strongly encourage joint accounts because that fosters transparency and teamwork and unity. But in terms of buying a gift, you could do something as simple as withdraw some cash from an ATM. So now there's no record that's readily apparent of where a gift was purchased. So there can be a surprise doing something as simple as that.
6: Yeah, that's good. I mean, one of the problems is when people hear the word budget, you go, ugh.
5: For sure.
6: And especially the budget meeting. Let's set one up. And, you know, it's going to take a little bit of work, a little bit of pain.
5: Yeah.
6: But how do you reverse that attitude that couples might have at the early stage of dating or marriage,
5: right,
6: for sure?
5: I think a budget is the single most powerful tool anybody can use to manage money well. And we're stewards of God's resources, the Bible teaches us. So doesn't it just make sense, you know, if we're running a business, we're running an organization, we're going to watch over the finances, we're going to have a plan, we're going to have a budget. A family, a household, is a small business. And so we're managing God's resources. We need a tool to manage that effectively. You know, a lot of people think, they talk about a budget as something you go on, like a diet, or they think about it as being about less. It's about being obsessively spending as little as possible. But a budget is really, I like to tell people, about more. It's about having more knowledge of what's happening with your finances so that you can be more intentional in your use of money so that you ultimately have more for the things that really matter. So people hearing that might have to take it on faith, but if they will just try a budget for about 30 days and start to get used to that habit, I think they will see so much good, so many blessings that come from it.
6: You know, your book, Starting Strong, has many gold nuggets in it. The one that caught me as maybe the mother lode is this idea that normally we start with expenses, savings, and then giving.
5: Yeah.
6: And you say flip that, start with giving.
5: That's right.
6: That's an amazing thought. I'd never thought of that. Hmm. I mean, I did it the traditional way.
5: Yeah. It's very countercultural. You know, I tell people in a variety of workshops, if you take nothing out of this workshop today, take this. The order with which you use money will make all the difference. And with a married couple, it'll make all the difference in their finances. It'll make all the difference in their marriage. And so think about it. There's only a few things you can do with money. You can spend it. You can use it for debt payments. You can save it. You can invest it. You can give it away. And that's the order that our culture teaches us in countless ways, both overt and subtle. We're taught to spend first. We're making, you know, $80,000 a year. That means you can live here. You can drive that. You can wear this brand of clothing. When spending comes first, debt is just a given, I've found. And if any money is left over, some might be saved, invested, and given away. But typically, there isn't much left over. So if we flip that, you know, the Bible says, honor the Lord with your wealth, with the first fruits, the first portion of all of thy increase, one verse. The Bible says. So if we flip that equation on its head and we say, we're going to honor the Lord with the first portion by giving to his work in this world. We're going to give first. Then we're going to save a portion because the Bible says in the house of the wise are stores of choice food and oil, but a foolish person devours all that they have. Then we're going to invest a portion for the future. And then we're going to decide, we're going to see how much we can afford to spend on housing and clothing and vacations and all the rest. And along the way, we're cautious to not become enslaved to creditors, as the Bible warns. If people will do that, it sounds so simple. It's so practical. It's so effective. It's so biblical. And yet it's so rarely practiced. Mm. But if people will do that, it will serve them so well.
7: Yeah. So is it 10%? Is it 5%? How do I determine that I'm going to start by giving first?
5: Yeah, and that's a fair question because I think people need guardrails. They need some guidance about that. And so the Old Testament teaches very clearly a tithe or a tenth part, 10% of income.

0: That's a starting point. In the New Testament, Matthew 23, 23, Jesus seems to affirm the tithe. And yet every example in the New Testament goes beyond it. You've got Zacchaeus giving half. You've got the widow giving all. And that's what Jesus did with the laws is he changed them from letter of the law adherence to spirit of the law. And I just think it makes sense to use that as a helpful biblical starting point.
1: You know, so many people I talk to, couples that recount their early years, and they'll say often, those were great years, but we didn't have a bed. We didn't have a couch. We didn't have a table. That was Gene and I.
2: You didn't have a table, right?
1: We had no furniture because I had just gotten back from Japan a couple of years before. I said, we can make a futon, you know, we just throw blankets down until they're soft. So buy three or four blankets, that becomes your mattress. And then here we go. So, you know, that part of that struggle is actually part of building your memory together.
0: Yeah.
1: You know, the sweetness of all that when
0: tough. Yeah, absolutely. When you're starting out, that's why it's so important with all these things we're talking about to get these things right from the beginning, because life is only going to get busier and maybe God's going to bless you more financially. And so if we establish these priorities early in our marriage, we're going to serve the Lord. As for us and our household, we will serve you, Lord. We're going to base our decisions, our marriage and our finances on the solid rock of God's word. We're going to, you know, use money in a way to love each other well, to strengthen our marriage and to glorify God and to make the difference in the world that God intended when he brought us together in marriage. Make these decisions early. And, you know, you mentioned kind of the early, many people experience that sort of early difficulties and financially in their starting out years. John Rockefeller, you know, one of the wealthiest people that ever lived, he said, I never could have tithed on my first $1 million if I hadn't tithed on my first salary, which was $1.50 a week.
1: Wow.
0: And I think there's an important point. There's an important point for kids there, teaching kids about generosity, and an important point for our marriages. Let's start there and let's see how God blesses that over time. And I think I feel very confident that he will.
1: You know, the most common thing, Matt, right here at the end, and we'll continue if you can stick with us, we'll keep going. But the most common thing, I think, is if you only knew the mountain I face. Mm-hmm. You know, I can barely scrap by. Mm. How often is it that you look at somebody's finances in that consulting role? Mm. And it's really perspective over everything. It just means you can't do certain things. Can you pay your rent or your mortgage?
0: Yeah.
1: Can you buy groceries? Can you take care of transportation?
0: Right.
1: And then beyond that, it kind of ends up being wants, right?
0: Yeah.
1: I mean, there are probably other things. You might have medical issues. Yeah. I get all that. And everything's unique. But what's that rhythm that you normally see with young couples where, you know, the advertising world has done a number on us, and we think we need those shoes, we need that coffee, we need whatever.
0: Right.
1: And in fact, you don't.
0: Yeah. I just encourage couples to live countercultural lives and to take their cues from the Bible. It will be a countercultural life. It'll be a life that isn't what your friends are necessarily doing or what you see on social media, but it will be a good life. So base your decisions on what the Bible teaches us about money. You know, get those decisions right early on. Make those convictions something that's really clear from the beginning of your marriage. Some couples do really, really have significant financial struggles, and God's going to meet them there. There's compassion for that. We're not about legalism and legally, you know, legalistic adherence to certain teaching in the Bible. But I think if people will orient their use of money around what the Bible teaches and be convicted by and motivated by what it teaches, and to make those distinctions between needs and wants, because a lot of times wants can morph into needs very easily. But if we orient things financially and otherwise around a biblical approach, over time, it will work well. It took me 4.5 years to get out of debt. That's, you know, it took time. It wasn't just going to happen instantly. And it may take time for couples to get into a better place financially. Be patient. Put honoring the Lord first. Put loving each other well second. Put making a difference in the world third. And start to orient your finances that way. It may not change radically overnight, but eventually you'll be on a very, very good path.
1: Wow, that's a good word, Matt. And like I said, let's keep going and come back next time and continue the discussion. I think that'd be a great thing to do. It'd be a lot of help for, again, young couples particularly, but good advice for everybody. So we'll continue to talk about practical budgeting ideas next time and maybe go a little deeper in the practical side. And let me turn to the listener. I encourage you to get a copy of Matt's great book, Starting Strong, Discovering the Good That Money Can Do Through Your Marriage. And we'd love to get that into your hands for a gift of any amount. If you can send just anything, we'll send it to you as our way of saying thank you for being part of the ministry. It's one of those programs, if you can't afford it because you're that strapped, this is something we need to give to you. Mm-hmm. So call us. We'll trust others. We'll give a little more to offset that. But give us a call. Don't be embarrassed. We'll get it out to you to help you in your struggles with managing money.
2: Mm-hmm. 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Well, thanks for joining us today for Focus on the Family with Jim Daly. I'm John Fuller, inviting you back next time as we continue the conversation with Matt Bell, and once again, help you and your family thrive in Christ.
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9: He hears. It may not be the timing that we understand. It may not be the way that we understand. But he hears, he inclines his ear, and he has a heart that is gracious. Even when we have rebelled, even when we've turned away from him, he will hear us. And he will do what is best, even in this long, dark hallway.
10: 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In today's episode, Pastor Brian shares a message from Psalm 116. Just as the psalmist writes, we can cry out to the Lord, and he will hear our prayers when we face the darkness and shame of life. You can find this lesson and many others when you visit unlimitedgrace.com. And while you're there, look for Pastor Brian's book, The Multi-Generational Church Crisis. This compelling book asks the question of the church, what could be accomplished in the name of Christ if we could better understand each other? Let's hear now from Dr. Brian Chappell as he shares the lesson, I Love the Lord.
9: When she was quite small, a friend of ours fell and was hurt. In the fall, she hit her chin, and the split was bad enough that she had to get some stitches. So she went to the emergency room and was pretty anxious, and the doctor, not quite wanting to do the stitches until she had settled down a little bit, gave her a pill to knock off some of the anxiety, a sedative that was small. But because he was a tease and thought it would be funny, he said to the little girl, now when I give you this pill, it is going to make you tell us all your deepest, darkest secrets. Then he went away for a little bit to let the pill do its work and came back. But when he came back, he hadn't forgot his joke, as he thought it was a joke. And so he winked at the parents and said to the little girl, all right now, tell us your deepest, darkest secret. And she turned red and began to tremble, and the tears came, and finally it burst out. Jesus loves me, this I know, for the Bible tells me so. Were it only so that in our deepest, darkest moments, the thing deepest in us that would burst out would be the love of Jesus. It has to be hard even for a writer of Scripture to talk about the love of God, and yet he does so. It's the opening words. I love the Lord. That may just be so easy to say to you that you don't recognize how strange it is, even in the Psalms. Only one other time in the Psalms does that phrase appear, I love the Lord. It is deeply personal. The Psalms, of course, are the Hebrews hymn book, and so the phrases are so often corporate and formal. But here there's none of that. The psalmist just says, I love the Lord. And the reason that is so special is because the psalmist apparently does know the dark hallways of life when he says that. The dark hallway, after all, is described in verse 3 early on. The snares of death encompassed me. The pangs of Sheol had hold upon me. I suffered distress and anguish. Sheol is the place of the dead. I was so suffering, I was so much in anguish, that it's almost as though death itself had already claimed me. My heart was torn. I was struggling so much, it was as though I were going to die. This man knows dark hallways. The question, of course, we have is, why would he say, I love the Lord, in the midst of such a long, dark hallway? The answer is right at the beginning. He says the because in verse 1, I love the Lord because he has heard my voice and my pleas for mercy, because he inclined his ear to me. The image is of the Father God of the universe bending down and inclining his ear to hear a child. Some of you have been on a cave tour, Mammoth Cave or Merrimack Caverns. You know, there's that standard moment when the tour guide is taking you through the cave. They say, we want to show you what absolute darkness looks like, right? And far below the earth, what do? Turn out all the lights, turn out all the flashlights, and tell you not to use your cell phone. You want to find out what absolute darkness looks like. And as soon as it's absolutely dark, what do all the five-year-olds do? They go, Mom! And Mom or Dad leans down and says, I'm right here. I'm still here. The reason the psalmist loves the Lord in the dark hallway is he knows the Lord's hearing. He hears our cry, and by his word is saying, I'm still here, even in the dark hallway. Not only is the Lord's hearing described, but his heart is described as well. Verse 5, gracious is the Lord and righteous. Our God is merciful. He's righteous. He's right all the time and holy and good. But before his righteousness is described, we are told that he is gracious. He cares for those who are not right all the time. He provides for those who cannot provide for themselves. He is, after all, merciful. And that mercy is described in the verses that follow. Verse 6, the Lord preserves the simple, those who haven't got it all figured out. When I was brought low, when I'd not risen above the crisis, before I had all this fixed and solved, when I was brought low, he saved me. It is the great statement of grace that when we haven't got life all figured out, when we're a mess, when we have been brought low, when we haven't solved the situation yet, that God says, before you fixed it, I am loving you. Before you've got it straightened out, I care for you. What would that look like if you weren't looking at a psalm that's thousands of years old, but recognize that God is saying, I care for you even when you haven't got it figured out. When it's not something you understand, when you've not risen above the problems. John Leonard is a friend who wrote recently about his own experience. He described just a situation in a restaurant where he'd sat down and was getting ready to pray when the waitress came over and said, when you get our drinks, why don't you think of something I can pray about for you? He said she just looked frantic. You don't have to pray for me. No, think about it. What can I pray about for you when you come back? He writes, in a few minutes, she came back, placed our drinks on the table and looked around the diner to make sure no one was looking. Then she sat down beside me and said, I've been on drugs most of my adult life. I've only been clean for the last 6 months. Would you pray that God keeps me clean? And as she said it, her hands were expressive and the sleeve pulled back on her wrist, and he saw the signs of a recently cut wrist. She saw that he saw it. And she said, and would you pray that God could keep me happy? And he said, I can pray for that. Is it right? Should he pray for that? Drugs for so long, taking your own life, unhappy. Of course he should pray for that. When does the Lord listen? To the simple who haven't got life figured out. To those who are brought low. They haven't risen above it yet. It's in the midst of the awful. It's in the long, dark hallway that we cry out to the Lord. And the Bible says, and he hears our cry. The reason we can call out to the Lord in our own behalf or the behalf of others is we know it is not a God who is unwilling to be gracious. He is merciful. And the mercy is saying, I will deal with the simple. I will deal with those who have brought low. You don't have to have it figured out. You don't have to have the solution. You don't have to have it all right. Just call out to me. And even if you're still in the long, dark hallway, God says he will listen because he inclines his ear and he has the heart to do so. The psalmist says what the response is. Verse 7, return, O my soul, to your rest. If God is really hearing, if he's really caring, then I can be at peace inside, for the Lord has dealt bountifully with you, says the psalmist. How has he done that? How has the Lord dealt bountifully with people even while they are in the long dark hallways of life? Verse 8. For you have delivered my soul from death, my eyes from tears, my feet from stumbling. Here the psalmist is looking back. We don't know the crisis. We don't know the situation. But he says somewhere there has been a deliverance. And so recognizing God's affirmation of having heard his cry, he says, I even in the dark hallway can be at rest, my soul at peace. It may help you to recognize that even though we don't see the particular crisis of the psalmist, we know that what he must be thinking about to some extent. He says in verse 7, we will return to rest. Do you remember what God called Canaan to the people of Israel? When they had been laboring in slavery for 400 years in Egypt, he said, I will take my people to Sabbath land. What does Sabbath mean? Rest. I will take my people to rest. It may help you to know that this particular Psalm 116 was one of four Psalms that the Israelites read during their Passover celebrations for thousands of years as they thought back to God's release from slavery that had lasted for 400 years. God will give us rest. He has delivered us, our eyes from crying, our feet from stumbling. He has given ourselves life in the land of the living. The reason they read this psalm was they recognized God had showed himself faithfully, at least corporately, that they could repeat over and over again, he hears. It may not be the timing that we understand. It may not be the way that we understand, but he hears, he inclines his ear, and he has a heart that is gracious. Even when we have rebelled, even when we've turned away from him, he will hear us. And he will do what is best, even in this long, dark hallway.
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12: It may seem hard for younger Christians to believe, but people over 50 were raised during an era when 90% of Americans identified as Christian. These older believers were once part of a majority group that understood the mission of the church was to take control of our culture, to halt its evils. At the same time, Christians under 50 have lived their entire lives perceiving themselves as a minority that needs to make credible their faith to a secular, pluralistic culture. 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

0: He will hear us. And he will do what is best, even in this long, dark hallway. As you think of what that may mean, it strikes us as quite hard at times to recognize that God would hear, but the grace keeps being pushed by the psalmist. One of the most remarkable statements is verse 10. The psalmist who has said, "The Lord has delivered me," nonetheless says, verse 10, "I believed. Even when I spoke, I am greatly afflicted." You hear the words? I believed, but coming out of my mouth was, "But God, it hurts. I believe you, but I'm so greatly afflicted. How can I deal with this? How can I deal with you?" And the desperation of, "I believe, but help me," is so much in my mind echoing that of Mark 9. Remember the man who came to Jesus with a son that was not well. And he wanted Jesus to help, and Jesus said, "Do you believe?" And the man said, "I believe, but what? Help my unbelief. God, I do believe, but I hurt so much, I'm afflicted." And the despair even turns to doubt as you look at verse 11. "I said in my alarm, all mankind are liars." There's no rest. There's no assurance. People tell me about God and his care, and at some point I got to the state of just saying, it's all a lie. The hurt is too much. The affliction is too great. It's not real. And it's in the midst of that despair, of that doubt, that the psalmist says God inclined his ear and opened his heart and heard the cry. What amazing grace. "I love the Lord," says the psalmist. Despite my doubt, my desperation, my lack of understanding, I couldn't make sense of it and couldn't rise above it. And he heard me and helped me. "I love the Lord." If it weren't on the pages of Scripture written thousands of years ago, what would it look like for you today? What would real life look like to know even in the dark hallway, God is listening and working in such a way that we can trust him? Christianity Today this past month recorded the story of Tara Edelschick, not a name that I knew, but an amazing story. They wrote this, she first telling her own story. "The message of my childhood was clear and insistent. You work, you play, and you love hard, but at all times stay in control. Because something scary is waiting to take you down." "I heeded that message," she said. "I went to a great college. I found the perfect job. I chose a wonderful husband. Weaker souls might need a God. But I needed no such crutch. I was in control." "That belief," she wrote, "was obliterated when my husband of 5 years died from complications of routine surgery. 10 days later," she said, "she gave birth to her first daughter, stillborn. I had a choice," she wrote. "Did I still want to go it alone, trying desperately to keep all the balls in the air? Or did I want to admit that Jesus had offered himself so that I didn't have to be alone? To admit that I had little control, but was infinitely loved." She said, "I had to admit that what I had fought so long, I was actually hungry for. I was hungry for Jesus, for the Jesus who hung out with whores, who wept with his friend when he died, who claimed to be the way, the truth, and the life. I didn't have to find him or to explain him or even make sense out of him. I just had to say yes to him." And she did. Years later, she remarried. She started a life and family again. And after bearing two sons and adopting a third child who would have been the age of the one that she lost. She discovered that one of her Christian friends in another state had encouraged her community group, her prayer group, to be praying for Tara those years ago. The woman didn't even know Tara. She had just heard about her circumstance. She'd lost her husband. She'd lost a child. And so this woman prayed in her prayer group for Tara. Lost track of her, didn't know about her, moved to England. Years later, came back, and through a mutual friend, asked, "What happened to Tara?" The answer: she got married. Who did she marry? Jeff Barnison. "You're kidding," said the friend. Jeff was in the community group that was praying for her. When Tara heard that story, she was amazed. Her husband had been praying for her before he even knew her, and didn't know that he was doing so until the friend returned from England years later and told the connection. Tara went to work the next day and told her friends at work, "My husband was praying for me in this prayer group before he even knew me." "Wait," said one of the friends, "were you the one that lost the husband and the child?" "Yes," said the friend. "I was in that prayer group too." And then another friend at the lunch table said, "I was in that prayer group too." And then a third friend at the table said, "I was in the prayer group too." Tara writes her story. "You will understand. I spent the rest of the day crying. I had just learned that my husband had been praying for me before he knew me. Now I learned that three of the five women who are in my present prayer group today had been praying for me before they knew me. Piecing it all together, I wept and wept, unable to imagine the grace of it all. I was an agnostic widow living in New Jersey. A group of Christians praying in Massachusetts had been praying for me. They not only prayed me into the kingdom of God, but God arranged for them to include my husband and my now best friends who pray with me every week." She concludes, "These days I am in awe of how little we control, how ugly life can be, and of the beauty that seeks us out in the midst of all the horror."
1: 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Let's go together before the throne of heaven and pray for the Lord's blessing. 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We thank you for this great grace and pray in Jesus' name. Amen.
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12: This morning we're going to begin a new teaching series together, and we're going to walk verse by verse through a Bible book. We've done this many times before. We're going to study together the book of Philippians. Today we will start in the very first verse of the book, and we're going to walk our way over the next several weeks through every verse of the book of Philippians. And the name of our series is Remember. And this is going to become an important word for us over the next few weeks, the word remember. And this title comes from a verse in chapter 1, verse number 3. The Apostle Paul, who's the author of the book, says to the people in Philippi, I thank my God in all my remembrance of you. Now, what does he mean by that? We're going to tell you that story as we go along. But the name of our series that we begin today is Remember, and we're going to walk through the book of Philippians, so I hope you'll find your way to the very first verse of the book in your own Bible, your own phone app, or read along on the screen. We're going to look at part of chapter 1 today. We'll finish chapter 1 next week. And as we get into the book, this is called an epistle or a letter. And please understand that originally this was a personal letter from one guy to a group of his friends. The Apostle Paul is in Rome, which is in Italy, and he's writing to the people of the church in the city of Philippi, which is in Greece, like 800 miles away. And God preserved it for us in our Bible, and there's a lot of teaching and encouragement for us. But understand, originally, this was a personal letter from one guy to his friends that we get to read together. And the book begins in chapter 1, verse 1. It says, Paul and Timothy, bondservants of Christ Jesus, to all the saints in Christ Jesus who are in Philippi, including the overseers and the deacons. The way letters would often begin in the days of the New Testament is just like this. You would announce the author's name and the recipient's name and the purpose of the letter. You would start out that way. That's how this letter starts. It's written by Paul. He's accompanied by his associate, his assistant named Timothy, and they describe themselves as bondservants of Christ Jesus. Now, I do have a gift for you all through this series. You're going to learn a lot of Greek as we go along. The Greek word for the English term bondservant is the Greek noun doulos. It's a servant, it's a slave, it's one who follows instructions from the leader. So they could have described themselves as apostles or evangelists or Bible teachers, but they chose to describe themselves as bondservants of Christ Jesus to all the saints who are in the city of Philippi. Now, who is Paul and who is Timothy? That's where we're going to start. And we could spend hours on the biography of the Apostle Paul, but I want to give you the brief outline. His name that we know him by is Paul. That is the Roman or the Gentile version of his name. His given name is Saul. That's his Hebrew name, named after the first king of Israel, King Saul. He was a Jew, of course. He was of the tribe of Benjamin, like King Saul. He was born a few years after Jesus was. He was younger than Jesus in Jesus' earthly life. And he was born in a city called Tarsus, which is in the Bible days located in a place called Asia Minor. You would call it the country of Turkey today. It becomes a very important city. It's located on a river. There's a lot of commercial traffic. It becomes a pretty wealthy city. There's a very distinguished university located there. He got a very good education as a youngster. At the age of about 13, he moved to Jerusalem to study under one of the most famous rabbis named Gamaliel. And he is a genius intellect. We know about his family and his extended family through his writings. He learns a trade. He learns a profession. He is a tent maker, using goat's hair to make the cloth for the tents. He begins as an adult to hear about these people who follow after this guy named Jesus of Nazareth. And he can't stand them. He doesn't believe Jesus is the true Messiah. He believes these people are confused and mistaken. And he takes it upon himself to harass and persecute the early followers of Jesus. In fact, he gets permission from the leaders in Jerusalem to travel to the city of Damascus, which is in Syria, 100 plus miles north. He gets permission to travel to Damascus to arrest those in Damascus who follow after Jesus, to bring them back to Jerusalem and put them on trial. And as he's making his journey along the big highway from the major city of Jerusalem to the major city of Damascus, in the middle of the day, this bright light shines and blinds him. And a voice calls out from heaven and says, "Why are you persecuting me?" And he says, "Who is it that's talking?" And he says, "I am Jesus whom you are persecuting." And at that moment, Paul's life has changed. His heart has changed. You call this his conversion experience, his Damascus Road salvation. We have no record that he ever met Jesus personally when they both were walking on the earth, but he meets Jesus when Jesus calls out from heaven. He goes on into the city of Damascus. A believer in there named Ananias ministers to him, comforts him, baptizes him. Then Paul goes to Arabia for 3 years to begin to study and learn and pray and meditate. And then he begins a worldwide ministry, at least in that part of the world, as the number one evangelist, the number one gospel teacher. In that time period, more than a quarter of your New Testament is attributed to the Apostle Paul. We think he dies at around the age of 62, and that would have been 30 years or so after the earthly life of Jesus. So this is who the Apostle Paul is. Let me put a timeline on the screen. See the upper circle, the year is about 51 or 52 AD. Paul has become a follower of Jesus. He goes out on these missionary journeys. He would travel from city to city. And on one of those missionary journeys, his second one, he visits the city of Philippi. Then the lower circle is about 7, 8, 9 years later. He's in a jail cell in Rome, and he writes a letter to the church in Philippi. So what we are reading is a letter that a guy writes to his friends that he has not seen in 7, 8, 9, 10 years. He's writing from Rome back to Philippi, and that's the letter we're reading. Now, it says Paul and Timothy. So who is Timothy? Timothy was his younger assistant. He is the one who travels with Paul on these missionary journeys. We know his mother's name is Eunice. His grandmother's name is Lois. They are commended for being godly and righteous women. They are Jews. His father was not a Jew. He was a Greek. And he seems to have met Paul on one of these missionary journeys. He becomes a believer in Jesus through the ministry of Paul. He joins him on the journeys as an assistant. Sometimes he's sent away. Sometimes he's traveling with Paul. Paul actually writes two letters to him that are part of your Bible. The books of 1 Timothy and 2 Timothy are letters that Paul writes to Timothy when they are separated, asking for his help and giving encouragement. So this is the guy that Paul calls his spiritual son. He is the mentor to Timothy. Now, where is the city of Philippi? Look at the map. You see where the arrow is pointing, the city of Philippi in the region of Macedonia. This is northern Greece today. Macedonia was founded by a guy named Philip of Macedon. You know his son better than you know him. The son of Philip of Macedon is Alexander the Great. And Philip of Macedon conquers this area and takes over and renames the city after himself about 400 years before the Paul story. And they discover gold, and that makes the city really wealthy, and they start printing coins, and there's a lot of business and commerce and wealth until the gold runs out, and then the city starts to fade away. And this is where Paul visits on one of those missionary journeys, and he writes to his friends in that city. So back to verse 1 of the book, Paul and Timothy, bondservants of Christ Jesus, to all the saints in Christ Jesus who are in Philippi, including the overseers and the deacons. Now it says they are in Christ Jesus, and it says they are in Philippi, and they're both true, because in Christ Jesus is your spiritual location, in Philippi is your geographic location. You can be in Christ Jesus in Philippi, or in Melissa, or in Tulsa, or in Alaska, or in Moscow, or in Tokyo. You can be in Christ Jesus as a follower whose life is based, whose foundation is Jesus. That can be anywhere. And he's writing to the group of people he calls the saints, the overseers, and the deacons. Now, saints, again, you're going to learn Greek. The Greek noun, singular, is agios. It means the holy ones, or the ones who are set apart. These are the believers in Jesus. Nowhere in your Bible does it call a person a saint who has been nominated to an office by some leader of some denomination of the church. This is a follower of Jesus. And he also speaks of the overseers and the deacons. Overseers, the Greek word episkopos. Sometimes you see the word bishop or elder. Deacons, it's the Greek word diakonos, which means a servant or one who does ministry, care for other people. So these are the friends that Paul has not seen in 7, 8, 9 years. They haven't FaceTimed each other. They haven't texted each other. They just write letters to each other. And Paul is writing a letter from Rome to Philippi, and he begins in verse 2 by saying to them, grace to you and peace from God our Father and the Lord Jesus Christ. Paul often begins his letters this way. He offers them grace and peace. And please understand the order matters, because we are all looking for the peace of God. But do you know how you get the peace of God? You experience the grace of God. You experience the gift of forgiveness, the gift of mercy, the gift of salvation. That's grace, which brings me into a peaceful relationship with God. The Greek word for grace is charis, undeserved favor, and the word peace in Greek is irene. You've learned the Hebrew synonym, the word shalom. It means wholeness or wellness or completeness.
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12: So this is what Paul is praying for his friends from the distance. He greets them with grace to you and peace from God our Father and the Lord Jesus Christ. And then it gets to verse 3, which is what I've already read to you. I thank my God in all my remembrance of you. Meneia is the Greek word for remembrance or memory. And Paul says, I haven't seen you in years, but every time I think about you, every time I remember you, I thank God for you. Well, the question you ought to ask is, what does he remember? As he remembers the people of Philippi, what does he remember? Well, we need to go to a different Bible book to learn the story. Go to the book of Acts. If you have your own Bible, flip to the left a few books and go to Acts chapter 16, because we're going to see when Paul meets these people and what he does when he encounters them. So Acts 16 and verse 1. There's a lot of city names. I'll show you maps in a moment to keep your geography straight. Acts 16 verse 1, Paul also came to Derbe and to Lystra, and a disciple was there named Timothy. Remember our guy? The son of a Jewish woman who was a believer. She followed after Messiah Jesus, but his father was a Greek, and he was well spoken of by the brothers who were at Lystra and Iconium. Paul wanted this man to go with him to become his assistant. And he took him and circumcised him because of the Jews who were in those parts, for they all knew that his father was a Greek. Now, while they were passing through the cities, they delivered the decrees which had been decided upon by the apostles and the elders who were in Jerusalem for them to observe. What does that last part mean? Well, we're reading Acts 16. If you had read Acts 15, which is earlier in time, you would have read about a big conference, a big council of the early leaders of the Christian church. And the topic of the discussion at the conference was, you have all these Jews who have become followers of Messiah Jesus, and they still live their Jewish life. Circumcision, keeping Sabbath, keeping kosher. Then you're starting to have a new generation of followers of Jesus. These are Gentiles. They don't know the Jewish customs. And so there was a big debate. Do the Gentiles who follow after Jesus have to keep the Jewish customs? And there was a big debate. And Acts 15, the council decided the answer is no. You're allowed to keep them. You're not required to keep them. And so when it says they went around and delivered the decrees, this means they basically took the report.

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5: Bidden by the Holy Spirit to speak the word in Asia, and after they came to Mysia, they were trying to go into Bithynia, and the Spirit of Jesus did not permit them. I'll show you the map in a second, but what does this mean? Paul had a plan. I'm going to travel to this city and preach there, and then I'm going to go to this city, and then I'm going to go to this city, and then I'm going to go to this city. And every time he tried to follow his plan, God kept shutting the door. So he tried again, and God shut the door. So he said, obviously God has a different plan than I do. I want to obey the Lord, and he goes in a different direction. The question for us is, what do we do when we encounter the spiritually closed door and the spiritually open door? Do we kick and scream and yell and bust through the closed door? Or do we obey the Lord's guidance, knowing he's smarter than we are, and begin to go through the doors that he opens? That's what Paul does. It says, passing by Mysia, they came down to Troas. He says, a vision appeared to Paul in the night. A man of Macedonia was standing and appealing to him and saying, come over to Macedonia and help us. When he had seen the vision, immediately we, it's first person because now the writer of Acts, his name is Luke, is involved in the story. We sought to go to Macedonia, concluding that God had called us to preach the gospel to them. So back to our map. See, they have moved north and west. See, they are going to Mysia, and there's a city called Troas right there on the coast. And if you're going to go from Troas to Macedonia, you got to cross the water. So what do? You get in a boat. So the next verse, number 11, says, putting out to sea from Troas, we ran a straight course to Samothrace. It's an island in the Aegean Sea. And on the day following to Neapolis, and from there to Philippi, which is a leading city of the district of Macedonia, a Roman colony. Now, Philippi is in what we call Greece today. It's not in Italy. It's a long way. So how is it a Roman colony? Because the Greeks founded it, but now the Romans are in charge. And the Romans had a strategy. They would take their soldiers who were retiring from their army, and they would place them and move them to a certain city. And as part of their pension plan, they'd give them a house and some land, and they got to retire there. But that's how you made it a Roman colony. You have a bunch of retired Roman soldiers living in a non-Roman city. And you had to follow the Roman laws and the Roman customs. It's part of the retirement plan for the soldiers. That's what Philippi became. And Luke says, we were staying in this city, meaning Philippi, for some days. And on the Sabbath day, we went outside the gate to a riverside where we were supposing that there would be a place of prayer. And we sat down and began speaking to the women who had assembled. Show you another map. See, they left Troas, the bottom right. They get on a little boat. They travel through the Aegean Sea. They stop at the island of Samothrace. Then they get over to the shore at Neapolis, go a little further north to Philippi. What happens in Philippi? They begin to do what they would do in other cities. When Paul and Timothy would travel to places, they would go visit first the synagogue. And Paul would stand and say, I'm a Jew, I'm a rabbi, I know the things of the synagogue, I'm a teacher of the synagogue, but also I have met Messiah Jesus. And he would begin to preach and teach in the synagogue. So that was his plan in Philippi. But Philippi doesn't have a synagogue. Why? There's not enough Jews there. To have a synagogue, you have to have at least 10 Jewish men. They don't have that many. So instead of having a synagogue, the few Jews who are in Philippi have a prayer service, an outdoor prayer gathering on the riverside. So Paul and Timothy, and Luke is with them, they go to the riverside to this outdoor prayer.

0: service, and they start to talk to people. Acts 16, now verse 14. They're in Philippi, and it says, a woman named Lydia from the city of Thyatira, a seller of purple fabrics, she's called a worshiper of God, was listening. And the Lord opened her heart to respond to the things spoken by Paul. I'll tell you more about Lydia in a minute. But look what happens. When Paul stands up and begins to tell the story of salvation, begins to explain who Jesus is, God opened her heart. Because I must remind you, if you're a follower of Jesus and you talk to other people how to meet Jesus, you are able to save no one. You and I don't change people's hearts. God changes people's hearts. What is our job? Talk. Paul shares, the Lord opens her heart. And it says, when she and her household had been baptized, because salvation is always step number one, and baptism is always step number two in the Gospels and in the New Testament. When she and her whole household had been baptized, Luke writes, she urged us, saying, if you have judged me to be faithful to the Lord, come into my house and stay. And she prevailed upon us. So who was this guy, lady named Lydia? Well, she's a businesswoman and apparently a very successful businesswoman. Her home city is called Thyatira. It's more than 200 miles away, but she has set up a business in Philippi, and she produces very expensive clothing, purple robes. And she apparently is successful enough to have a big house that her big family lives in, and she has enough guest rooms that she can invite her friends over. So she's apparently a very successful businesswoman, and she's called a worshiper of God.
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14: 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In this erratic business environment, finding a job, changing careers, and hiring are some of the most difficult personal and business challenges. Your host, Tony Becerra, discusses today's employment issues and answers your questions. 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
15: Good evening and welcome to the Job Search Solution, the radio program where we talk about looking for a job, changing careers, hiring. As always, we begin with a prayer. Dear God, grant us thy peace and thy mercy, thy will be done. And in a few minutes, as we do every Tuesday, we're going to welcome Dave Perry. He's got a great topic this evening. Teach you how to be a business solution person rather than just be a job seeker. And it's so easy to do, so easy to do. I'll talk about the instance of that in a minute. We've been spending 10 seconds being grateful. So think of three things that have made you grateful today and ponder them. Go. You just can't be ungrateful when you're you can't be unhappy when you're grateful. It's just impossible to be unhappy when you're grateful. We have a job opportunity today. This comes from our administrative department. Karina Jones is looking for a bilingual administrative assistant for a large excavation company that we work with. This person is a confidential search. They're looking to replace the current administrative assistant. And person must be bilingual in English and Spanish, not just communicative, but actually bilingual. Because most of the workers that they work with in the company are bilingual. It's a construction company, excavation company. They're going to pay $22 to $26 an hour based on the experience. They gave us a pre-interview questionnaire. So if you get a hold of Karina, she'll be able to give it to you and tell you whether you're qualified or not. They've got great benefits. They've been around for almost 30 years. They must be fluent and not just conversationally in bilingual, in Spanish and English, but actually fluent in it. They have teamwork is all over the place. They've been around a long time. And a person has to thrive on fast-paced environment and somebody that can support office operations and field teams with a number of different people. It's full-time day shift, in-person position. It's a fast-growing veteran-owned company that serves their customer projects very fast and efficiently. They pride themselves on teamwork, precision, and delivering excellent results. Person needs to be organized and managed, assist with processing new hires and applications. Maintain digital and physical filing systems for job and the company records. Handle incoming calls, emails, and general office communications. Just have to know the whole thing to really be dependable. Bilingual, as I mentioned, high attention to detail and accuracy, and they need this person 6 months ago. They didn't really pick up doing this fast enough, and they're suffering for it now. They've got wonderful medical, dental, and vision records, lots of PTO, and supportive and collaborative in the team environmental work. Like I say, it's going to pay $22 to $26 an hour. If you have that kind of experience, you want to get a hold of Karina. You want to call her at 214-515-7618. 214-515-7618. Or you can email her at cjones, C-J-O-N-E-S, at babbage.com. Do yourself a favor and don't email a resume. Pick up the phone and call a lady. She's been interviewing candidates for this job all week. And coming down to the middle of the week, she's going to be done with it. So you reset this and call her, get a hold of her right away, because this outfit is in a big hurry. It's very confidential, and so it needs to be kept that way. We always end this portion of the program with the lesson of the day. The lesson is some issue that's come about here at Babbage and Associates. It gives us a do or don't do in the job search process. Here's what it is. It's real simple. When you're a candidate in the final analysis of working with a company, you're going to have to do something that sets yourself apart from everybody else. So career matter. People aren't necessarily sure that you're what you can do. So you need to show them a lot of your background. Bring a lot of support materials to the interviewing process. Papers you've published, things that you've done, documents of some of the extra miles of stuff that you've done for them is going to be ordinary. So if the lesson is anything, it's that you got to go the extra mile and prove you're not anything. 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Don't just pick up on doing something, but doing something that going an extra mile. 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All right, we're going to take a short break. Stay tuned. This is Tony Becerra with the Job Search Solution.
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17: Welcome back, and as we do every Tuesday evening, we'd like to welcome David Perry. David is the managing partner of Perry Martell International. It's a retained search firm in Ottawa, Ontario, Canada. He's been in the business for 39, going on 40 years. He knows it. But what's best about him is he's written 9 books and 3 online programs that help people and organizations find people as well as find a job. And he sees things so clearly, and he always has such great topics to speak about. Welcome, Dave. How are you?
18: Absolutely fabulous, sir. And you?
17: The same. That's our story, and we're sticking to it. So,
18: Absolutely.
17: So what do you have for us this evening?
18: Well, I want to talk about getting found.
17: Okay.
18: Find a job,
17: yep.
18: Or you can be found. And it's a whole lot easier to be found. So I want to talk about how you can build market signal that gets you chosen. And because most candidates are trying to be seen. Wrong goal. In this market, visibility alone is worthless. Plenty of people are visible. They're visible and they're ignored. What gets you hired now is signal. Here's what I mean by that. Signal means an employer can quickly understand what lane you own, what problems you solve, what proof backs it up, and why taking a meeting with you feels like low risk and smart. And that's what I want to talk about this week. I want to take it from... Sorry, Tony.
17: That's phenomenal. Those lift loads are just great.
18: Well, I'm just loaded for bear this morning. I want to help people go from invisible to visible, from visible to credible, from active to memorable, and from job hunter, my new mentor, my new mantra, to job hacker. And here's why this matters now. Employers are overloaded. You and I both know it. Recruiters are overloaded. Hiring managers are overloaded. Everyone is short on time, long on caution, and tired of sorting through generic talent wrapped in adjectives. That's why the old school, look at me tactics are no longer enough. A resume alone does not create trust. A LinkedIn profile alone does not create urgency. Okay? Mm-hmm. Just one sec here. 100 applications don't create positioning, and candidates know that. If you want better reviews, stronger conversations, and faster movement, you need to give the market something easier to understand and safer to advance. So let's turn expertise into a signal asset, okay? And I don't want you to disappear. I don't want anyone to disappear for a week writing a 15-page document that nobody cares about and nobody reads. Instead, I'd like people to consider creating one authority asset tied to their lane, a one-page point of view, a short briefing note, a case snapshot, a practical checklist, or my favorite thing to have candidates do, an article like 5 mistakes companies make in whatever it is your expertise is, and put that on your LinkedIn profile. It's like a mini teardown of a problem that your targeted employers are facing. if you're in operations, write about reducing delays, errors, or waste. If you're in sales, write about pipeline leakage, margin erosion, or stalled deals. If you're in product, write about adoption failure, backlog chaos, or customer feedback and blind spots. If you're in finance, easy peasy. Write about cost discipline, forecasting accuracy, or working capital blind spots. The point is not to look clever. The point here is to prove how you think. Now, I want you to reframe the old adage, overqualified, I'm overqualified, into lower risk, faster impact. The old original, I'm overqualified, that people used to say in interviews, why should you hire me? Well, I'm overqualified. I have forgotten more than most new people will ever learn, so forget it. Overqualified, that was a move that was built on a very smart principle. Your experience is not a liability if it reduces risk and shortens ramp-up time. But the phrase itself is radioactive now. Don't leave with overqualified. I want you to leave with faster time to value, fewer rookie mistakes, less management drag, stronger pattern recognition, ability to do this job, and help shape what comes next. That's cleaner, that's stronger, that's safer. You're not asking them to overlook your experience. You are showing them why your experience lowers the cost of a bad decision. That makes sense, Tony?
17: Oh, absolutely. And you hit upon things that the things you're talking about, I bet 1 in 30 candidates realizes that you're not expressing ability to do the job as much as you're expressing thoughtfulness, and you've analyzed the market. You know what you're able to communicate, what you've learned from it, and why you're a good prospect because of the things you think about and talk about and write about, and definitely unquestionably puts you heads and shoulders above most any other candidate, because while they're trying to seek a job, you're showing people how you can solve a problem and work. I mean, that's what we do in work. We solve problems and not try to get a job. It's just try to solve a problem. Makes all the difference in the world. And when you can express that And you don't have to write a book about it, just articles. Do you recommend publishing an article a week or something like that, or just do it on LinkedIn and leave it sit there, or how do you recommend that?
18: I'll tell you what I did when I wrote Hired and Great. I wrote the whole book, and God, it was dull. Oh man, it was factual, but it was dull as dishwater. So here's what I did. I put my tape recorder, my digital tape recorder, in my passenger seat in my car, and I went up and down the highway for about an hour and a half, ranting into my tape recorder about the book and what was important in the book for clients in this case to remember. And when I got back, I had it transcribed, and that's what made the intro to every single chapter. So here's what I suggest candidates do. Get a friend. If you got a friend, great. If you don't have a friend, take it. Say something similar. Get a tape recorder and have them ask you questions and record your answers. Hard questions like, okay, you say you're great at sales, or you're great at product management. What's so great? What have you ever done? Have them ask you those questions and then just talk. And I guarantee you that by the time you finish talking, you'll have a couple of hours of transcribed notes. And here's where it gets easy, folks.
17: One minute. We got to take a break, and then we're going to come back and find out. So hold on. This is Tony DeShare and Dave Perry here on the Job Search Solution. Don't go away.
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17: And we are back with Dave Perry here on the Job Search Solution. 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
18: I'll be better now. 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
18: 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So it's jobhackers.global. And pick up the free 5-day course that talks about what we're talking about today. Signal, being found, that kind of stuff. It's a 5-day free course. You'll learn more on that than, I can teach you in an hour. So that's what I would do. Jobhackers.global. So let's take people out of their misery and tell them how to do this. So you're going up and down the highway. You're recording all this stuff. I mean, I did this 15 years ago. So I did the hard way. You can do it the easy way. Go over to Chat or Claude, and show it all in and say, Claude, give me an article that summarizes what the benefits are of what I just talked about. And Claude will take about 2 or 3 minutes. We'll go through. It'll summarize it all, and you'll have a great article. Now you say to Claude, okay, great. You may have an 800, you may have a 3,000-foot article. You're going to put that article on Zoom, or sorry, not Zoom, on LinkedIn. And then what you're going to do, but you're going to say to Claude or ChatGPT, and say, okay, this is great. Now, Claude, I want you to break this into 10 or 5, whatever you prefer, memorable posts that I can put on LinkedIn.
17: Yeah.
18: That'll do it. And then you say, okay, great chat, great. Now, listen, I want the call to action, the CTA, I want the call to action to be call me, for more details. And so Chad will go through it and do the whole nine yards. And then you take that article, you put it up, and you put it up as an article, not as a post, folks. You put it up as an article. Posts live for a day. Articles live forever. Google SEOs and tag articles. So put it up as an article, and then go in and put up the blog posts one at a time, and sequence them to go out over, you know, a 5-day period or a 10-day period, a 2-week period, whatever you want, and put that call to action in every single post. And also in the post, you have the call to action, and then you have a more button to take them to the fuller article. Not that hard to do. And believe me, that will get you noticed more than almost anything else you can do today. Easy peasy, right?
17: Boy, yeah, it sure will. And then you say it'll cut them down for you to maybe 2 or 3 articles. So you run those how long? Every 2 days? Every day? What would you recommend?
18: It depends on what you're trying to do. If you've got a job, you don't want to signal to your current employer, oh my God, I'm looking for a new job. So maybe you get 10 articles or 10 blog posts out of it, right? And you put a blog post out every week or every 2 weeks. Now, if you're looking for a job actively, you know, do what I suggest to candidates and put them out Tuesday, Wednesday, Thursday, Tuesday, Wednesday, Thursday, Tuesday, Wednesday, Thursday. And be sure when people start to make comments, and you want to send this out to your friends, by the way, make sure they know about it. You want to, when people start to make comments, they answer every single comment in a positive manner. It's very important. Even if they say you're a Yahoo, I get that a lot. And then you can actually take their comments and turn those, your answers to those, into blog posts as well. And they start to build on top of them, of each other. The only other thing I would suggest, and you know, this is for advanced users only, I guess, is to, when you've asked for the call to action, the CTA, also ask it for the top 3 to 5 hashtags to put in the article. And, you know, a hashtag should relate to something that people that would be looking for you would put, would follow as a hashtag. So, you know, don't put in, you know, hashtag Christmas Bake Off if you're looking for an engineering job. You're better off to put in hashtag Exhaust Systems Engineering, something like that. Let Claude or Chat guide you on what hashtags to select, and then those hashtags will automatically be seen by people who should be looking for people like you. So you let the technology do the hard work, and you're taking 15 or 20 days of, you know, mind-numbing work and getting it solved in about 3.5 to 5 minutes, and then all you have to do is post it, and you're off to the races and running. This make sense?
17: Absolutely makes sense. Makes you a unique authority, and by doing it your way, you're not putting yourself. You're not putting yourself on a pedestal, but you're sharing information. It just shows you know what you're talking about. You know what you're doing. And it doesn't seem all that hard to do, does it?
18: Honest to goodness, it's not. And that's why some people go, really? Well, folks, you know, Tony and I, between the two of us, I think we've got 15, 16 books we've written.
17: Yeah.
18: And we're always looking for the easiest way to help ourselves solve issues. And right now, you know, I don't know how many hundreds of thousands of words you've gotten in print, Tony, but I got over 1 million. So you gotta be at least that because you're more prolific.
17: Yeah. Yeah.
18: And we both trained. Chat or quote on who we are and how we think. And if you, as a candidate looking for a job, start off by training Chat with what I just told you to do, what Tony and I are suggesting, and let it understand who you are, you know, it'll get easier and easier for you to post stuff, and it, because chat and close will learn, but more importantly, it gets easier and easier for chat to help you be found. So it's still your brilliance. You're not making anything up here, because chat's only going to take pretty much what you gave it. You can add to it if you want to, but that's another lesson. But chat's going to take what you talked about it and just make it, instead of a, you know, a 1 hour ramble, make it into a 500 to 700 or 900 word article. It's still you. It's still your brilliance. You use it. I mean, that's how you beat AI. You use it as a tool.
17: Excellent, excellent advice. We always just keep getting better, David. You get the older you get, the better you get. Thank you all for listening. Christiane, I love you. Let's all pray for world peace. Pray for the unborn. Forgive and ask forgiveness. Stay humble. Take a moment today to be grateful. Pray for those who are needing work. Pray for our society. Join us again for the Job Search Solution.
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5: Good evening and welcome to another edition of What's Right, What's Left, the voice of the Christian resistance on the 16th day of June, 2026. And this is Pledge Week, Pledge Week, Pledge Week. And so the numbers are, the credit card numbers are 888-281-1110. Who will be the first to come and take away these summertime blues? Give us some help here, folks. Now, the other number is 216-901-0933. 216-901-0933. Now, tonight, we have our heroes of the faith, Pastor's Mighty Men, back there in the phone booths. We have Mark Single, Eric Thayer, and Carl Klein. Now, you've heard about a rebel without a cause. Well, he's a rebel, and he is the cause, but he's our articulate, our very articulate producer style.
6: Hey, Pastor, how are you?
5: Okay. And the guys back there are shaking their heads. Alrighty, there you go. You heard the cackling. That's right, Cackling Rose. She is our studio marm, Little Elisa.
7: Good evening, everyone.
5: And we're going to start tonight, you know, where we failed to start last night, but tonight we always should start with prayer. And boy, do we have some prayer requests tonight. Ron is 83. He's a diabetic. He has heart and circulation issues. He's already lost several of his toes, and he's in pain. And so we're asking you folks out there to join us, because we've got Ron, we got Jim, and we got Kathy to pray for tonight. Very important out there. These folks, they're depending upon you. There's power in prayer. God answers prayer. All you have to do is believe. And he does all the rest. So let's pray. Heavenly Father, Lord God, I want to hold up Ron, 83. Lord God, we know that he has a profession of faith, that he says he is. He knows you as his personal Savior. And that's the most important thing. But it's hard just being there and with his situation, having to remove one toe after the other toe, and then it goes to the foot. So, Lord, we just would hold him up and say, look, Lord, we know that science and our medicine can only do so much. Man can only do so much. But, God, you have no limitations, no limitations. Not only can you stop with the removing of his toes, but you could put those back. And you can restore him completely and fully. We know that there's no doubts at all. We want to hold him up and just say, Lord, here he is. Here's Ron. He needs your help. And we're asking, Father God, that you bless him in every area where he can receive that blessing, Father God. And now we want to pray for, and that's in Jesus' name. We want to pray for Kathy. Kathy fell, hit her head. She's had dizzy spells and nausea, and she's in the hospital. Last I talked to her, she was in the hospital waiting to find out what is wrong, if she's got a concussion or whatever. So we want to hold Kathy up and ask the Lord God that you would intervene on her behalf, that you might touch her and give her a complete healing, take away the dizziness and restore her. Jim has had horrible couple of years. In this past year with Jim, he's had a very, very severe infection in his colon, and he's been in a tremendous amount of pain. He's been in the hospital, I know, since I think last Friday, and just talked to him a little while ago. He's going to be there for right now. I guess right now they don't. He's going to be there for a long time. Unless the good Lord intervene, the Father God, and Lord, should you touch him, Lord, take away the pain, heal the colon, and restore him. This we ask in Jesus' precious name. And now both Kathy and Jim are both saved, both born-again Christians. These things we ask in Jesus' name. Amen. All right. I hope you pray with me out there, folks, because I know that many of you listening to us right now, we get hundreds and hundreds and hundreds of letters from you and prayer requests, and we do pray. Believe me, we do pray for everyone that comes in. But you got to sign your name to it where we can read it, and it would really help if you could take your time and write the very best that you can, because some of these letters are extremely hard to read, but we pray for everyone. Okay, so we want to thank here Mark in Ohio pledges 100, and Marilyn pledges 200. Thank you, Mark. Thank you, Marilyn. All right, we're off to a start. I wanted to get into the scripture. Now, remember the title of the message was, Can AI Become as God? And we started out by looking at three things. We were looking at AI, UFOs, and this woke movement. And looking into, what is this really all about? What is going on here, okay? Tonight we want to touch on a couple other things here. One is toxic masculinity. Now, this all of a sudden is a big issue. And the Democrats are having a very, very hard time getting males, young men to vote, especially younger men, to vote for Democrats. Barack Obama was out telling them that if they wouldn't vote for a black woman like Camellia or Kamala or whatever, then they weren't really men, okay? And that didn't help. That didn't help the Democrats with men at all. Because, you see, Obama has an appeal for homosexual men, but he's got no appeal for heterosexual men, whether they're black or white. And so that didn't really help the Democrats at all, as far as that goes. And so here now, that is one of the major things that's out there. We're talking about this wokeness. Today, the other is patriotism. The Democratic Party is totally anti-patriot. There's been a tremendous movement. You saw what took place here over the weekend there in Washington, D.C., the tremendous turnout with, with a patriotism. And so, of course, old Barna and the others are out there taking their polls, and they find out that 90% of Republicans feel good about being an American. 90% of Republicans feel good about being an American, but only 29% of Democrats feel good about being an American. And so, again, what is going on? What do we have happening today in this time that we're living in? As it tells you in 2 Timothy chapter 3, the last days, we're in the last part, the south part of the sixth dispensation period. Well, here, the tactics that the opposition, the devil, is using is illusion, delusion, and confusion. Again, as we take a look at the goal of the opposition, the enemy out there, is keeping your eyes and your focus off God and his word. The enemy wants you to totally forget about the Great Commission. See, this is, God has called us, and our purpose is to serve him. And again, to reach as many with the gospel. That's not a suggestion. As many as we can at the time we're living in. And So the opposition is doing everything they can to keep you from concentrating on the Great Commission. And unfortunately, a lot of people don't. It's going right over your heads. You see, your lifetime, as we've gone through scriptures, is very, very short compared to eternity. So God has given you a window that's closing, and that's the time you place up crowns in heaven. And there's no better way to place up crowns in heaven than to reaching people of the lost out there. Virtually 100% of the Democrats can be saved. They're out there if somebody brings the gospel message and the Lord opens their hearts to hear the gospel. And so the idea is to keep you from doing exactly that. The idea is to get as many people as possible into that burning lake of fire. And so what do? Well, we trust in, number one, the greatest voice of wisdom and truth, and that's God and His Word. And it is the only absolute source of power, the only absolute source of authority. It is the only, as God says, heaven and earth will pass, but His words will stand forever. They'll never pass away. So we've been looking this week at some of the things that God has given us in His Word and that have been there for thousands of years, but that science is just now figuring out today. Science is just now learning about today. And one of those that we're looking at here, we've already been talking about astronomy, and we talked

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5: But we go to Isaiah chapter 40, and we read verse 32, or 22, I'm sorry. Well, let me start with 21. Have you not known? Have you not heard? Have they not been told you from the beginning? Have you not understood from the foundations of the earth? It is he that sitteth upon the circle of the earth, and the inhabitants thereof are as grasshoppers, that stretches out the heavens as a curtain, and spreadeth them as a tent to dwell in. Now, before I go on with this, I want to say the phone lines are still open. We need to hear from you here. Can I get a match? Can I get a match for last night's program? I matched Wendy, and then we had a lady match me. And so that match was for $1,279. That was yesterday. So we actually had three of Wendy, a lady, and myself for $1,279. Can I get a match for that tonight? Maybe one more person out there. Wendy would be so happy, folks. Because usually when she comes on, and she should be with us tomorrow night, she gets at least two, sometimes three matches, and so she's already got two. Can we get one more match for $1,279? What about a match for Mark's $100 or Marilyn's $200? Okay. The phone lines are open at, and the pledge is 888-281-1110. That's credit card line. Or 216-901-0933. That's 216-901-0933. And I do want to mention, too, the newsletter. The newsletter is free. It doesn't cost you anything. And, folks, we get more mail, more letters from people out there. Listen, a lot of you seem concerned that you're afraid that we're going to take you off the newsletter list. Without telling you. No, we won't do that unless you ask us. We're not going to take you off the list. You'll keep getting it unless you ask us to take you off. But we send out very, very valuable information for a lot of people. And, again, it's a lot of what we send out, people make duplicates and pass out. And that's standing, that's pushing back against all of this wokeness and all of the so-called political correctness, antichrist warfare that we're in. Now, let's go back to the verse here. Verse, what is the shape of the earth? Have you not known? Have you not heard? Have there not been told you from the beginning? Have you not understood from the foundations of the earth? It is he that sitteth upon the circle of the earth, and the inhabitants, therefore, are as grasshoppers, that stretches out the heavens as a curtain, and spreadeth them out as a tent to dwell in. Now, the circle of the earth is referring to the shape of the planet, okay? And that's round. People say, well, then tell me about the four corners. How do we have four corners? Well, the four corners are east, west, north, and south. That's the four corners of the earth. That's what the Bible says. The east, west, north, and south. What about the poles? Well, you've got the North Pole and you've got the South Pole. They're opposite ends of the earth on its axis. And so that's, you know, I mean, that's not real complicated here. He's telling you. Now, there's a word, okay, and here, when we're talking about circle of the earth, the Hebrew word klug, it's translated compassed. In fact, we're going to see that as we go. Let's go now to Job. We're going to go over to Job 26. But that word is translated compassed. It means, again, round. It means a sphere. It's something that's got a spherical shape. So let's go.

Go over to Job 26, and again we read verse 10. He hath compassed the waters with bounds until the day and night come to an end. Okay, so here, that Hebrew word we just mentioned for compass is klug, means a circle. It refers to the bounds set here, also for global sea level, also refers to. Now, there's a reference here in the bounds, and he's telling you that when he says that here, and he encompassed the waters with bounds until the day and the night come to an end. So he's telling you that on one end of the earth, it's day, and the other end, the other side, is night. Okay? And so he's referring to around earth here. Around earth, again, I'll read that one more time. He that compassed the waters with bounds. And that word compassed, again, in the klug means circle. He that circles the water. So trust me on this one, folks. The earth is round. Now, what about, and this is something that's really just, the science has just learned in my lifetime, and this is dealing with hydrology, and that's the cycle of the water cycle of the earth, okay? Now, I want to go over to Ecclesiastes chapter 1. And let me give that numbers out again. I don't see those lines working. The phones aren't working. Well, the phones are working, but they're not ringing. I can look in there and I can see Style picking up a phone when he's picking up a phone. He's not picking up a phone right now. He should be picking up a phone. Of course, you never know with him. He might get in trouble. But anyhow, you got those others in the back, too. They're sitting there. Yeah, now listen, they get tired of looking at the phone. Yeah, there you go. They're holding the phones up. They want those phones to ring. I want those phones to ring. So I'll give you the numbers again. The credit card line is 888-281-1110. Again, or 216-901-0933. Come and take us away from those summertime blues. We have the summertime blues, folks, when everybody takes vacations. I had a vacation once. I don't remember a lot about it. It's been a long, long time. I spent all my time at nights here on the radio fighting for America, fighting for your freedom, folks. And you never know what strange, weird things might happen here in this studio, too. 888-281-1110 or 216-901-0933. Give us a call. And I want to go back. Let's talk about hydrology. Let's talk about the Ecclesiastes and Ecclesiastes. And I'm not Ecclesiastes. I can't believe this. I turned over and I thought I was in Ecclesiastes, but I ended up in not even close to it, in Jeremiah. But I'm in Ecclesiastes now. And so we start with verse 5. The sun also arises, and the sun goeth down and hastens to his place where he rose. The wind goeth toward the south, and turneth again about into the earth, unto the north. It whirleth about continually, and the wind returneth again according to its circuits. All the rivers run into the sea, and the sea is not full. Again, all the rivers run into the sea, yet the sea is not full, unto the place from whence the rivers come. Thither they return again. Now, here,
The wind circuits of the Earth it's a fairly new science, okay? And again, with the help of satellites, this science really just started to understand this with the help of the satellites out there. And that's been, you know, in my lifetime and your lifetime out there. And here, we talked about the circuits of the wind streams. And then here, it was believed for a very, very long time that the rainwaters all came from evaporation from the lakes, the fresh water, and the rivers. But now science know that, in fact, no, the vast majority of the rain comes from evaporation of seawater, ocean water. And that's been known just now and recently. And then we'll be back right after this.

0: If you'd rather be right than wrong, then call in and pledge. Call in here at 888-281-1110, credit card line, and pledge. Can I get a match? I matched Wendy for $1,279. Can I get a match for that? Or can I get a match for Maryland's $200? What about 216-901-0933? That's 216-901-0933. I have here with me tonight, from the voice of Geauga, Jonathan Broadbent. Hey, Jonathan.
1: Hey, Pastor. Good to be back on with you.
0: Listen, are you the voice of Geauga?
1: I'm one of the voices of Geauga. Skip Claypool and I, and actually now we've got some new hosts that have joined on our radio program. We now have Cole Cornell and Frank Kavanaugh. So we've got a whole host of people who are serving as the voice of Geauga.
0: Well, you know, Jonathan, I got to ask you a question because, you know, Geauga means raccoon. Do you guys sound like a raccoon?
1: Well, I try not to. I learned that, actually, after I'd moved out into Geauga County. I guess the part of me was probably pretty curious about what the word actually meant. But it was sometime after I moved into Geauga County, Ohio, I learned that Geauga does indeed mean raccoon.
0: And there's a very good reason for that. We have much more than our share of raccoons in Geauga County. And
1: well, it seems to me, Pastor, based on current wildlife, it should be named deer. We've got so many deer in Geauga. I mean, I seem to see a lot more deer than raccoon.
0: Yeah, I know. In my place, I see both, but the raccoons have a tendency. My wife feeds the birds. She has bird feeders everywhere, and those raccoons have a tendency. They like to get into those bird feeders, and they're all over the place at my place. But anyhow, tell us what's happening this coming June 24th, a week from tomorrow, at 6:30 p.m.
1: Yeah, so 6:30 p.m. next Wednesday, a week from tomorrow, we're having a big event for Voice of Geauga at Veterans Legacy Woods. It's a beautiful park in central Geauga County that is going to be a meet and greet. It's a mixer. It's Meet the Voices behind Voice of Geauga. It is an opportunity. Now that we've been on air for about 7 months, a little over 7 months, we have been blessed to have an array of terrific hosts. Great people have come on Voice of Geauga and joined us. And we now have a really good following. And some of it, because we're a radio show and a podcast simultaneously, a lot of it's very engaged listeners. So we get a lot of posting, a lot of consistent followers that join on, listen to our program in the morning, and sometimes leave comments later in the day on Facebook, Rumble, and YouTube, where the radio show simultaneously podcasts. And we decided we're just going to open up the doors and have a mixer where we can meet many of the people who have been guests. I've been told by Marcel Sturbich, a friend of mine who ran for Secretary of State in Ohio. He's not able to come in person, but he's going to send a personal message that we will air that evening, along with a few other people. So we have just had a great, great fun 7 months, and we're looking forward to the next seven. This is part fundraiser. I like to call it fundraiser, and it's part meet and greet. We're going to have food, prizes, gift baskets. We are hosting it in partnership with our friends at American Republic Policy Institute. So, Pastor, my original plan for it was just to have a big space, mix things up, get some people in, and really just continue to get the message and vibe out of Voice of Geauga, because we are concerned, patriotic citizens who just decided we're just a bunch of average, ordinary people in Geauga County who are fed up with some of the problems, some of the major issues, some of the lackluster non-action from our political party. And I'm speaking personally, the Republican Party. Seems like the Democrats are working like mad But the Republicans aren't doing the things that we'd like to hope for. So there are some of us that research things like all kinds of stuff. We have land use rights, these TIFs, tax abatements given to corporations. We're looking into everything from data centers. That's been a focus of mine. I've been posting on it, what they are, what they represent, what they mean. The business zoning, right, all of that stuff that I strongly suspect many people in government don't want us to pay any attention to. And my feeling, my knowledge now, is that I know I'm over the target because I'm drawing a lot of flack. But that's okay. And I understood a long time ago that I'm where God wants me. God put me here for a reason with the knowledge, the connections, and tenacity that I have to fight back against waste, fraud, abuse, and corruption. And that's what I've been doing on Voice of Geauga. But we actually changed the vision of it a little bit, Pastor, because we realized early on we do have some trolls and some really nasty people out there that like to chase around after us, Skip Claypool and myself and others. And so we did put a fairly nominal price tag at the door, and we're selling tickets. We're going to feed people. We're going to have gift giveaways. We're going to have meet and greet. You name it. We're throwing out everything that we can into making this just a great, fun event. We are looking for $25 for tickets. We don't have the interaction tool set up yet on voiceofgeauga.com. That's the website, voiceofgeauga.com. All the social media will point there. But anybody interested, keep an eye on social media. And we're Voice of Geauga. For anybody that doesn't know, G-E-A-U-G-A, Geauga, Voice of Geauga, on all kinds of different social media platforms, or simply email voiceofgeauga@gmail.com, and we'll get back to you with information. We've got the list is phenomenal of all the great people. We've got some very recognizable figures from in and around the community who are very supportive of Voice of Geauga. Many, many of them will be there live and in person. We've got a focus, Pastor, on local businesses. I love that. I've been all about it for many, many years. I'm a big advocate of cash where possible. If you are frequenting some local community-based business, if it's a local chain or just a one-off mom and pop, those little small shops that aren't a big mega globalist type of chain, I'm a huge advocate of those. And we're putting a lot into focusing on regional only.
0: Let me jump in for a minute. We have Bill in Boston pledges 100. Thank you, Bill. 216-901-0933 or 888-281-1110. Yeah, I promote local businesses all the time, those especially that give, to give exceptional service. And that is, the mom and pops. I've been promoting them for years now. Here's the thing of it is, if we focus and we take a look at our priorities on this, the idea, because we've been battling, and here, the Voice of Jug, that came out of the Jug County Tea Party, which we've been using for years to fight back against the onslaught of liberalism that's tried to move in out there. And again, the number one, I think, focus that we've had on, been on NOAACA. NOAACA is basically the Agenda 2030 Ohio style in our area, and it's a deep state, kind of sinister, dark, shadowy network. And so we started with them, trying to focus on them, and we can get them out of our counties if we can get back in control of all our county commissioners. And so when you look at that, you're looking at NOAACA priority. Would you say number one in our county? If we had any abortion mills in our county, they would be priority one. We would get rid of them, but we don't. And I can tell you why. This radio program you're on now has been the main reason that we haven't had any, not just in our county, but that we've been able to close them down there in Cleveland. You know, we've shut down 4 out of 5 of the killing centers due to this radio program over the years. But anyhow, so after Nowaka, what would you say would be our top priority there in Geauga County?
1: Well, it's a great observation and a good question. But back things up just for a moment, I want to recognize Bill, who donated $100. In my world, I like to call Bill a champion of awesome. Bill and everybody out there who is contributing to keep Pastor's Show active and live and on the air, thank you. As far as Geauga County goes, you're right. There is a group based out of Cleveland, Ohio, in Cuyahoga County that seeks to control pretty much everything about life in 5 counties. So this is a dastardly, pretty sinister organization that it works kind of like a fake, like a quasi-government. They have a bunch of unelected bureaucrats that form this board, and they think that they get to control pretty much everything about our life in Lake County, Geauga County, Lorain County, Medina County, and Cuyahoga County, all from that little corrupted location in downtown Cleveland, Ohio. So this is a location I have to drive through most of my county into another county and keep driving for about another 35 minutes to get into Cleveland. And those are the people that want to control virtually everything about my life. And that, ladies and gentlemen, is anything but representative government. So if I want to talk about land use rights or mineral rights or building permits or construction or new business, you name it, I expect as an American citizen to be able to go into some local government office and get my questions answered. Or if I feel like the government has stepped on my rights, I should have something local, some local person to go to speak with as my representative. We've had some people, we currently have several, who are in office and it's not just Geauga County, there are a bunch of them. They are just feckless bobblehead rubber stampers who are turning a blind eye, or doing worse than turning a blind eye. They are willingly rubber stamping the agenda of organizations like NOACA. And we saw what it did to San Francisco Bay. That's my prime example. I point people, if you want to know what NOACA is designed to do, look at the fact that the whole San Francisco Bay area in Northern California used to be around 100 different small, distinct communities. They had local control, local government. There were several pushes to get a regional style of government, and eventually it won. And within a decade, it's decimated. What was once a beautiful part of the world is just, you've seen the stories, you've read the news, it's just a disaster in
0: they, when they move in, they first want to concentrate on the environment. They want to tell you, they want to dictate to you if you own a farm. They want to tell you if you can have a pond on that farm. They actually want to tell you, look, here's what you can grow, but you got to get permission. You get permission to grow certain crops, how much fertilizer you can use. In other words, then you're right. They're a deep state, sinister organization. They want to stay under the radar. They don't want their name out there a lot. But basically, they're communists. I mean, it's communism is what it is.
1: And, it absolutely is. It's top-down dictatorship and it's communism. And so I tend to use that area of California as an example because it's a blueprint. It is a map, and NOACA has the same implementation model. It's been done many places before, and that's an organization that seeks to do the same thing to this region of Northeast Ohio and take control over virtually every aspect of life, transportation, water, sewer, air, travel, roads, you name it. Everything. Who can build? Who can live where? They even have this thing in their agenda that that has to do with equity, the equity of housing. Well, we know, or at least I and people like me who have just spent the last decade looking into the use of the word equity in financial markets, it doesn't mean anything. It means whatever the manipulative person on the dictatorship side of it wants to mean. So it's one of those virtue-sounding words, virtue-signaling words that doesn't actually have meaning. But what ends up happening as a result of it, when they embed it in all sorts of laws and rules and regulations, is that somebody can come along and say you're not allowed to have your farm anymore because it's not equity. And who's going to, you can't argue because it has no legal meaning. What is equity? So that's especially true with all the race baiting that they're constantly doing, trying to pit black against white. It's an endless parade.
0: You know what I remember, Jonathan?
1: Against woman, when, you name it.
0: When we had a meeting at the Middlefield Library, I don't know if you remember that, but it was packed. It was filled to... and the meeting was, Nowaka was going to make a presentation out there. But it was filled. I mean, every seat, standing room only, there was people standing in there. And a question was asked when Nowaka was given their presentation, how many people here are here to support Nowaka, and how many are here in opposition? I was there. One person, they had one person that raised their hand there and support. The entire rest of the people were there in opposition. They didn't want Nowaka in their county. But what they did, Nowaka turned it around, and they put out their press release that so many people, a packed house came out to support them. When, you know, I mean,
1: yep.
0: Just the totally opposite of the truth, okay? That's how they are.
1: Yeah, that's... That, I'm glad you brought that up, because that's something I suggest everybody should be aware of. Go on YouTube or Rumble or whatever. Go do some searches online for something called Delphi Strategy, D-E-L-P-H-I, Delphi Strategy.
0: Exactly.
1: It's Delphi Strategy is a tool that's used by people who create the appearance that they're getting buy-in from the public, when really what they're doing is they're engineering and they're giving the answer that nobody likes and presenting it as if it is factual and desirable. So they can do anything they want. They can do a survey of how many people want to give up their vehicle and start riding a bike instead and have no vehicle whatsoever. And they may get 25,000 people respond to it, and they'll pick 8 people that respond favorably and say that they want a bike, and they'll say, we've got great response that people want to give up their vehicles and have a bike path. So therefore, we're going to raise some money to do a $7 billion bike lane. Well, you know, then they just, it is a manipulative tool. But actually, I want to back up a step, because you mentioned something about farms, farming, and agriculture, and that's both near and dear to me and way more.
0: Let me jump in real quick and get the numbers out here, though.
1: Yep.
0: Numbers are 888-281-1110, folks. Phone lines, you got to listen. The fellas that back there, they're looking at each other. They don't want to look at each other. If you were back there, you'd know why. They, believe me. They want to look at those phone lines, and they want to see them light up, okay? And instead, now they're looking at me. Listen, you got to help us out. We have the summertime blues, folks. You all on vacations, but we're here. We still have to pay the light bill, and we're going to continue to do what we've been standing fast without compromise, 51 years without never one compromise where it comes to standing for what's right here. But we need your help to continue to doing that. 888-281-1110 or 216-901-0933. Give us a call, please. And don't forget about what we told you about the newsletter. The newsletter, we get more good response on that newsletter than you can imagine. You want to get the newsletter. If you don't get the newsletter, just tell them when they answer the phone you'd like the newsletter. All right, go ahead, Jonathan.
1: Yeah, light up those phone lines, people. Call in, light up the phone lines. We need to keep Pastor on air. We need to keep this program live and active. So the thing that's interesting that's happened here more locally, not Geauga County, but a different Ohio farm. I've got the story. It's really heartbreaking. There's a sixth generation farm, and the long and short of it is because of government overreach and intervention and manipulative, harmful practices on the part of government, this family has lost their farm. The backstory is the six generations ago, they drained some very fertile swampland, diverted some of the waterway, and it's a very nutrient-rich farming area that's been growing for generations to feed Americans. And it's just a wild saga. First, the government started to show up and tell them that because they're out there and they have a large farm, they need to have porta potties at every so many feet on the property. They're like, "What are you talking about? They're guys, and they're going to go. There's woods. You know, the guys can relieve themselves in the woods." No, there are these new regulations and you have to have porta potties. And then they sort of like went out and bought a bunch of porta potties that people were ignoring and nobody wanted to use the dumb things. They're farmers. They're not using porta potties. But then the government came in and said that you need to have inspection certificates so many months for the porta potty. And so then they had to get a contract to get inspectors to come every so many months and inspect the porta potties that nobody was using. And then they came in on other occasions and said, "We're going to check around. We have to periodically do checking to see if there's any deer poop anywhere near any of the leafy vegetables. And if there are, then you have to burn those crops and you can't sell them." And they just on and on and on with this parade of nonsense. And eventually it bankrupted them. Like, you can't keep up with that because there's endless. The creativity of these corrupt institutions is endless, and pretty soon they can have you, setting up dishes to measure the noise of your farming equipment, and you have to buy new equipment with different types of tires if it makes too much noise, because in theory it might create vibrations that disrupt your neighbors or whatever. They can make up anything they want. By the way, that last one was me just being facetious. But they did. They destroyed this farm. They couldn't keep it, and it ended up going into sheriff's auction. And lo and behold, the local government, county government, bought the property and then sold it basically to themselves in a land conservancy. And then they brought the water back in and made swampland out of it again. So we lost a farm. And we lost the food production and productivity of that farm due to those ridiculous regulations. That is exactly the sort of thing that is coming out of places like NOAACA. We think of the creative minds that come out that make these ridiculous commercials from like Madison Avenue, Fifth Avenue, New York or whatever, that make these bizarre, strange commercials. And like, I don't know if people are doing drugs or what, but they are weird and completely off the wall. Well, now we have the same sorts of bizarre people that are making government regulations, and they don't even have to make any sense. I think they just...
0: Not only that, but they want to decide whether or not, you know, where you can have a single family home. They don't want any single family homes. They want to decide that for you, that you, well, you're not going to have a single family home. Not only that, but what they wanted to do was people that own farms, they wanted to allow you to one generation, say I had a farm and I could leave my farm to my son, but after that they want to be able to, in other words, if the parkland wants to buy your farm, then the parkland gets to buy your farm. And this is, again, this whole thing, this 15-minute city thing, this is all NOAACA. Yeah. This is all NOAACA. But
1: yeah, well, it's NOAACA and agencies like them. Yeah. They're doing the same thing. And you're right, and they're coming at it from a bunch of different angles. Some of the same ridiculous, crazy-minded people. And again, I have to assume that some of them are not only sinister and evil, but I think they have drug-addled creative brain, so they come up with just nonsensical, bizarre things. One of them, we're not seeing it so much here in Ohio, at least not yet, but out west, there's been a whole thing with these sequestration pipelines, where what they're saying is that plant food is somehow now harmful to the world, and they need to capture carbon dioxide, which is plant food. It's what plants consume in order to grow. They want to capture that and pump it into high-pressure pipelines below the ground and then bury it and push it down miles into the ground so that we can create a safer world. Well, what sort of nonsense is that? And what they're doing is using eminent domain, which is the government's ability to steal land from people, to take it without reasonable, fair, free markets. They can just come in and point at a map and say, we're the government and we're taking your land, eminent domain, to take huge swaths of farmland. And now the bill of goods that they're
0: Jonathan,
1: selling.
0: Jonathan, we're coming up to a hard break, so hang tight. We're going to be back. We'll be back right after this, and we'll pick it up right there. Be right back. 888-281-1110.

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9: All right, thank you very much, and God bless, my friend. Have a happy Father's Day. All righty, I wanted to say real fast, too, folks out there, Wendy Wilson is having her Father's Day sale, speaking of Father's Day, and it's up to 25% off orders that are $85 or more. So that's Wendy Wilson, Apothecary Herbs. They're having their Father's Day sale right now through the 26th, I believe it says here. And so that phone number to call Apothecary Herbs is 866-229-3663. That's 866-229-3663. Listen, I am a very, very big supporter of Apothecary Herbs. I've been using them for years, and I want to tell you, I got to tell you, folks, because I go to a lot of these different health food stores, and that when it comes to all natural medicines, that woman puts more of her, she puts her whole heart and soul into those medicines to make the very, very best that you can get, you can find anywhere. So I highly, highly recommend that. Now, with that, other things happening. DOJ vows action after California blocks federal audit of voter rolls. What are they afraid of? Well, we know what they're afraid of because they've been cheating for years out there. There are open questions about whether the state is properly removing deceased voters. They're not. Deceased voters, people who have moved, are individuals convicted or disqualified felons. On top of that, California allows third parties to collect and turn in ballots on voters' behalf, a practice known as ballot harvesting. They are corrupt, completely and totally corrupt out there, folks, with very, very few restrictions. This makes it difficult to track who actually received and completed and submitted each ballot. And so, in fact, they wanted to make it illegal for you to ask people out there to ask them when they come to vote for an ID. Federal law gives the Attorney General the authority to review state voter files and confirm the only eligible U.S. citizens are voting in federal elections. And so what's happening, President Trump, he knows better than anybody about election fraud, and he's going after him. He's told the Justice Department to go and go after him. And shut them down. Shut these. Okay. We've sued California in federal courts, and the case is before the Ninth Circuit Court of Appeals. That's not a good court. That's not a very good court at all. If California genuinely wants voters to trust in its elections, it should open its records, not fight to keep them closed. What are they afraid of? The post came 2 days after Azulay called out California for having serious structural vulnerabilities, like universal vote by mail with no voter ID requirements at all, adding that this creates a perfect storm for fraudulent activity to go undetected and unpunished. My office will not look the other way, he concluded. We will investigate and prosecute every legal vote deserves to be counted. Every illegal vote deserves to be canceled. Goes on to say, here, California is blocking all federal audits of the voter rolls. So, California allows first-time voters to register using forms of ID that most Americans would find surprisingly, including one. If you can use a gym membership card for an ID, an employer card, in other words, just showing that, you know, the card that you have, your badge that you work, a credit card or a debit card. You can borrow anybody's, right? Prescription drug label. A prescription drug label. Or even an insurance card. Folks, those are the things you can use in California. And you can run off many, many copies and hand them out to people. In fact, what they were doing out there in Los Angeles, they were paying homeless people $3 to $5 to vote for their votes. So, anyhow, Deacon John pledges $100. That's $100. The numbers are where we have right now less than, well, we have 55 minutes right now left to, well, actually, we don't even have that many. We have 54 minutes left to raise the money we need. We have less than 10 hours in a week, 10 hours to raise enough money to keep us on for an entire month. 10 hours, folks. How would you like to have to do that? We have to raise a lot of money. We 1 week out of the month, the other 3 weeks, we don't want to even mention money, but we need your help now. We've always been there for folks that needed us. We've been there for 51 years, we've helped so many people in so many ways, but right now, we need your help. Another one, a German woman beheaded, a homeless African male arrested for murder earlier. Again, this is you see this all over the place. These illegal aliens, migrant populations continue to enrich Europe as homeless man from North Africa beheaded a 44-year-old German woman. A report from February says the man, a 30-year-old from Morocco, is suspected of committing the crime. He was hospitalized after police found him in a disturbed state, according to the outlet. The two were involved in some sort of relationship, living in an abandoned area near Sandusky, near Florence, Italy. The woman was known to local charities, and the outlet identified her as Silky Sauer. And the man had multiple traces of blood on his person before police found the decapitated body of the woman where the two were staying. Yeah, it just keeps on going. U.S. bill seeks to block Chinese-connected vehicles from entering through Canada. Two U.S. lawmakers introduced a bill last week aiming at preventing Chinese-connected vehicles from entering the United States through Canada and Mexico, citing national security risks tied to data collection and surveillance. Representative Haley Stevens and Senator Elisa Slotkin both Michigan Democrats announced the Protecting America from. This is an amazing. Why would this? I couldn't believe that they would do this. Democrats would do this, but that's good. Announcing the Protecting America from Chinese Cars Act as a conference in Michigan, according to May 28th press release from Stevens' office. The legislation targets vehicles made or designed in China, as well as those by companies in which Chinese entities hold more than a 15% stake, and applies to any adversarial nation as defined by the bill. The bill established a prohibition on connecting vehicles from China entering the U.S. with a mechanism for manufacturers to apply to special authorizations under strict conditions, with both transparency and congressional oversight, according to the press release. A one-page readout accompanying the bill states that connected vehicles can collect and transmit massive amounts of data, geological drivers mapping, critical infrastructure, full motion video, and more, and could be remotely accessed and tampered with, posing a tremendous risk to U.S. safety and security. You know, I want to say this here. All righty, folks, the devil's at work right now. Right now our credit card line has gone down. So now the only line that's open is the 216-901-0933. That's 216-901-0933. We need to hear from you. We really do.
10: We should say, too, if people really want to donate credit card, or that's the only way, the website is still up to donate credit card that way as well.
9: Right. You can still go to the website, wrwl.org, wrwl.org, and you can donate to the credit card that way, too. Right. It's still up. But anyhow, it figures. Give us a call. Help us tonight. We need your help. Senator Rand, you know what? I want to just stop for a minute here. And you know, what happened with the FBI uncovered this plot there, what they wanted to take place here over the weekend in D.C. And I know that there's plans on July 4th. Now, remember, Joe Biden brought in millions of illegal aliens. He brought in terrorists. He brought in gang members. He brought in, you know, we have seen all of the murders that have happened in our country committed by those illegals that he has brought in here. They're here. They're sleeper cells. You really need to know that. They're sleeper cells that are out there. But we've been telling you this for years, okay? We were telling you back in the 1990s, and our government knows it. They've been there. You have Muslim jihadist training camps, and they're jihadist training camps here in American soil with the exclusive entire purpose of making war, declaring war against America. Anyhow, so you need to be ready to stand. I mean, look, I know right now things are where we're seeing a patriot movement. And the only thing that has kept America from falling, like England, like France, like all of these other countries, like Canada to the north, is the fact that we had a Second Amendment. Our founding fathers saw fit to give us the ability to defend ourselves. Now, with that ability, not only do you have the right, but you have the responsibility for yourself, for your family, for your country, to defend yourself and be prepared to do that. And again, right now it's estimated that there's around between 15 and 20 million U.S. American that will be willing to fight, to go out and fight against the assault if it happens. And of course, we've got the ability, by God's grace, if America repents and calls upon the name of the Lord and prays, we've got an ability to stop that. But again, you have to realize that, get ready, because the opposition out there, and we have an entire political party who are anti-America. They're not on the side of America. They'll always take the side of the opposition. And so we need to be very, very thankful. We need to thank the good Lord above that for the situation in Iran. I have a clip I needed to play. I should have loaded it tonight and didn't. Just a short clip. But it's Iranian Christians out there who are talking about what it's been like and what they've seen there to be a Christian in Iran. If you're a Christian in Iran, you keep your mouth shut or they'll kill you. And so, all right. Who do we have here? Oh, we have Pastor Hal. Pastor Hal, you're in the air.
11: Yeah, how you doing? I just called in to, you know, pledge $100 and then, you know, hang on if you want me to help make any suggestions or comments.
9: I'd like to have you say something that's absolutely magnificent, if you would. I mean,
11: okay, well, you know, in Second Chronicles where it says, if my people which are called by my name shall repent. Now, he's talking about the body of Christ here. He's not talking about the whole earth. If just the body of Christ would quit their carnality, their secret sins, their backslidings, and get right with God, then God would come to our rescue and heal this country and drive away the enemies for us. But the body of Christ, it has to start with the body of Christ. You got to get serious about living a sanctified, respectable life unto God. And all these people that are in, like, in the LGBTQ and all this stuff, well, I tell you what, you know, these people, they want to have a march over in Israel. They call it the burning. They're going to burn, all right, and they're not going to be celebrating it. You know, the Bible says they're headed for their hell. In Leviticus, I think it's chapter 20, verse 13, it says that people, you know, men that sleep with men and women, you know, with women, it's an abomination to God. An abomination is a sin that's so bad it makes God sick in his stomach. Now, I want to ask all the people that are in the LGBTQ that might be listening to this program, how does it feel to know that your Creator gets sick in his stomach when he sees you in this homosexual LGBTQ state of living? Your own Creator, the one that made you, you're making him sick, according to the Bible. And then what profits a man if he gain the whole world and lose his soul? And so, you know, I was reading today, Pastor, that the scientists believe that there's between 2 and 20 trillion galaxies out in outer space. And each one of those galaxies have a trillion planets on them. And, you know, these losers, I mean, real losers in this world right here are fighting and killing to gain stuff in this earth right here that's going to get burned up and taken away someday soon. So, you know,
9: let me jump in for a minute there, Hal. You know, Ray in Michigan pledges 100. Thank you, Ray. But, you know, when you're talking about that, you're talking about little gross, belligerent, transgressing queers, LGBTQ, but the Bible says these people are reprobate. But here's the thing. You have a society, okay? Remember, in the days of Sodom and Gomorrah, their economy was good. And just like the days before the flood, Jesus tells you about what was happening. They paid no attention to God. They didn't want anything to do with God. Now, today, for example, when you had this abomination, it's repulsive, what you're talking about, when they have a sodomite parade, this is repulsive to God, and it's repulsive to us. But people like Spectrum One News, NBC, ABC, CBS, they promote. It was like, and here, Abomination was the very first one. Abomination was the first one to fly the sodomite flag, to fly the sodomite flag over the White House.

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5: $9, can I get one? If not, okay, can I get a $1,000 pledge? Or if not, a $500 pledge? But we definitely need to hear from you tonight. We only do this, like I said, we've got less than 10 hours a week. We've got about 9 hours a month in a month's time. To raise enough money. And listen, none of us take a pay. We don't get paid for doing this. All the people here tonight, we come up, we stay up late, we volunteer our time, travel a good distance to come. And why are we doing this? We're doing this because we love God and country and America. We love our freedom, okay? And we have been a non-compromising voice for freedom for years and years. Listen, this ministry, we have fought for the unborn. We have out there, we were the first in line going all the way back. At one time, we were the only pro-life voice in Ohio out there on the airtime. We did it in courtrooms. This pastor you're listening to right now, he's been sued, been arrested, and charged with all kinds of crime for simply preaching the gospel out there. And listen, we've had one saying, when in doubt, charge. When not in doubt, charge anyhow. We never backed up. When we fought, and we always give the opposition better than we got from them. But we were able to shut down 4 out of 5 abortion mills there in Cleveland. And we continue to put the pressure on them over the years. And so, folks, again, this has been a ministry for 51 years that has never, never compromised. I've gone into the courts, and I've rebuked those corrupt judges and their corrupt courts there. Listen, we obey God rather than man. We obey God rather than man. We've exposed the hypocrisy out there today in the pulpit, the total lack, the total dearth of courage that should be coming from the pulpit, the total dearth of courage that should be coming from the pulpit. We were out there preaching, and, well, let me tell you, we had a lot of the prissy preachers pretty upset with us, but, folks, you know, many of them had opened their eyes, and they learned that you can, you know, if there's any place that our Lord has been disrespected, it's from the pulpit of these churches. And because of this radio ministry, at least we've had a number of them repent and turn away from that. So, at this time, this ministry has been responsible for saving thousands, over 24,000 babies since 73 from a cruel and painful death of abortion. And not only that, we've exposed the corruption in the prison system. Now, I'm not trying to blow my horn, but we're just telling you out there, at one time, we can count the amount of conservative radio programs on one hand in this country, Hal. I can count them on one hand. Now, today, we have a lot. And because the good news is that we do have a lot of conservative programming now. The bad news is that because of that, we don't get the amount of funding that we the lion's share of the funding anymore, you know, because people are spreading it around. But we do need to hear from you. And so the numbers are 888-281-1110. Let me see. We have, is that Peter in Massachusetts? And one pledges 100. Thank you, Peter. And Ray in Michigan pledges 100. Thank you, Ray. And, of course, we have Pastor Hal here. Let's pledge 100, too. So all I need is, like, 1,000 more of you to pledge 100, and we'll be okay. Right, Hal?
6: Yeah, that's for sure.
5: All righty. So there you go. You saw what happened over the weekend when the Patriot movement in Washington

0: opposition was so upset, they got you know, to look at, you know, these people. They come out and you're looking at them. Their faces are filled with metal. Their hair is blue, green, red, yellow. It looks like, you know, it looks like people that used to work in a circus or whatever. They have gone. Can you imagine, you know, in the mindset, this is this Antichrist, anti-God mindset out there that we have amongst the opposition? And again, people, you really need to pray. You really need to get on your knees and pray. And you need to attend. You need to find a real solid church and start attending churches. Hell, they're leaving the churches left and right. I mean, church membership, church attendance is dropping. And this is a sign of the time, folks. You need to find a fundamentalist Bible-believing church out there, like God's Word, the Bible says, and go and be a part of that. You need to pick up the King James Bible and read it. You need to listen, because we're living in this time now. If you understand the scripture, the signs are all around you. The signs are shouting at you. I had to laugh. They're talking about here they want to bury this time capsule to be opened in 250 years from now. Believe me, hell, I don't. I have absolutely complete and total confidence that this country is not going to be here 250 years from now. Okay, what do you think?
1: Well, it won't be here very long at all if they don't repent. You know, Pastor, I was reading where in the Old Testament, this is a perfect comparison with America. When Israel was going through the desert, Moab wanted to have Balaam curse him. And so Balaam tried to curse Israel, but God wouldn't let him. And so it looked like, you know, that Israel wasn't going to, you know, be attacked or suffer in any shape, form, or way because God protected his people. So Balaam came up with this idea. He told Balak, the king of Moab, the way to get Israel to suffer is to get them to turn their back on God. And what you do, you release all the immoral people, the loose women, you can send them down into the tribes of Israel while they're going by you. And get them to commit fornication and sexual sins of all kinds. And then from there, you know, lead them into worshiping Baal and everything, lead them away from God. And what God did then, God sent a plague on his own people where it wiped out thousands of them. So what God would not let Moab do or Balaam, he did himself because they turned their back on him. Now, America was made great and had glorious days in the past when they bowed before God, when they made the Bible, you know, this country was founded on three things, the Old English Law, the Bible, and common sense. And when they threw the Bible out the window back in the early 60s, common sense went with it. And ever since then, we've been calling good evil and evil good. I say we, the Democrat Party, they're the ones that even back then got rid of the Bible and everything else like that, and the Democrats and stuff. But the thing is, you know, we've got to turn back to God, because right now this country is in a state of immorality worse than it's ever been. And whether you practice abominations or whether you don't, if you condone it, you're going to be punished for it too. Just like the mainline news media, they're nothing but prostitutes for the Democrat Party. And so they block everything the Democrat Party does wrong. They don't let people know about it. And they try and make these demons look like they're, you know, trying to save America. And they put down anybody that wants to save America. They make them call them Nazis and everything else. But the thing is, America right now is where Israel was when they started fornicating with the Moabites. They're going to get God's judgment instead of his protection because they're turning their back on him. and going into sin of all kinds and justifying it. So we need to put the brakes on and repent right away, or we're not going to be here very long. It's going to be God that brings judgment on us. We ain't going to have to worry about other people. We're going to, you know, you can't thumb your nose in the sight, in the face of a holy God and think you're going to be blessed by him. So America's got to wake up real fast.
0: All right, so then you don't believe that God has to get in line and, you know, fall in line, you know, with what society wants. That's the mindset that they have out there. So somehow they actually believe in you hearing, you're hearing more and more about we don't have to comply with the old-fashioned morals out of the Bible. We live in a new age nowadays. We have open marriages nowadays. We have, you know, all of these things now. We don't have to be in compliance anyhow. We're in a new change, and we're not no longer having to be held captive by Neanderthal biblical teachings. That's what's coming from the left. We'll be right back.

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Some men are like me, don't question or doubt. Strengthen their faith day in and day out. Sins all forgiven, all blood.

0: We're back. And, you know, Hal, I want to just be thankful. You know, over the years, a number of people that have passed away left in their estates. They left our church, Doors of the Word Baptist Church, in their estates. And now we could have bought and spent that money in real estate, had some big, beautiful buildings, but we didn't, because we understood something. That the Bible says we're to feed the hungry, clothe the naked, house the homeless. And we understood that's what we were supposed to do with God's money. We not turn it into a social club. It wasn't meant, you know, for us to be, you know, to live in pure comfort in you know, these luxury buildings. Like what's happened, you have so many right now of these prosperity churches. I just heard of one that just is in debt, $700 million in debt, you know, that has spent that much money. No, we didn't. We took the money that people left us in their estates. We fed hundreds and thousands of hungry children. We sent that money, and a lot of that, to the ship where doctors on these big ships, where they were helping these deformed children all over the world who had deformed faces, and that helped them to become like normal people again. We help people find that were homeless find a home. And why do we do that? Because we're such great, nice people. No, we did it because that's what we were supposed to do, okay? That's what God's Word, the Bible, tells us to do. And we really, really do believe the Word of God. We really, for sure, hold to the Word of God. And that's what we've done on this radio program out here. We don't take, none of us have ever taken any money. We don't, you know, we don't drive Rolls Royces or whatever. We don't, you know, we don't live as good as those on welfare in Minnesota. But what we do is we're in compliance with God's Word, the Bible. We are very careful where we steer the funds that we have. But the reason we are here is to be the watchman on the wall. We're living in a time more than ever where people out there need to get the truth, where they need to hear from people that are not afraid to stand up, that have always stood, that have never backed down, never stepped down. That's why we're here. That's why we do it. We do it because it's the right thing to do. We do it because, you know, again, the cause is a righteous, righteous cause. It's the cause of Christ. And so that's why I got to give the phone numbers out again. 888-281-1110. Credit card line is working now. Again, or 216-901-0933. All right, Michelle in Tennessee pledges $50. Thank you, Michelle. Again, that number is 888-281-1110, credit card line, or 216-901-0933. We have approximately 20 minutes left in tonight's program to hear from you folks, and we really do need to hear from you. Now, very dark stuff, Hal. Explosive drone plot allegedly targeted White House UFC event stopped cold by FBI. Well, from what I understand, they were not that prepared to pull this off, but that was their plan. But you can bet this, that they have plans for the 4th of July. There are all kinds out there, and unless, by God's grace, you know, our agencies are able to shut them down, they've got some very bad things planned for this country out there. Again, I want to remind you, Joe Biden and the Communist Party brought in millions of people working hand in hand, the radical Communist Party working hand in hand. With jihadist Muslims, have brought in millions of people. You have terrorists in this country. You have radical gang members. You have actually military, you know, undercover military waiting here in America to to do some very, very bad things, folks. And, you know, it's not, you don't want to wait until after it happens and then pray to God. Remember, there was a dust storm across the entire country, Hal, when 9/11 took place, and the dust was coming from people pulling their Bibles off the shelves out there. They need to go to prayer now. People need to start repenting. And folks, let me tell you, we're standing, America is standing in the shadow of a holy, mighty, and an angry God. And the Bible says he's angry with the wicked every day, every day. And we're telling you now, like we told you before, just like we told you before 9/11, you don't want to wait till then to start praying and asking God, start repenting and asking God to keep that from happening, coming upon us again. And so what they had planned on doing here, Hal, is using drones to drop explosives on people and to get a crowd to run in one direction. And I mean, they planned on having snipers setting up there like they did in Iran. That's what was happening in Iran. And that's why people, initially they had some large protests, but the Iranians brought out snipers, and they put snipers up, and when the protests, they were shooting people in their heads out there, and that shut down the protests very quickly in Iran. And so tomorrow I may play a clip from some of the Christians there in Iran, telling you what it was, what it's been like living there. 888-281-1110, credit card line 216-901-0933. So there you go. What do you think about that?
1: I think that the period we're living in now is the church. The Bible refers to as the Laodicean church age. That's where the church has never been richer financially. You got these glass cathedrals and million-dollar church buildings and everything, but we've never been more poor and wretched and naked spiritually. You know, 85% of all the churches in America quit preaching the gospel. They preach a good work salvation, if they even preach salvation at all. And 95% of all the born-again Christians, it's estimated, from the time they get saved to the time they die, never even hand out one tract to one lost soul on their way to hell. Even their next-door neighbors, they let go to hell. Their family members, their relatives, they keep it a big secret. It's cowardice. And when they stand before God at the judgment seat of Christ for believers, they're going to see all the rewards they could have had they been faithful to the Lord, but they lost because of their cowardice and indifference. And like you said, a lot of it comes from the pulpit. As I said, one time before, that apostasy comes from the pulpit. Apathy comes from the pews, and anarchy comes from the streets. And it's all started, like you said, in the pulpits themselves. And we got to get out there and fight the fight, like Ephesians chapter 6 said. And, you know, the enemy is using us to have our own God turn against us, because when the enemy gets us to follow the abominations and sins that America's soaked in right now, then, you know, they don't have to do a thing anymore. They sit back and watch God bring judgment on us. The God that was protecting us from the enemy will turn around and become our enemy. If we keep sinning against him and not repenting and getting into all these vile sins that the Democrat Party, which is not the Democrat Party of your parents and grandparents, they've been completely taken over by the Antichrist, Satanic party of communists and everything. So, they're traitorous. They're traitors. That's the only thing you can think. The Democrat Party leaders in the deep state, they're globalists. They're traitors. They hate our sovereignty. They hate our Constitution. They want to destroy this country. And it's about time people wake up. If you're a Christian, you don't belong in this modern day Democrat Party. You're going two different directions at one time. You better choose who you're going to serve, either God, either Jesus Christ, or the Antichrist. That's what it comes down to.
0: Well,
1: and so,
0: now, let me jump in for a minute, because here, you know, the Bible makes it very, very clear that we can pray about everything. We can pray about everything. And we are to pray without ceasing. But here now, there are a lot of people out there probably listening to us. And every now and then I get letters from people saying, I would love to. If I could possibly support you, we would. But we are just broke. We're completely broke, poor. Anyhow, but maybe they can't support us, but they can pray that those that will support us would. So why don't you do this? Why don't you lead the people out there, you folks out there all over the country, and those in other countries too, listening to us on the internet, if you would go ahead and join with us in prayer that God would move his people tonight, that he would move his people tonight to help us get over these summertime blues and bring in the funds that we need to continue to doing what we've been doing for 51 years, standing without compromise, warning the people, the watchmen on the war, and going to battle without ever backing down. So, Hal, go ahead and you folks out there, if you would join with Hal, maybe you can't afford to donate, but you can pray that God will move the ones that can. And so go ahead and join with Hal. But go ahead, Hal.
1: Dear God, in Jesus' name, we bring America before you, and we ask you to intercede immediately, O God, on America's behalf. Convict the heart and soul of every American in this country to repent of their sins individually and as a nation and turn back to you. God, we pray you destroy the works of the Communist Party. We pray you destroy the works of the Democrat Deep State Party. We pray you destroy the works of the baby murderers with Planned Parenthood, or Planned Murderhood, it's better called. These babies are born into this world or coming into this world. You've given them their own souls, and these murderers are murdering them, some up to 28 days after they're born. Cold-blooded murder, God. And then they're taking their body parts and selling them to people, organizations for testing and everything. God, they're talking about, you know, saving animals from going through torture, but they let little babies be ripped apart in a mother's womb by some butcher with a scalpel and everything. And I don't, you know, the Bible says in the last days, the love of many shall wax cold. How any mother can let her child be ripped apart by a doctor with a scalpel so that, she, you know, for convenience sake, is monstrous. That's all it is. She's not a mother. She's a monster. Letting other monsters come, enter into her body and rip her baby apart. God, please guide people to repent. This whole nation needs to turn from homosexuality and transgenderism and all this. And listen, by the way, folks, the Bible says there's only two sexes, male and female. And if you don't think there's only two sexes, if you say there's three, four, five, or whatever, you need your head examined, or you're completely delusional, and you better get it right now, because you're not going to stand before God and tell God there's more than two sexes and all this junk. You're not going to be promoting homosexuality and transgenderism and bestiality even. You're not going to be promoting that when you stand before God Almighty. Your knees are going to be banging together, and you're going to realize you're in the face of a holy God, and you were crazy because you didn't repent and get saved when you had the chance. Right now, God's given you the chance to repent of your sins, your sin condition, and get saved, and then pray for America, and call your senators and congressmen on the phone and tell them to get back to conservatism. And Pastor, I liked it the other day when you called out the rhinos. You mentioned who the rhinos were, and I think that's what these conservative talk show hosts, Christians, ought to start doing. We need to be naming the rhinos so that the rest of the Republican Party realizes, hey, if they start straying, you know, over to the Democrat, the Antichrist side, they're going to get named. Because a rhino is nothing more than a Democrat disguised as a Republican. So anytime you people hear the word rhino, that's somebody that pretends they're a Republican, but they're really a Democrat. They've sold out to the enemy of this country. So go ahead, Pastor.
0: All right. Well, now's the time to give an invitation for the folks out there. Go ahead.
1: The Bible says in John 14:6, Jesus said, I am the way, the truth, and the life. No man comes to the Father but by me. despite how bad this world is getting right now, and it's a cesspool, there's nothing, no other way you can describe this world and the way that the enemies of America have made America to become right now. It's a cesspool. And we're, the conservatives, President Trump, Christians, and every, we're trying to pull this country out of that cesspool. But in the meantime, it's a battle going on. But the thing is, you don't want to die and go to hell. That'd be the worst possible thing that could happen to you. And there's a lot of people out there telling you your good works, church membership, and all this other stuff will get you to heaven. Listen, if you could quit sinning right now and never sin again to the day you died, just the sins you've already done would be enough to send you to hell, because God hates sin. God loves you, but he hates your sins. And when you die, those sins that go with you, and that you stand before a holy God with every sin you've ever done, you don't want that to happen. The Bible says the only thing that can wash away our sins is the blood of Christ. When he died on that cross, God was allowing him to pay the payment in full, to transfer your sin onto his son, Jesus. So when Jesus said, "It is finished," that meant all the work necessary for your redemption and mine has been done by Jesus and approved by God the Father. But now that payment don't become yours automatically. John 1:12 said, "But as many as received him, to them gave he the power to become the sons of God." You know, even the devil knows that Jesus died on the cross and shed his blood to save your soul. But the devil does not want you to reach out and receive that payment into your heart tonight. Because if the devil could, he'd drag your soul down into hell right now tonight. And the only thing that's keeping him from doing that is the grace of God, which is being presented to you right now by the form of, in the form of his son, Jesus Christ, and what Jesus did for you. Ephesians 2:8-9 tells you salvation is a free gift. You can't earn it. You can't deserve it. Jesus did all the work necessary for your redemption. Now he's offering it to you for free. All you got to do is come to him in repentance. Repentance is admitting something to God he knows already anyway, that without Jesus in our heart, we're a bunch of lost sinners, guilty of sin, and on our road to hell. But when you come with a repentant heart, sorry about the fact you're a sinner, and ask Jesus to come into your heart and save you, he will. That's God's promise, and God cannot lie. So Romans 10:13 tells you how to do it. He says, "For whosoever shall call upon the name of the Lord shall be saved." Right now, while I'm talking to you, Jesus Christ is knocking at the door of your heart, and he's asking you, if you will repent of your sin, ask him to come into your heart and save you. Now, you know, Revelation 3:20 even says, "Behold, I stand at the door and knock. If any man hear my voice," or in other words, hear his word, "and open the door, I will come in." He's not going to force his way into your heart. If you want to try and get there some other way and die and go to hell, that's up to you. He don't want you to die and go to hell, but he's putting it in your hands. So if you want Jesus Christ to come into your heart and give to you the payment he paid for you on that cross, come to him right now in prayer and accept his invitation to open up the door and ask him to come in and get saved. Let's pray right now together, but even though we're praying together, it'll be directly between you and God, because only you can open up the door of your heart and let Jesus come in. Dear God, please forgive me, a sinner. I confess unto you that I've sinned against you in thought, word, and deed, and I need your salvation. Lord Jesus, I believe you died on that cross and shed your blood to wash away my sins. Because the Bible says in Ephesians 1:7, "In whom we have redemption through his blood." So, Lord Jesus, right now, come into my heart and wash away my sins. Save my soul from hell. Give to me the payment you paid in my place on that cross. And in Jesus' name, I pray this. And then help me to live for you and grow and tell others about how to get saved too. In Jesus' name, amen.
0: All right, thanks, Phil.
1: Go ahead. Okay.
0: Yeah, thank you. We're running out of time, folks. We have approximately 8 minutes left to where you can call in here. We really do need to hear from you. And again, like I said, if we don't hear from you, you won't be hearing from us. But anyhow, I want to say, wish all of you men out there a happy Father's Day coming up, this Father's Day. Let's remember our Father who art in heaven, and let us, all of us men, try to be as much like him as possible. In fact, he made us in his image to do that. So again, amen. I want to thank you all out there for being here tonight. I want to thank those that have supported us. I'm hoping that in the next 7 minutes you'll still call in and help us out. We need your help. So I want to say again, thanks for being here. Good night.
2: Good night.
0: All you folks out there, Wow. I want to say God bless.
2: God bless.
0: And then we're at that time where we say, and always. Ready? Let's do it. Keep fighting the fight.
1: Fight. Praise the Lord.
0: Fight. Help. Help us. Call.
1: Amen.
0: Fight. And call. And call.
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0: 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From the Hope Center in Plano, Texas, this is Hope in the Night. 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Well, I'm Tom Petrosky, and I'm here with author and speaker June Hunt. June, we get a fair amount of callers who are dealing with fear. And I know you've written a Keys for Living book on fear. But sometimes fear becomes so extreme that it almost stops us in our tracks and we can't even get things done in our day-to-day lives and it just paralyzes us. Can you talk to us about fear?
1: Well, just to be clear, fear is a just a fear in general, the umbrella word, is a strong emotional reaction to either a perceived imminent fear or, and notice the word perceived. It may not be real, but, or it could be very, very real, but there is a concern about danger characterized. Periodically, we'll hear fight, flight, or freeze. But that's, those are the three responses. So it can be real or imagined, meaning rational or irrational. Now, there are panic attacks. That would be extreme. Many people have panic attacks, and there's a progression that takes place. And there, but there's help for that, and that we've helped many people who haven't known what to do with panic attacks. There's also a phobia, or phobias. Phobias are persistent, irrational fears of an object or a situation that typically presents no real threat. I know people who have, we've had many people even calling this program. But I'm talking about a fear of driving across a bridge. I mean, it's a phobia. They cannot, they'll do anything to not drive across a bridge. But there, what I'm saying is there are categories of phobias. It's kind of interesting. We usually help people understand words like phobia. The English word comes from the Greek word phobos, P-H-O-B-O-S, which means fear, flight, or dread. And on occasion, you can hear somebody has a phobia. A phobia is, it kind of grows out of a fear, but the fear is excessive, it's irrational, it's just out of proportion to the degree that it is a threat. And there are phobic disorders. When you hear the word disorder, a disorder impairs normal functioning. There are a lot of disorders, but of fear disorder or a phobic disorder can keep a person from functioning normally. Certain people can have their jobs impaired, meaning they can lose their jobs because of a phobia if it disturbs their lifestyle. And that's why it's very important to realize there are solutions. Well, let me mention, okay, there are people who have, I have a dear friend, Barbara. She had a phobia against dogs. She had no idea why until much later. She became a counselor, and in school, all of a sudden she remembered what her grandmother said when she was little. if you don't behave and do just what I tell you to do, I'm going to feed you to the chow, which is a big, huge dog, feed you to the chow next door. Her parents didn't know this. And there would be, they would go to the, then that was a grandparent who said, a grandmother. And so when they would arrive at the grandmother's house, there was a little bitty chihuahua. And, you know, just this little yapping. And what occurred was her father had to pick her up. Barbara would start screaming as a little girl. And because, but now she didn't connect what was said. It was an irrational fear, but the bottom line is her dad would pick her up, carry her inside the grandparents' home, but she was clearly terribly afraid. Well, what later occurred is her parents gave her a little puppy. I think she was a teenager at that time. And initially she was a little scared, but then she fell in love with this little puppy. And then later remembered what occurred was this threat of the grandmother. And of course the parents had no idea. Barbara had no idea of the connection. And the reason I'm telling this is there is exposure therapy. You get exposed to what literally you're afraid of. If you're afraid of elevators, there are ways to deal with that. Afraid of airplanes, there's a way to deal with that.
2: We all face conflicts in life, at home, at work, and even in the relationships with those we love the most. 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

0: 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If you have questions about our topic tonight or would like to order resources, please reach out to our support team at 1-800-488-HOPE or by simply texting the word support to 70919. 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June was just reading her Keys for Living book on fear. If you'd like to get that in your hands or anything else, reach out to that team. If you know exactly what you're looking for, please just go to hopefortheheart.org, click on the store button, and order away just the same way you would on any other online merchant. These Keys for Living books are a great resource, not only for you, but for perhaps a friend that's dealing with an issue. Maybe you don't know how to say the right words to help them with a certain topic or a struggle. Well, the Keys for Living books know exactly what to say, and that's what they were written for, to help people through issues. Well, let's welcome Michelle to Hope in the Night.
1: Hey, Michelle. Welcome to Hope.
2: Hi, June Hunt.
1: Hi.
2: I'm very grateful to have this opportunity to speak with you.
1: Thank you.
2: I would like you to know, you're welcome. I would like you to know that after being out of the service, I lived most of my life on the west coast of Florida, where I listened to Faith Talk Radio, aside from a few different programs I really enjoyed. When I abruptly moved up to Northeast Tennessee, I found that it was up here. You have to stream. I don't know if people are able to get you on any call station, any Christian stations up here. I just know that I stream you and some various other programming that comes on prior to you Monday through Friday.
1: Well, you've encouraged me. Thank you so much. I don't even understand where we are. I just know people call from all kinds of places, but I'm thrilled that we can talk together. How can we help you, Michelle?
2: I was hoping if I gave a brief summary, a few bullet points, because I have been. Let me bear with
1: that's
2: me a
1: perfect.
2: Moment.
1: No, that's okay. Perfect.
2: Okay, I'm 68 years old, and at age 19, I began secular counseling for many years on and off.
1: Mm-hmm.
2: Intermittently received some Christian counseling after I became a born-again Christian, but it was intermittently. It became a lot harder to find as... at the time, I lived in Pittsburgh, and then I moved to Florida, was in the Army, came back to Florida. It was harder to find, and the counseling became it became, from a personal standpoint, it became more of a, what kind of insurance do you have? Can we, will you be covered, reimbursement? Well, because they kind of like... it's like organic products. They've gone from what I remember in the 70s, organic in the 60s. Okay, now they've made it into a name that they make a name for it and they sell on it. And I found that a lot of the Christian counseling is nothing more. It's unfortunately that they're just selling the name and they're not really selling the quality that I remembered before. As a result, long story short, as best I can, I primarily got secular counseling intermittently throughout my life. And then I went through 11 years of military MST in-depth counseling, but it was very hard because it was secular. So if you tried to refer to anything spiritual, although they did refrain from making any comments about it, they would not respond in a way that would help you to feel like you're that you're relating to somebody that, even if they were a Christian, they weren't allowed to say that.
1: Mm-hmm.
2: So it was so hard.
1: Well, Michelle, I'll tell you what we do here. We present God's truth for today's problems. We present biblical hope. What does God say? And practical help. What do you do? What are the steps to have victory? So I'm glad that you recognize that there is counsel from God's word. In fact, you'll appreciate this. In the Bible, we read, first seek the counsel of the Lord. First seek the counsel of the Lord. And the reason I'm saying that is because many people don't even know to go to God, to go to God's word. And the reason I think it's huge is because Jesus said the truth sets us free. Do you agree with that?
2: Oh, yes.
1: Okay. I knew you were going to say yes, but I just wanted to ask. Now, the point that I'm saying is we do want to be very specific. It's not just something general, just everybody, it's not one size fits all. There are specific things you do depending on what the issue is. So were you going to counseling all this time for one specific issue or area or problem?

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1: I'm gonna praise.
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5: And actually, up here, they're not open-minded like I'm used to. And I don't mean to say they're not open-minded. I'm saying that they're just, it's just a lot of areas that they haven't been exposed to. So when you say, does your church, you go to a church and you start talking and you ask questions, they don't have any counseling except for premarital counseling. And so I've gone to many churches and found that, that's not something that's in their area that they do. Maybe like, I beg your pardon, grief counseling.
6: Grief counseling is great.
5: Yeah. Mm-hmm. Yeah.
6: Okay. Michelle, let's get into what was on your heart for us to talk about.
5: I have been, I have a very low just please bear with me a minute.
6: That's okay. You know, everyone knows what it's like to have a wounded heart or to have our challenges in life. And God understands that. If you look at Jesus, all the things he went through that were cruel and hard, the disciples, most of them they lost their lives because they literally had placed their faith in the Lord Jesus Christ. There are people who think, oh, life should not have trials. And that is a strange thing. When you look at the Bible and you see all the trials that people went through, godly people. So, what I love, even about your tears, there is a precious scripture and it really helped me. The Lord is close to the brokenhearted and saves those who are crushed in spirit. The Lord is close to the brokenhearted and saves those who are crushed in spirit. And he knows, when we have tears, that means there's a woundedness, there's pain, and it's pain with a purpose. God is going to use that pain in a way that you may not expect at all, but it gives you sensitivity to other people who have been hurting. In fact, I will just ask this question. Do you think that because of your pain, do you believe you have more compassion than the average person who may not have had difficulties, a lot of difficulties like you've experienced?
5: Oh, definitely. I have a lot of yes.
6: Compassion, yes. Sympathy.
5: Oh, yes.
6: Yeah.
5: Yes. I prefer to look at before, you know, like you hear something and you go, well, what's really behind it? What may have came about in the younger years to bring that upon themselves? Don't look at the present. Look at what may have brought that about.
6: Yes. Okay. Well, I look forward to us getting into

0: What has caused this pain in your life? I also noticed that in the Bible, the scripture says, weep with those that weep, mourn with those who mourn. And I think of tears as, think about a windshield wiper on a car. It's like you've got the water on the windshield, and it's like those are our tears, and then the Lord knows how to use the windshield wiper. Now, that's not scripture, but that's just an analogy. But we will come back and talk with you.
1: Dr. Eric Scalise here, president of Hope for the Heart. And if you're serving in ministry, you probably know what it feels like to be on the front lines with people who are working through brokenness and difficult life challenges and struggles. It could be late night phone calls and hard conversations, moments that looks like there's no answers, and yet there you are. So ministry can be deeply meaningful, but it can also drain you emotionally and in many other ways. That's why we created the Hope Together Conference, to pour into people just like you. 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Maybe you're a pastor, counselor, life coach, ministry leader. Come be part of the conference this fall. We're going to have special times of worship, biblical teaching, training, workshops, fellowship with other like-minded people just like you. 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

0: Welcome back to Hope in the Night. If you're facing a problem and would like to be a guest on this program, please call 1-800-NIGHT-17 or text the word CALLER to 70919. Leaving that message or sending that text will get the scheduling process started, and then we'll just find a time where you can join us. The program happens 11 p.m. to midnight, live on the radio, and that's Monday through Friday, and that's Central Time. So if you live somewhere else, adjust that time accordingly. And don't worry about a radio program or any of that. All you're going to be doing is having a phone call with June Hunt. All the technology will happen in the background. And you might end up ministering to somebody who has the same problem but did not call. So by you calling and opening up all of June's resources to them, you'll be helping somebody and you didn't even know it. So let's continue our call now with June and Michelle.
1: All right, Michelle. What do you think led you to place this call?
2: Well, after years of listening to you, I gained confidence that talking with you would be of help to me. Mm. And not to mention that there aren't any churches that I have searched that does any counseling, which is what I was always under the impression that churches should do. Up here, it's just something that I guess people just do within their families. It's very different up here than it was in Florida.
1: So what would you have gone to a church? What would you have hoped to receive help for at a church or just someone even like me?
2: Well, for years, my husband and I went to a Baptist church where the pastor was open to counseling. And he would see us intermittently, separately, together, and I could just discuss things with him, and he was extremely helpful.
1: Good, good. So help me understand, what would you like for us to talk about?
2: Okay, if I can just bear with you, if you can just bear with me briefly,
1: sure.
2: Let me just give you an outline. In my in my formative years, and I call that years zero through four.
1: Okay.
2: I had a father, and I had a very loving father, and he was a fireman. And when he came home from work, he spent lots of time with me. I didn't know I had a half brother. I thought I had a brother. By the same family, mother and father. I didn't know it was from a previous marriage, but anyway, he spent lots of time with us. He sang me lullabies as a baby. He changed my diapers. He fed me. He took us on outings. He was an awesome man, and he was very loving, very affectionate, very caring. He was slow to anger, and so you just couldn't wait for Dad to come home from his 24-hour leave of absence and into his arms. And so for 4 years, I had a very positive connection with knowing that I was loved, I was valued. And that I didn't realize that I was learning that I had a purpose, but I realized that I was important and that my father's love taught me, I believe to this day, how to love.
1: Wonderful. But something happened.
2: Yeah. My mother, was extremely abnormally abusive to him, and violent, and also was not faithful to him, and he had to leave. He left abruptly and had to go into a place to get help because he had a nervous breakdown. And then they got a divorce. And one morning I woke up And I ran out to the window because I knew that there'd been another argument with things breaking throughout the night. I ran out to the window and I looked out for his car, and my mother, in a very hateful voice, said, "He's not here. He's never coming back." Mm. And I did not know as a 4-year-old, what in the world would that mean?
1: Yes.
2: And then about two weeks later, my brother abruptly disappeared. I woke up one day and I said, "Ricky's belongings are not in his room. Did he go on a trip or something?" And she said to me, they gave no explanation. It was in the same cool voice. Your brother went to live with his father.
1: And then
2: I was stuck because I was scared to death of her because she was abusive to me. And
1: yes.
2: She would become very violent, and you had no idea what it was that happened. She'd just fly off the handle. So what I did was, in my fear, I became a perfectionist.
1: Mm-hmm.
2: I did everything that I could to, if I was upset, if I felt like crying, I would pretend I was okay. I would not show emotion that I felt would upset her. I was scared to death of her. So I did everything perfect. I was a perfectionist.
1: Yes.
2: And then we lived in halfway homes until we got into a housing project in Milwaukee, Wisconsin. And so we had a little bit of, we had some security as far as a place to live. But she continued to be extremely, more and more abusive and, violent at times. And she did very weird things. Like when I was only 7, she would tell me my dad was, I did not know what these terminology words were. She's telling me my dad was gay and that he liked men, not women. And I did not know what that meant. And she's trying to give me real reasons to not like him. And she made him sound perverted, and I did not know what that meant, so I just kind of let it go in one ear and out the other because I didn't even know what she was talking about. And as I got older, the perversion in the household got worse because she had a lot of men friends and a lot of parties and things, and I had to hide in my bedroom, or sometimes she would go away and not come back all night, and so I'd be left by myself. And then when I got to be about 12 years old, she realized that if she called the police and said I was uncontrollable, she could get rid of me for 72 hours, which gave her Friday, Saturday, and Sunday to go out and party. And they would have to take me away to juvenile detention center for as minor of an infraction as not turning off a TV, which she didn't even know was on because she was upstairs and came downstairs and I had it on real quietly and she saw it on, so she would call the police. Or she would call the police and say that I was making her a nervous wreck and that's why she couldn't stop smoking. And I had to be taken out of the house so she could calm down. And so this became a pattern. I also became very suicidal. I really became suicidal because I was trying to slide off the snowbanks at the age of 11 to get hit by traffic so that I would die, so that I wouldn't have to live. I couldn't cope with living it with her, but I had nowhere to go. But by the grace of God, my mother never, she grew up in a very religious home, but she never spoke of any religion. She never had a Bible. She never said anything about Christianity. We never attended a church. There was no knowledge of Christianity. There was just a lot of obscene things going on in the home.
1: Yes.
2: And being an only child, my mother gave me a minor bird when I was about 11. They came from India, and they're very, very incredibly intelligent birds. Well, that bird became my surrogate sibling. I identified with pets. I first started out with goldfish, and then a turtle, and then I got this wonderful bird, and I lived for that bird.
1: Well, the pets are tremendous. They can be precious in terms of even healing, in terms of therapy. Many times pets are precious. So today, what is going on currently right now that you would be concerned about?
2: Well, I'm concerned about the fact that even though I became a born-again Christian in the 70s, I realize a lot of my problem is that I have not developed enough in my Christianity, and I do not know enough Bible scripture to have the keys that I should have to, for example, I've lived all my do everything I can to have, like, I raised a son. I did everything I could to direct him until I had to do certain measures to reach out to a tough love group because he was becoming trouble in school, and I saw the red flags. But other than that, what I'm trying to say is that I've been, well, for example, I was married the first time because I after a year of being with my husband, we had a child, and at 5 months of pregnancy, he wanted me to abort the baby, and I did not know. I just, in my heart, I said, I can't do that. I wasn't a Christian, but I didn't believe in that. I just, in my mind, just said, oh, you can't do such a thing. And so from that point on, it was like it was all downhill from there. So I was on my own with him, and I went to college to become tried different areas of college. But I have ADD. I don't like to label people or label names. Yeah. I learned a long time ago, they give labels and they really don't know what they're talking about. But I really do have ADD and a low level of hyperactivity, attention disorder deficit. And my son, my only offspring, living offspring, had it really bad. And probably still does.
1: Let me just say one thing that you really for sure did right. You did right. The Bible says, I've set before you life and death. Choose life so that you and your children may live. So God is pro-life. In fact, the Bible even says in Jeremiah 1, it's fantastic.
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0: 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Once again, if you're facing a problem and would like to be a guest on this program, please call 1-800-NIGHT-17 or text the word CALLER to 70919. 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Well, let's finish up the call with June and Michelle.
1: Okay, Michelle. What will help me help you is if you could give me a sentence or two for what you would like for us to, what would you like for me to be able to help you with?
2: Because I've been an introvert and extremely shy, I have agoraphobia that has gotten worse through the years. Like, I'd been in a wheelchair for years, and so I was housebound for many years. My agoraphobia has gotten worse now that I'm living way out in the country. And, and because I only learned how to drive in the real heavy traffic of inner city, my driving skills, I don't drive yet because I'm scared to death of all of the interstates. It's all interstate up here, and I have to get driving lessons for that. But neither, what it is I continue to allow people to abuse me because I don't know how to speak up. I don't know how to defend myself. You would say, okay, at your age, why don't you know how to do that? After being in the military for many years, you would say, how did it come? Well, one of my five different rapes occurred in the military by a military police officer. So I have a great phobia for men. I have a phobia for dogs. I have a phobia for being in public. I'm very nervous. I have to overcome these things because I have to, at 68, I have to learn to, a lot of skills that you would normally learn in child, like in a family atmosphere with brothers and sisters. Yes. I never got that. So I lack a lot of skills, but I also have this, like flight. When I heard you speak about flight, fight, or freeze, I definitely I have the flight syndrome, and I have the freeze syndrome, and I do not defend myself. So I have tolerated mental and physical abuse all my life, and have not learned how to I realize what it is it is also that I've always been a people pleaser, and I never understood the concept of trying to have a relationship and pleasing God, because to me, when I first got saved, all I could think about is, how can I please God? And I, forever, for all these years, have always felt like a failure to God.
1: Okay. Well, yeah. let me step in here now. One of the things that is helpful to know is how to live according to God's perspective. In other words, what has God said to help us? And you're right when I asked, do you believe in the Bible? Do you? And you let me know that you did care very much what God says. Well, first of all, he says fear of man will prove to be a snare, but whoever trusts in the Lord is kept safe. That's Proverbs 29:25. So, obviously, for us to just live in fear of people, this is one of the things that God wants to help us overcome. And one of the things that I know, I'm going to send you our keys. We call them keys for living on the topic of fear. Fear, no longer afraid. And this will be a gift to you, Michelle, from our ministry. And there'll be a number of specific things that you can apply in different situations. One of the things that I want you to do is when you get our keys for living on fear, like at the very end, there will be 10 scripture memory verses, and I'd like for you to read those every day, like first when you get up, the first within the first hour, and then before you go to sleep, because this will give you God's heart on fear. The Bible says, when I'm afraid, I put my trust in you. So when you're afraid, what should you do? Well, when I'm afraid, I put my trust in you. That's Psalm 56, verse 3. Now, we're going to send this to you. So
2: okay.
1: Just for you to know, you're going to get this. There are times when we rightfully have fear. Like, for example, if somebody, you said you've been in the military, you know that there's an appropriate time to have a weapon. Well, there are people who, if somebody literally pulled a gun on you, it is appropriate for you to have fear. So at times we will read, do not fear, for I am with you. Do not be dismayed, for I am your God. I will strengthen you and help you. I will uphold you with my righteous right hand. That's Isaiah 41:10. Now, to have that scripture is appropriate, but I can say God enables you to have an emergency response system. You have an emergency system. God built it in you so that if you are in true danger, you will have appropriate fear. And what happens then, there's adrenaline. There are all kinds of physical things that kick in, and those are going to be helpful for you. But what happens is there are times when we have fear and there isn't real danger, and yet we feel fearful. So this is where we also are going to be helping you. And the Bible even says in Philippians 4, do not be anxious about anything, but in every situation by prayer and petition with thanksgiving, present your request to God, and the peace of God, which transcends all understanding, will guard your hearts and your minds in Christ Jesus. That's Philippians 4, verses 6 and 7. Now, the reason I'm mentioning this is the more you literally put into your mind, the Bible says that we are transformed by the renewing of the mind. The mind. So you read the scriptures on fear that are very, very helpful. We literally need to immerse ourselves in scripture that will help set us free. And that means that we apply scripture to our lives. And again, I'm going to be sending this to you.
2: Okay.
1: And one of the things that is very important, I'm going to give you something that I think I'm going to give you probably my most favorite thing to do. I have a friend who was smart as could be. She and I were in college together. And she, one day, went to some place where I was speaking at around NASA, and her husband worked at NASA, the Space Administration Complex, and she said, "I have had agoraphobia, and you mentioned this." And she said, "Do you know what that is?" I said, "No, I don't." And she said, "I've been a librarian, and all of a sudden, I couldn't leave my house." And as she was talking to me, I later asked, in the conversation, she said, "I got help for this by a specialist, and what I learned is they gave her words of affirmation to say." And later I talked with her, and she sent them to me, and I thought, you know, I'm going to do something with this concept. And I'm calling this the Psalm 23 strategy, the 23rd Psalm. "The Lord is my shepherd, I shall not want. He makes me lie down in green pastures." Okay, this is what I have shared with people, and you know what? It works. It's amazing. If you start getting panicky, you know, that all of a sudden your heart begins to race and your breath becomes fast. Well, that's when you can have a panic attack. And so have you had panic attacks?
2: I've had excessive panic attacks and anxiety I've been medicated for it all my life.
1: Okay, I've got 2 minutes left, and I want to share what I'm going to send you. Okay, this is the 23rd Psalm strategy. I want you to imagine that Jesus, you know, the Bible says that we receive him, that he comes into our hearts, he comes into our lives, and when we give our lives to Christ. So think about this. Think of the very first verse, "The Lord is my shepherd," just those five words. What I want you to do is to take a deep breath and say, "The Lord is my shepherd." Take another deep breath. "The Lord is my shepherd." Another deep breath.
2: The Lord is my shepherd.
1: Deep breath. Now
2: the Lord is my shepherd.
1: Emphasize a different word each time. "The Lord is my shepherd." Deep breath.
2: The Lord is my shepherd.
1: Yes. And then the last one will be, "The Lord is my shepherd." So you're focusing on the truth of who the Lord is for you. And the reason you take those deep breaths, that will keep you from hyperventilating. That will enable you to focus on the Lord himself. Because what God wants to do is to be the shepherd of your soul. And that makes all the difference in the world. This will help you, and we'll send this to you. This is part of what we're going to send you.
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9: Hey everyone, welcome to New Life Live. I'm your host, Brian Perez, and we're going to be in the studio for 2 hours today. The phone lines are open for 2 hours today. We are ready to talk to you at 1-800-229-3000. 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Alice recently wrote a book. It is available on Amazon. It's called 100 Days of Biblical Family Engagement. What can our New Life listeners and viewers learn from this book, Alice?
10: Well, part of the reason that I wrote it was my concern for my own children's vulnerability to addiction. And there's a new term, digital dementia. You've probably heard of it. And there are a couple.
11: Makes sense.
10: Yep, there are some big research studies coming out that are showing that excessive screen use actually leads to some symptoms of Alzheimer's in children, and teenagers.
9: Wow.
10: Things like forgetfulness, focus, recall, attention span. And we're seeing a direct link in brain imaging studies that the brain is changing and parts of the brain are deteriorating when screen time is excessive. And the level of excessive is pretty scary. It's over 2 hours. So our children are already inundated with screen use. And so we should be concerned about both screen abuse and screen addiction. So what can we do about it? Well, we want to teach our children self-control. I don't want to eliminate screens. My family benefits from, enjoys screens. Most of my work is on screen. We get to connect with you all because of technology. And so I want my children to have digital well-being, the ability to use screens in moderations, benefit from them, enjoy them, but also know when and how to get off them, which is difficult for all of us. So that's where scripture comes in, and that's where this book book comes in, because God tells us to be transformed by the renewing of our mind and not to conform to the norms of society. And this is one of those norms where average screen use is really 6 to 8 hours a day, well beyond the 2 hour limit that is being recommended. But I don't have time or energy to get my family to read scripture so that they can transform and renew their minds. So I had to make something very simple and very effective, really under 5 minutes, because we are struggling with attention span as well, that I can just use at breakfast, that I can use in the car on the way to school, and I can get my children a touch with scripture, because I know it's one of the most powerful ways to protect them from addiction, but also from depression, from anxiety, from violent and violent thoughts and violent behaviors. There's research that shows that families that have a touch with scripture 4 times per week have protection and have less likelihood of those struggles. Mm-hmm. So I think there are 3 things that we can do. If you're concerned for your children, if you're concerned for your grandchildren and this digital dementia and screen addiction, we can get them a touch with scripture briefly. We can model as parents healthier screen use ourselves. And we need community support. And if you buy the book, you get a free month access to my parent online support community and class, where I teach these principles in 3 to 5 minute videos per day. And we've got a community of parents that want to do this together, because it's too hard to do alone.
9: And again, it's called 100 Days
10: of Biblical Family Engagement.
9: So each chapter is like 5 minutes, or?
10: These take, the discussions take 3 to 5 minutes
9: okay.
10: in a day.
9: Nice. All right. Get that
10: Love
9: on
10: it.
9: Amazon. 100 days to 100 days of biblical family engagement. I'll get those prepositions right. 1-800-229-3000 is the number to call us today here on New Life Live. We're going to be in the studio for 2 hours with Dr. Alice Benton and Dr. Jill Hubbard. Give us a call. 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
9: 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But here's one of those questions that was submitted online as an email. It is from Anna, who listens to the New Life Live podcast. And Anna's question, how do we help restore the relationship between my oldest stepdaughter and my husband? She's 24 years old and was living with us for the past 16 months and working with her dad for his business at home. During that time, the relationship got better, doing vacations together and being more a part of our family life. She planned to move to Michigan to be with her boyfriend. We gave her a farewell dinner the night before, and the plan was for us to meet her boyfriend the day of the move for 10 to 15 minutes. After that nice dinner, while my husband was getting the car, she mentioned she had something to talk to us about, marrying her boyfriend. Unfortunately, when we got home, everyone had something to do, and she wanted us to help pack her car and move things out of her room. It was 11 p.m. and not planned. My husband told her he could help in the morning. That turned into, what kind of father doesn't help his daughter move? Eventually, her sisters and I helped her pack the car. She was crying and being super emotional about her dad not helping. The following morning, she came back to get more things, and her dad told her she was always welcome and wished her well. Her boyfriend stayed at the hotel. She drove to Michigan, and we never met him. I believe that day they got married. We were not part of it whatsoever. Her mother and her whole side of the family had met him and took a cruise during the holidays. A couple of days later, she reached out to her dad for her paycheck, and he told her to submit the hours she worked because she had missed a lot of days. No response. He texted her to talk about it, and she sent a text saying not to ever talk to her again. She started taking money out of the business account for the full amount of her salary. My husband got mad and tried to reach out, but no response. Now she's blocked all of Dad's side of the family. So, Anna's question, how do we help restore that relationship? What would you guys say, Dr. Jill?
13: Wow. Oh, I hate hearing stories like this. It's so heartbreaking. Yeah. So it sounds like, okay, this was a final blow up, but I imagine there were little things brewing, and you have a divorced family situation, which, you know, sometimes there's a story on each side, and oftentimes a story built against one parent and for another. And so, it sounds like Anna, unfortunately, yeah, had a lot of feelings towards her dad over time. And I would also imagine it was very emotional. She's making this huge decision to go and just get married and not really include family. So we don't know all of their dynamic, but I think as a parent, you know, we're always a parent, and we have to deal with our own feelings with people who are safe for us. So dad dealing with his feelings with stepmom, and maybe even seeking some professional help for that. But to continue to reach out, and to maybe, you know, now that his reaching out is hitting a block, and although she is saying, don't ever talk to me again, I might reach out again and say, I'm confused by what feels like a complete shut door. And I'd really love to understand, as there must have been more leading up to this, that I must have unknowingly hurt you. And I really want to understand, because I would never want to do that. And I would love an opportunity to be able to own my part and apologize for any misunderstandings or hurt that, you know, that you experienced, and maybe even reflecting on, okay, what happened in her growing up years, what happened that led to the divorce with her mom, and to maybe also own whatever you can own, whatever you do recognize, to own that. And so I might send that in a letter and say, I did, but acknowledge that I heard that you said don't contact you again. And I'm not sure if that was just said in anger, or if you really think there's no hope for our relationship. But I'm going to hold on to hope. And then I would wait, you know. I would invite her into relationship, and I would wait. And maybe you wait, you know, maybe 6 weeks, I've heard people say, you know, a month to 6 weeks. And then I might say, you know, I just want to make sure you received the letter if I haven't heard anything back. And let me know when and if you're ready to talk.
9: Alice?
14: I made Swedish pancakes the other day for my kids. Yes. I worked really hard on them. And I put too much syrup on my daughter's pancakes. And she melted. She just fell apart. Yeah. She got loud. She was angry with me. And it was so uncharacteristic of her. She was acting like a spoiled, rotten, ungrateful brat after all the work I just did for her. When our children have what seems like an excessive reaction in the moment, as Jill's pointing out, it almost always means history is bleeding into the present. Mm-hmm. It wasn't about the syrup. It was feeling like neither I nor her brothers nor her dad listened to her through the day. It was drama at school with her girlfriends. There were reasons why. The syrup was just the final straw. And so as this child, this adult child, sounds ungrateful, spoiled. What? Because you didn't help her move one night? How dare she react this way?
13: At 11:30 p.m.?
14: There is so much history here that needs attention. And I have found that parental humility is the most powerful approach. So rather than standing in a place of self-righteousness, of this child better ask for some forgiveness that she did this to us. And you do deserve that. And she really should. But because you're the one that wants relationship and she doesn't right now, choosing humility, choosing to say, I really upset you that I didn't help that night. I upset you that I didn't perhaps pay the salary that time. And there were times I missed you when you were growing up. Mm-hmm. There were times I didn't listen. The divorce from your mom was upsetting to you. There were a lot of times I wasn't there for you. And I want to be a listener to all of that. I can just listen and not be defensive. That's the essence of the comfort circle. It's the essence of good repair. It's choosing humility, and it's choosing prolonged listening so that you can connect with your child rather than correct your child. And you may have to do that in a letter because they won't talk to you. And you can certainly prepare by individual therapy because it's a lot easier said than done to be the one putting yourself in the hot seat for your ungrateful, spoiled wretch child and be a listener to them. Takes all you can muster, but it works.
9: What do they say? Hysteria is historical. Is that the phrase?
14: Right. If it's hysterical, it's historical.
9: That's it. Yeah. So let's talk a little bit more about this parental humility, because I think a lot of parents listening right now might be thinking, wait a minute, I can't let my kid win. They were obviously in the wrong in the situation just because I didn't help them move. Like, is that at 11 at night?
13: Yeah.
9: And to reach out and just kind of, when you do the whole apology thing and everything, it's like it just seems like you're rolling over and letting them.
13: Well, you have to remember that this isn't a fact-finding mission. It's about hearing and seeing it through the other person's eyes. Even if they're wrong, even if it's a distortion, it's what they believe and it's what they're acting on. So that's really important. So a lot of times, and, you know, people get in their head and they want to say, well, it didn't happen that way. This is how, and they want to prove the facts, and you'll lose the person every time. So you're trying to see the other person. I mean, Alice, like you, I stick my foot in my mouth all the time with my kids and especially my daughter. And I did it this weekend as well. Right? And, you know, she walked
9: too
13: in the
9: house. Too much syrup on the pancakes.
13: Oh, my God. No, she walked in the house and she told my husband, well, she did it again. And I'm like, oh, no, I did it again. So, you know, I had to go and talk with her. And fortunately, you know, she'll talk to me and we'll listen. And it's, you know, she's hypersensitive to certain things. And, you know, I forget that because I'm not the daughter. And so she hears things in ways that I don't mean them. And so I have to be aware of that. And sometimes, you know, when I think we're having fun and we're bantering and this is funny, it's not funny to her. And so I try to get behind her eyes, but a lot of times I miss the mark. And so that's it. Even though I'm like, oh, that wasn't a big deal at all. To her, it was a big deal. And to her, that, you know, there have been little hurts over time that we've had to talk about. And I've had to apologize over and over and over and over and over and over again.
9: Keep going. We have 2 hours today.
13: Yes, it's a lot of apologizing.
9: Man.
14: And it depends on what the primary goal is of the interaction with our children, because, of course, we have to correct them.
13: Yeah.
14: And yet there are so many opportunities for the correction side of things. It's easy to go overboard on that and miss out on making deposits in the relationship. Children receive correction better if they feel connected to us, if they know that we've heard them out.
13: Mm-hmm.
14: And so back to my syrup example, I of course have to tell my daughter, kiddo, that's not an appropriate reaction over something like that.
13: Mm-hmm.
14: But she's not going to hear that well from me until I say, wow, you must have had a rough day. Tell me what's been going on. Because after I've heard her, after she feels comforted and secure in relationship with me, that's when I can say, okay, let's look at how to do this differently the next time.
13: Well, and as they get older, since my daughter's quite a bit older than yours, once you do that and you connect, I find that then, like, they come back around. She'll come back around and say, Mom, you know what? I actually had a rough day, and I'm sorry. I did overreact.
14: Parental humility and the willingness to listen tends to draw humility out of the speaker, out of our children.
13: Yes, it does. It does work.
9: Yeah. Anna, thank you so much for submitting your question online. You can do it, too, by going to newlife.com/radio. But if you're... if you can call us right now, please do. We're going to be in the studio for the next 2 hours at 1-800-229-3000. In fact, we're coming up to our break, but I think we can at least begin our conversation with Lynn in Traverse City, Michigan, who listens to New Life Live on the OnePlace app.

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11: And back to Lynn in Michigan, who's watching or listening to us on the One Place app. Thank you, Lynn, for calling 1-800-229-3000. So just for clarification, your four-year-old grandson was wearing a dress or drew a picture of himself wearing a dress?
12: The first awareness I had was he drew himself a picture of himself in a dress.
11: Okay.
12: And I asked him if it was dress up, and he said, no, I'm wearing a dress. And so, but then they took pictures of the last day of preschool, and he had a dress on.
11: Hmm.
12: And then I went to their house, and he had a different dress on. So I know this is, they purchased these dresses for him.
11: Yeah.
13: And he's wearing them to school.
12: Well, he did that day.
5: Lynn, I don't know. What's your strongest emotion about this?
12: That they're going to let him just go out there in it, and they're not going to see the consequences, that this could really harm him. Mm-hmm. He has been bullied in school. They told me that, you know, in the past. So I'm thinking, well,

0: sometimes he's in pink. So I think, you know, little kids are just not always kind. I don't know what the bullying is.
1: But you're scared for him, mm-hmm. and you're feeling very protective.
0: I am. A little backstory is we have a daughter that came out at 30 and chose to be in a relationship with a woman and marry a woman and also removed her breasts, dresses masculinely. And so, you know, there's some confusion with my other grandchildren on is she our aunt or, you know, that. Mm. And I'm just thinking, this is just a confusing time for little ones. And Eric was raised in a Christian home and knows, but has not walked with the Lord.
1: Mm-hmm. And does he claim to be Christian?
0: No, he doesn't.
1: And how's your relationship with him? Is he open to hearing from you?
0: He's open to me, but asking about, you know, maybe not taking all his immunizations at once with the kids, or saying maybe you don't want to take Tylenol when you're pregnant. Those weren't received because I have different ideas. But I see them often. I care for the little boys. You know, and I've respected, you know, they don't pray in their home. But I do talk about God and creation with the boys. And I've taken them to Mom's Day Out. But I asked to take them to Vacation Bible School, and that was there'll be too many questions. And I said, and there are answers. So
1: I praise you that you are trying so hard to respect that they live differently than you do, but you're trying to stay involved and be loving all at the same time, and that's a tough balancing act. Is the father of your children involved in their life?
0: Yes. Mm-hmm.
1: And you two are married, still married?
0: Married 47 years. Mm. Yeah, we're involved. And
2: I'm assuming you and he are on the same page?
0: We are.
2: Okay.
0: And so we were going to call them to come without the boys and to talk about this. It's going to be sensitive ears, and I don't want to come between he and his wife, so that's why we said we would, you know, just invite them together, because they both must be agreeing on this.
2: Right. Well, I think that could be a good way to go about it. I'm thinking, too, they already know you think differently, and so to be able to just kind of put that out there, that we don't always see things the same way, and just like you said to us, that you try to respect that they have different views about things. I think because of what you've been through with your daughter, this is already a hurtful area. And you may even say that, you know, going through things with your sister was very hard for us, as you know. And it's created confusion and, you know, I don't know if there are consequences in her life as a result. And so you wanted to just have a more open discussion with them. You want to understand what their stance is and their approach to raising kids. I was saying at the break, it used to be that we could indulge kids' kind of fantasies and imagination, especially prior to like 6 years old, where they're very imaginative. They want to be princesses and all kinds of things. And I remember my son used to dress in costumes, and he would wear his zebra costume to church or to the mall. But I never worried about him thinking he was going to actually be a zebra someday. So it was fun, and he grew out of it. And so there's a healthy way to go about that, but while reinforcing, you know, more traditional gender identity, and that's where the rub is. I mean, what, you know, we used to say, okay, little boys do this and little girls do this, and it gave kids some guidelines. Now it's like we're expecting babies. We're just giving them carte blanche for anything. And so you're in a very hard position. But I think you want to maintain a relationship with your son. You want to think about the long game here. not the short wins, right? You want to stay in these boys' lives so that they will see a difference in you. And may, you know, you may be a resource for something healthier.
1: Lynn, I would also be very brief and very cautious in how you state your disagreement with them. Mm-hmm. And I would put some good prayer and fasting into asking God, how strong do I have to go on this? Because you know it will upset relationship with them.
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5: Contests are open to legal residents of the continental United States 18 years of age or older unless otherwise specified, except employees, their parent, affiliate, subsidiary, or successor companies, advertising and promotion agencies, contest prize suppliers, participating advertisers, sponsors, and immediate family members of anyone so employed. Contest entries must include entrant's name, address, and daytime and evening telephone numbers. When individual contests require, birth date will also have to be included. One winner per household. Listeners can only win one contest, including but not limited to phone-in, email, internet, or postal entry once every 60 days. In the event of contest requiring telephone or fax entries, sponsors are not responsible for the inability of caller to complete the call within specified time, whether due to telephone equipment malfunctions, disconnections, busy lines, or other circumstances. Only calls to the designated telephone number will be eligible to win. In the event of contest requiring mail entries, postal or electronic, and sponsors are not responsible for the timeliness of delivery or electronic malfunctions that may affect the delivery or content of the entry. Neither are they responsible for misdirected, illegible, postage due, or lost mail. Decision of the judges is final. All participants agree to be bound by these rules. Void where prohibited by law. All federal, state, and local laws and regulations apply. Prizes are specified within individual contest rules. Prizes are non-transferable and non-exchangeable. No substitution or cash equivalent will be made. Reserves the right to substitute a prize of equal or greater value if the awarded prize is unavailable for any reason. Winners agree to come by the station to provide proof of age and identity, photo identification a must, and to execute an affidavit of eligibility, indemnification, and release within 30 days of winning. Prizes can be mailed so long as winner completes a mail release form and also provides a copy of photo identification. Failure to comply will result in forfeiture of prize. Unclaimed prizes will not be awarded. All federal, state, and local laws and regulations apply. All federal, state, and local taxes are the sole responsibility of the winner. Participation constitutes permission without any further obligation to the contest winner to use winner's name, voice, address, and likeness for promotional purposes. Additional rules or eligibility requirements may be announced on air, provided on the website, or may be attained by sending a self-addressed stamped envelope with the identity of the contest inquiry to 6400 North Beltline Road, Suite 110, Irving, Texas, 75063.
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3: All right, talking to Lynn for a few more minutes. Dr. Jill, what did you want to say?
2: Well, just a couple of things of caution, Lynn, when you have this conversation. One, I love, Alice, that you were reminding them to pray, to fast, to really keep yourself grounded. You want to try to make it less emotional of a time. I mean, not that you can't have tears or some emotion, but if it's too anxiety-filled, that is something that they may push away. You don't want to be over invested in the outcome. You want to approach it as we're curious. We want to understand where you're coming from. We obviously, you know, have a different viewpoint. So this isn't about convincing them. This is about understanding and connection. So like I said, for the long game. So one other pitfall is once you have this conversation and you understand where they're coming from, if there are certain boundaries that you are sensing with them, if you cross those or try to go around them and they catch wind of that, that could be problematic. So more information is good. At the same time, it creates more accountability. So that's something to be aware of.
1: Jill, I think I'd even go so far as to say this first meeting probably should not involve your opinion, Lynn, and your husband's opinion. It should perhaps only be a listening meeting and maybe offering support, whether it's, hey, we know he's going through bullying. We know now, of course, he's questioning his gender. He's trying different things out here. Could we support you with family therapy? Could we pay for therapy to help you all figure out how you're going through this and what decisions you want to make? And I would take what they say of any explanation they're willing to give And again, think and pray over that. I'd even consult with a counselor, because the ice gets so thin mm-hmm. when it's a grandparent who has a differing life perspective than that your adult child. And so I think I would not voice your disagreement until after you've sussed this out with a counselor and mm-hmm. after you've just heard your children. What do you think about that, Jill?
2: I like that. I mean, I think you have to acknowledge they already know they have a different opinion, or they're coming from a Christian worldview. So you can acknowledge that, but not go into details about what you think or that you think it's wrong. I think just wanting to understand, and partly wanting to understand because you do come from a different perspective. So help us understand, because we want to come along, and I like the idea of coming along and support you in a way that feels helpful to you. So that's why we're wanting to talk and understand. And they'll probably be very surprised by that, because they would probably expect you to say, but don't you understand, you know, what God says and what the Bible says, or to, you know, have a problem with that. And again, this isn't about persuading them, but it goes a long way when they know you don't agree with them, yet you're willing to stand with them.
1: And accepting that this is their choice, but not agreeing with it.
2: Yes.
1: You can accept it. And that acceptance just means I'm taking into account that this is the reality. I mm-hmm. don't have the decision-making power with what this family does. This is the reality. I can agree this is reality. I don't endorse what's happening, right. but I accept that this is your decision and you have a right to make this decision. And mm-hmm. I'm going to keep praying and fasting because I'm worried about how this is going to go for you.
2: Mm-hmm.
3: What if Lynn's son and daughter-in-law say, okay, we'll do the family therapy, but they don't want to go like through one of our New Life Network counselors or something. They want to find their own therapist, and it might even be someone who aligns with those beliefs, and will say, oh yeah, that's fine, just let him live how he wants to live.
1: It is a risk, mm-hmm. and you don't get to control the outcome of that. You mm-hmm. could say, I'm willing to pay for a therapist from this network that I really trust. But as it's an obviously Christian network, I don't think that they would accept that.
2: Right.
1: And so decide, do you want to offer a support that you do not have control over the outcome? And yeah. so you can pray and hope for a therapist that would do good by this family.
2: Mm-hmm.
1: But as you know, many secular clinicians are even actually mandated to support this process and not counter it.
2: Mm-hmm. Yeah. And I think, too, the getting them talking, but when people hear themselves talking, they have to formulate what they really believe. And asking them, too, how, you know, what is their opinion? How do they see this playing out for their son? The son's already been bullied. Like, what are they seeing down the road? Because a lot of things are really cute at 4 years old. But what is it like at 10 years old and at 15 years old? What? Right? Like, mm-hmm. so just, and maybe they haven't thought about that. So just asking those questions.
3: Lynn, thanks for calling in today to New Life Live at 1-800-229-3000. And as you're praying and fasting, people watching and listening to your phone call right now are going to be praying for you as well. But thank you so much for your phone call. Hey, go ahead.
1: Just a resource I want to offer, a book called Embodied by Preston Sprinkle. Mm-hmm. He has a ministry serving Christians who want to know how to love their family members who are going through this. And so that's one of the best books I know to apply the Bible to love well in the context of our culture today.
3: Book again?
1: Embodied by Preston Sprinkle.
3: All right. Hey, we've got something going on at New Life in just a few weeks. Saturday, August 1st. Ladies, mark your calendars for this new virtual gathering that we're doing. 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After discovering sexual betrayal, pornography, or broken trust in their marriage, many women carry confusion, grief, anxiety, fear, and isolation. 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Let's go to Brenda in Charleston, South Carolina. And Brenda's listening on Sirius XM Channel 131. 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
7: Thank you so much for taking my call.
3: Of course. What's going on?
7: I have a twin sister, and we're best friends, and we have an older sister, and our older sister was diagnosed as bipolar probably in her late teens, early 20s. My parents always took care of her. She lived with them, and they passed away 8 years ago. And since then, my twin sister and I have kind of been struggling, so to speak, with what to do for and with her. She's in an apartment and capable to some degree of living by herself, but my twin sister has a completely different relationship with her than I do. And my twin sister is kind of the sounding board and more of a emotional connector with her. And I'm more guarded with my older sister because she has a lot of the same characteristics as ex-husband for me. So it can put some strain on me and my twin sister as well. And actually this afternoon, me and my twin sister are meeting because we're having to go through her paperwork of reestablishing her benefits. She gets benefits. So I think we're just kind of struggling with how involved to be with her and what's kind of the best route for those with bipolar as far as siblings who are kind of assuming responsibility that the parents did.
3: Mm-hmm. Alice?
1: This is a tough question. Mm-hmm. And because it costs you to be in too close of relationship with your older sister, and yet there's a willingness to try to love her well, to try to care for her well, but you also need a certain amount of distance to guard your heart. What does your oldest sister want from you, and what does she need from you? And they may be two different things.
7: Yeah, that's a good question. I think at first, especially, you know, after almost immediately after my parents passed, she was very, I guess, okay with, we're a few hours apart. So, having some distance, and now it kind of seems like, and we don't know if this is because she knows we have to be a part of her benefit process or what, but she continually says she misses her family. She wants to be close to her family, you know, like she's kind of getting that kind of, and again, I don't know if that's manipulation or if it's, truth. And so we're also kind of trying to struggle to figure that out.
1: She wants face-to-face time with you.
2: Yeah, what would it be manipulating?
7: That she might not get some resources from us that she does. If she were close?
2: If she's
7: not, I guess, a part of our...
2: Okay. So she's...
7: circle...
2: Right. She's wanting to be included more in your lives. Yeah,
7: like
2: she was with parents.
1: But you don't know if you can trust her because she might just try to be getting something out of you.
3: Mm.
1: And it's hard to spend time with her.
3: Brenda, stay on the phone. Yeah. We've got to take a break here on New Life Live. And the phone lines are still open. We're going to be in the studio for another hour after this one. So keep calling in. 1-800-229-3000.
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3: Right, back to the phones. Here is Brenda. You still with us, Brenda?
7: I am, yeah.
3: All right. Jill?
2: So, Brenda, I'm wondering what you feel afraid of. Because I hear the hesitancy. You mentioned she reminds you of your ex-husband. What's the fear here with older sister?
7: Well, a caveat to all of it, too, is that in February, I moved in the same area as my twin. And I think this kind of started, this I want to be close to my family kind of started when I moved closer to my twin. So I think there's some kind of... I don't know.
2: Older sister
7: dynamic.
2: Feeling? Yeah, I'm feeling a little abandoned.
7: Or something, you know, like we're, you know, sitting around and talking about her or something to that degree. And we're not at all. Mm-hmm. But I think it's just, like you guys said earlier, it's a unique situation because, you know, she had addictive behaviors and, have been untrustworthy, and like I said, same with my ex. So I am very guarded around her, and I think it's really hard for my twin sister, even today, like going through her paperwork for benefits. It's going to be really tough for me and my twin sister because I have a completely different perspective on things than she does. So, mm-hmm.
1: And is your older sister still active in addiction, and is she not in recovery? Hasn't repaired the harm she did to you all?
7: Well, that's also a part of it because I still believe that she does drink and my twin sister believes she does not.
2: Okay.
7: Yeah, so there's just different viewpoints, and I think we've always kind of struggled, or especially since my parents passed away, like what are we supposed, I think we struggle with, does she need to move close to us? Do we need to move her in with one of us? My twin sister has a 13-year-old, and she doesn't have a lot of extra capacity for this. I don't have a lot of extra capacity for it because of just history. So it's kind of a
2: it's an obligation that has fallen on you that you're not sure you fully want, it sounds like, to the degree that maybe might be needed or is wanted by older sister or what she's been accustomed to.
7: And I don't know if older sister knows what she wants.
2: Yeah, maybe not. I mean, I do have some compassion for her. I mean, she's the older sister, and her younger sisters are twins. So you said you guys are best friends. So she's already odd man out. And then she has these diagnoses that make her even more different. So that's probably hard for her to feel a part of, the two of you. I'm also hearing, Brenda, that, you know, okay, you have some experience that gives you some insight and some wisdom, but I'm also wondering if you have done the work that you've needed to do to heal from what you went through and to be able to separate that ex-husband and sister, while there's some similarities, they're not the same person. And so...
7: Right,
2: so that you're not getting triggered. So good to be cautious and aware. And this is where maybe your twin, you guys do balance each other out. You maybe help her to be a little wiser and maybe less gullible, and she can maybe soften some of your responses as well. And it sounds like it's going to be a lot of compromise of making some good decisions and not assuming what older sister needs and wants. You're going to have to ask her and talk it through with her, that sometimes what we think we want, you know, may have an up or a downside. And I certainly wouldn't move her in with one of you until absolutely necessary, right? The latter stages of life, because while she may be feeling abandoned because of the proximity and the distance, too much togetherness could be overwhelming for everybody. And so if you did move her, she needs to be in her own place and be as independent as possible for as long as possible.
7: Yeah.
1: Brenda, I'd add to that three steps I'd have you to take. One is to keep discerning what God's will is here, because I've had God send me in to get close to difficult people because he needed me to minister to them. And it was too much time, energy, money, but I knew God was calling me to do it. So I can trust when I can discern the Holy Spirit wants me to do this, even though my body does not want to do this. Mm-hmm. But I also need to pass that by another person, because what I think I'm hearing from God, I'm not 100%. He hasn't said it out loud. And so I want you to get advice from people that love you and know your background. And I don't mean your twin sister, because she's too involved in this too. So she can't have an objective perspective on it. But then I would have you evaluate your resources, because there have been people in my life who wanted more from me than I could give in a healthy way. And so I had to say, I'm only available this much. I'm only available to text or email with you. I can't get together. I can't have long phone conversations. I'm not available for that. Mm-hmm. I can support you perhaps financially in some ways if you're getting help, if you're seeing a therapist, but I'm not available to have you move into my home. So it's deciding both what God wants from you, but then what you have the resources to provide for her and still have a good heart state. Because when we spread ourselves too thin and we overcommit, then we start to do good things with an angry heart. And as a people pleaser, I certainly have gotten myself.
2: We get resentful. Right?
1: Does that one fit for you, Brenda?
7: Yeah. And that's one of the things, because both of us have always been committed to, you know, we're going to make sure she's taken care of. Mm-hmm. I think it's just a difficult situation, but I also know we didn't have children, so I do feel like I have some flexibility. So if I need to move to where she is, then that is something that I can do so that we don't uproot her. But then, it's kind of like, well, dang, you know, I just got out of a heartbreaking relationship to go back into something that could be another heartbreaking relationship that's not even marriage, right?
1: And your marriage just ended recently, so this is very fresh wounding from your ex-husband.
7: Yeah.
1: Oh, Brenda.
2: Phew. Yeah. Well, and evaluating the other resources, too. What friends does she have? Do you have other family members around? What professionals is your sister involved with? And weighing out, just, you know, you talking about the uprooting her, if she's entrenched and has community where she's at, right, reminding her that if she moved closer, she would lose that, and that you guys can't make up for that gap, even though you would be closer.
1: We can also easily fall into enabling, which is doing for someone else what they should or someone else should do for them. And your parents may have done that. They may have cared for her too much and not challenged her enough. And so she might be used to that, and she might want and expect that from you and your sister. And that can also take a professional outsider opinion to determine what does she really need versus what does she want and what would be better for her in the long run. Because sometimes we need to let people struggle and face challenges without saving them from it so that they can grow through it.
2: Mm-hmm.
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22: When I was in the fifth or sixth grade, probably 11 years old, 10 years old, and there were times that I came home from school, didn't feel quite cheery that day because somebody said something to me that was offensive. Maybe I felt bullied a little bit. Maybe I felt that they cut me down with some word of criticism. I'll never forget my mama. Mother would say, Mark, just always remember, sticks and stones may break your bones, but words will never hurt you. Well, I didn't want to tell my mother, but that's simply not true. Our words have a powerful effect upon other people. In fact, encouraging words bring joy to a discouraged, downtrodden spirit, and fault-finding, stinging words crush the spirit. Hopeful words bring joy to our hearts, and critical words pierce our hearts like swords. Positive, encouraging words lift us up. Negative, condemnatory words knock us down. You remember that in Revelation chapter 14, the Bible talks about a group of people that will be prepared for the coming of Jesus. You'll recall that Revelation 14, verses 1 to 5, are part of the introduction to a message to prepare people for the Lord's return. And in Revelation chapter 14, beginning with verse 1, we read, Then I looked, and behold, a lamb standing on Mount Zion, and with him 144,000, having his father's name written on their foreheads. So this group of people, called 144,000, this group is a group of people that are ready, that are redeemed when Jesus comes. Their father's name, his father's name is written on their foreheads. That is to say, they reflect his character. But our text goes on to say, they sang, as it were, a new song before the throne, before the four living creatures and the elders, and no one could learn that song except 144,000 who were redeemed from the earth. So they were positive people. They were people singing of God's wonders, people singing of God's praise. Then it says, These are the ones who were not defiled with women. In other words, they didn't accept the false doctrines of the harlot woman, Revelation 17. They're virgins. They are espoused to one lover, Christ. These are the ones who follow the Lamb wherever he goes. These were redeemed from among men, being first fruits to God and the Lamb. And then the text goes on to say, And in their mouth was found no deceit, for they are without fault before the throne of God. Notice it says in their mouth is found no guile, no deceit. There's no hypocrisy there. Their words were positive Their words were uplifting. Their words were encouraging. Their words were spoken with dignity. You know, in the Bible, there's a great deal said about speech and the second coming of Jesus Christ. In fact, Jesus said, you remember in Matthew chapter 12, if you have your Bible, take it and turn to Matthew chapter 12, verse 36. Jesus talks about the importance of words. Yes, the 144,000 have no guile in their mouth. They have no deceit in their mouth. They speak kind and courteous words, not rough and crude words. Matthew 12, verse 36, Jesus talks about the words that we speak. And here we find Christ's own words. He says, but I say to you that for every idle word men may speak, they'll give account in the day of judgment. For by your words you'll be justified, by your words you'll be condemned. So words are extremely important. How is character revealed? Character is revealed by the words we speak and by our actions. You remember in the book of James, there's a whole chapter dedicated to the words we speak. I'm impressed with a statement from the book Christ Object Lessons, page 336, that says this: the power of speech is a talent that should be diligently cultivated. Of all the gifts we have received from God, none is capable of being a greater blessing than this. With the voice, we convince and persuade. With it, we offer prayer and praise to God. And with it, we tell others of the Redeemer's love. How important, then, that it be so trained to be the most effective good. I'm interested in this one sentence in the statement that says, of all the gifts that we've received from God, none is capable of being a greater blessing than this. The words that we speak can be an incredible blessing to others, or they can be a curse. So of speech, our speech is one of the greatest gifts that God has given to us. The words we speak have a powerful influence on the people around us. Principle number one, Jesus' words provide an example for all of our speech. We're going to take our Bibles and turn to Luke chapter 4 and look at Jesus' speech, because Jesus' speech provides an example for us of all of our speech. We begin with Luke chapter 4, verse 16. You know the story well. Jesus comes to the synagogue where he'd been brought up. As is custom, he goes to worship on Sabbath. As a religious teacher, he's given the book of the law to read, and he reads from Isaiah. Now, if you were sitting in this audience and you had been oppressed, criticized, and condemned by the Pharisees who were so critical in their speech, and you heard Jesus read these words, your heart would have been encouraged. Jesus reads, in that synagogue, the Spirit of the Lord is upon me. He's anointed me to preach the gospel to the poor, the good news of God's forgiveness, his grace, his mercy. He sent me to heal the brokenhearted, those that are emotionally distressed, ripped apart by negative emotions, to preach deliverance to the captives, those that are captives to habits that are sinful and that are caught in the noose of Satan's grip, the recovery of the sight to the blind so the blind can see divine realities, to set at liberty those that are oppressed, to preach the acceptable year of the poor. Think of how your heart would have thrilled if you would have heard those words. We go on. Then he closed the book and he gave it back to the attendant and sat down. And the eyes of all who were in the synagogue were fixed upon him. And he began to say, verse 21, today the scripture is fulfilled in your hearing. So all bore witness to him and marveled at the gracious words which proceeded out of his mouth. What kind of words proceeded out of the mouth of Jesus? What kind of words were they, everybody? Gracious words. Now, it's interesting. The word for gracious there in the Greek language is the word charis. And it's the only time in the Bible that grace is used to describe words. So what is grace? Grace has to do with love, with kindness, with courteousness. It has to do with mercy and compassion. Gracious words are courteous words. Gracious words are kind words. Gracious words are pleasant words. Gracious words are not rough. They're not crude. They're not thoughtless. Now you find two powerful examples of Jesus speaking gracious words at a time when you would not expect him to speak gracious words or anybody to do that. First, you look at Jesus' interaction with the Canaanite woman. You find it in Matthew chapter 15. Here's a wonderful example of Jesus' gracious words. You wouldn't expect this. She's a Canaanite woman. Now, who were the Canaanites? To understand Jesus' comments, you have to understand a little bit about the Canaanites. Who were they? Well, the Canaanites were a heathen tribe that believed in multiple gods or goddesses. They practiced sexual fertility rites. That is to say that these sexual fertility rites of prostitution were offered to their gods as worship. They actually made human sacrifices of their children to their gods. They were a violent, barbaric people. And here we see Christ's interaction with them. Jesus here sees faith in a very unlikely place. He actually compliments a Canaanite woman. Let's look at the story in Matthew chapter 15, verse 21 and onward. Then Jesus went out from there, departed to the region of Tyre and Sidon. That's in Lebanon, southern Lebanon. Behold, a woman of Canaan came from the region and cried out, "Have mercy on me, O Lord, Son of David. My daughter is severely possessed." But he answered her not a word. So if you speak to somebody and they don't answer you a word, and that's just silence, That seems strange, doesn't it? It seems like they're ignoring you. But then it says, verse 24, "But he answered and said, I was not sent except to the lost sheep of the house of Israel." First, he's kind of silent. And then this is discrimination. He says, "Hey, look, I'm not sent to you. I'm sent to the lost sheep of the house of Israel."
23: 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And now back to Pastor Mark Finley.
22: She says, "Lord, help me." He says, "It's not good to take the children's bread and throw it to the little ones." I mean, that's rejection. Then she says, "Lord, yet even the little dogs eat the crumbs which fall from the master's table." And Jesus says, "Great is your faith. Let it be to you as you desire." See, Jesus is silent because he's drawing her out. He's not discriminating against her. He is initiating perseverance. He is simply wanting to demonstrate something, that in spite of apparent silence, in spite of apparent discrimination, in spite of apparent rejection, this woman has great faith. And Jesus says to her, "O woman, great is your faith. Be it to you as you desire." Jesus finds faith in an unlikely place. His hopeful words lifted her spirits. His hopeful words encouraged her heart. His hopeful words bring joy to her soul. Jesus had one desire, drawing out her faith, encouraging that faith, taking the little bit of faith she had and stimulating that faith. We find Jesus as well with words of encouragement to a Roman centurion. You find it in Matthew chapter 8. Jesus' words were gracious words. Jesus' words always tried to bring out the best in other people. And in circumstances where he could have criticized and condemned, he certainly did that to the Pharisees. He certainly did that to those that thought they were religious but were condemning other people. We look at here in Matthew chapter 8, verse 5. Matthew 8, looking there at verse 5. Here is a centurion that comes to Jesus. Now, who were the centurions? Well, obviously, the centurions commanded at least 100 soldiers. They could be appointed by the Roman Senate. So some centurions were appointed by Roman Senate for their exploits. But some came up through the ranks of the Roman army. They were especially known for their courage and bravery. Some historians say that the Roman centurions would be the first over the wall of the castle of the enemy. Some of them would be the first to break through the enemy's defenses. They were hardened in battle, unlikely to respond to the gospel. They knew the horrors of war. They knew the brutality of battle. But this man's servant was dying. He was desperate. The Holy Spirit had been working on his mind. You see, we can't always see the working of the Holy Spirit on another person. We don't know what's going on in their heart or their mind. And let's look what happens in Jesus' words to this Roman centurion, Matthew chapter 8. We read the story starting with verse 5. He comes down. He pleads with Jesus. He said, "Lord, my servant is lying dead near death. He's paralyzed. He's dreadfully tormented." Jesus says, "I'll come and heal him." The centurion says, "Look, I'm not worthy. You enter under my roof." He's very humble. "But speak the word." He said, "I'm a man under authority. I command forces." But look at what takes place. When Jesus heard it, he marveled. Pause there for a moment. What causes divinity to marvel? What causes divinity to marvel? The Roman centurion has a servant that's dying. He says to Jesus, "You don't even have to come to my house." He has such faith, divinity marvels. When you are facing trials in your life, when you're facing a difficulty and heartache and sorrow in your life, but you hang on by faith, divinity marvels. And then verse 10 particularly, Matthew 8, "When Jesus heard it, he marveled and said to those who followed, 'Assuredly, I say to you, I have not found such great faith, not even in Israel.'" What do you think this compliment to a Roman centurion who was brutal, who was hardened with battle, what do you think it did for him? Here is something extremely practical. Look for the good in others. Think about something you can compliment in them. Let your words be words of encouragement, not discouragement. I'm interested in this statement, third volume of the Testimonies, page 542. It says this: "You may think that what you do or say is of little consequence, when the most important results for good or evil are the consequence of our words and actions. The words and actions looked upon as so small and unimportant are links in the long chain of human events." So the words we speak to another, the words of encouragement you say to somebody at a fellowship meal, the words of hope that you say to somebody after church, that prayer you pray with them, that phone call you make, that email that you send, may be the very thing that encourages your heart. First lesson, principle number one, we learn from Jesus to speak gracious and kind words. Now here's the second principle. Positive words spoken to others bring health to the body and mind and spirit. In other words, as we speak positive words, it brings health to our own bodies, but it also builds up the immune system of others and brings health to their body, mind, and spirit. That's biblical, and it's also scientific. Proverbs chapter 16, verse 24. Proverbs 16, verse 24. Positive words bring health to the body, to the mind, and the spirit. Psalms, Proverbs 16, verse 24. Here, the wisest man that ever lived writes, pleasant words. What kind of words, everybody? Oh, I want to speak pleasant words, don't you? Pleasant words are like honeycomb. Sweetness to the soul. That means they buoy up the spirit. They give you a sweet spirit. And health to the bones. Positive words uttered in a kind spirit build our immune system. They boost our health. Impatient words, angry words, unkind words, or critical words break down our immune system and negatively impact our health. Now, there's a book called Words Can Change Your Brain. This book is by two physicians, Dr. Andrew Newberg, who's a neuroscientist at Jefferson University, and Mark Robert Waldman, a communications expert.

0: physician. As our research, these physicians say, has shown, the longer you concentrate on positive words, the more you begin to affect other areas of the brain. In other words, when somebody speaks a positive word to you, it lodges in the brain center. And as it lodges in the brain center, it stimulates you to action. So, speak positive words. You bring health to the emotions. You bring health to the spirit. You bring health to the body. You build up the immune system. Principle number 3 in our discussion of the positive words of Christ. Negative words spoken to others about an individual separate the best of friends. So you speak negative words to other people, and what does it do? It separates the best of friends. Where do you find that? Proverbs 16. Proverbs 16. You know, I've been in pastoring and ministry for 57 years, going on 58 years. And here's one thing I've noticed. If you have people in your church that are speaking negative words about other people, there's nothing that divides a church more than criticism. We want to uplift people, not knock them down. Proverbs 16, verse 27, 28. An ungodly man. Now, what kind of person is this? What kind of person is this, everybody? And what's this ungodly person doing? Oh, man, an ungodly person digs up evil. And it is on his lips like a burning fire. A perverse man sows strife, and a whisperer separates the best of friends. I don't want to be an ungodly person, do you? I don't want to be digging up evil. I don't want to be on my lips like a burning fire. I don't want to be like the perverse man that sows strife. And I certainly don't want to be like the whisperer. Psst, psst, psst, psst, psst. Have you heard about what Jane said? Psst, psst. Have you heard about what Harry did? What does the whisperer do? What does he do? What does she do? Separates who? The best of friends.
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0: This is an amazing statement written in the Review and Herald magazine, November 24, 1904. Unchristlike speech lies at the foundation of 9/10 of all the difficulties that exist in the church. What's 9/10? What's percentage is 9/10? 90%. You can get rid of 90% of all the problems if you've only spoke kind, loving, gentle words to other people. Unchristlike speech lies at the foundation of 9/10 of the difficulties that exist in the church. Satan's agents are industriously trying to get professed Christians to speak unadvisedly. Who is it? Who is it that gets people to speak unadvisedly about other people? Who does that? Who does it? Satan's agents. When they succeed, Satan exalts. I don't want Satan exalting, do you? Because God's followers have hurt their influences. Now, let's suppose you go to the doctor. How many of you have ever been to a doctor and have one of these stethoscopes around their neck? Well, they have those stethoscopes. What are they doing with those stethoscopes? They're listening to your heart. Now, let's suppose your doctor has this funny look upon their face, and they say, oh, you have a heart murmur. Heart murmur. Heart murmurs, murmurs indicate heart trouble, right? Well, you know what? In the spiritual life, it's true too. Murmurs indicate heart trouble. If you're murmuring about other people, you have spiritual heart trouble.

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1: Shalom, my dear holy brothers and sisters. This is Rabbi Schneider. Now, there's a book in the Bible that we pronounce in English as the Song of Songs or the Song of Solomon. In Hebrew, it's called Shir HaShirim, Shir Song. It's the Song of Songs. And you know, the Song of Songs, it's about Jesus. It's one of the most untaught books in the entire Word of God, but it's one of the most beautiful revelations in the whole Bible of who Jesus is, how beautiful He is, and how much He loves you. God is beautiful, and there's no other book in the Bible that reveals the beauty of God like the Song of Songs. In fact, I want to encourage you to get my book, Journey into Divine Love. It'll help you to fall in love with Jesus all over again.
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11: There is something more than the temporal world, more than the temporal creation, and God is working it. 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
12: 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In today's episode, Pastor Brian shares the second half of a message from Psalm 116. Dr. Chappell reminds us of the faithfulness of God amidst the sometimes difficult journey of life. 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And while you're there, look for Pastor Brian's book, The Multi-Generational Church Crisis. This compelling book asks the question of the church, what could be accomplished in the name of Christ if we could better understand each other? Let's hear now from Dr. Brian Chappell as he shares the second half of the lesson,

0: I'm going to ask that you take your Bibles now and open them to Psalm 116. Psalm 116. We've been this summer going through different psalms, and this one contains some of the most precious words for God's people, particularly in times of deep stress. A number of you know that my family, because of my father's ill health, has been in hospitals a lot lately. And if you go to hospitals, you recognize that sometimes getting where you want to go can be difficult. You go to the information desk and you start navigating. Somebody will give you words like, you know, you go through that door on the left, then you take two rights, then go down the long hallway. Then when you come to the flower fountain, you know you're at the elevator, then you can go up and see your father. And you know, you start out going, I hope this is the right door. I hope this is the right hallway. And by the way, what is a flower fountain? You know, until you come to it, and with the assurance of you're seeing what has been provided, you know you're in the right place, ready to take the elevator to what God has you needing to face. The psalmist is on a similar journey here in Psalm 116. He's going down a long, dark hallway to the elevator to the Father. See if you can follow the journey. Let's stand together and read Psalm 116. The psalmist writes, I love the Lord because he has heard my voice and my plea for mercy. Because he inclined his ear to me, therefore I will call on him as long as I live. The snares of death encompassed me. The pangs of Sheol laid hold on me. I suffered distress and anguish. Then I called on the name of the Lord. O Lord, I pray, deliver my soul. Gracious is the Lord and righteous. Our God is merciful. The Lord preserves the simple. When I was brought low, he saved me. Return, O my soul, to your rest, for the Lord has dealt bountifully with you. For you have delivered my soul from death, my eyes from tears, my feet from stumbling. I will walk before the Lord in the land of the living. I believed, even when I spoke, I am greatly afflicted. I said in my alarm, all mankind are liars. What shall I render to the Lord for all his benefits to me? I will lift up the cup of salvation and call on the name of the Lord. I will pay my vows to the Lord in the presence of all his people. Precious in the sight of the Lord is the death of his saints. O Lord, I am your servant. I am your servant, the son of your maidservant. You have loosed my bonds. I will offer to you the sacrifice of thanksgiving and call on the name of the Lord. I will pay my vows to the Lord in the presence of all his people, in the courts of the house of the Lord, in your midst, O Jerusalem. Praise the Lord. Let's pray together. Heavenly Father, there is no harder time to praise than when the hallways are long and dark. Thank you for the Word of God, which does not deal lightly or sugarcoat the realities of our lives, but talks about death pangs and anguish in real terms. How easy it is to praise you when the sun is shining and the days are sweet. But you speak of an eternal care, which gives us hope and confidence even in the hard times here, because they are temporal and because you are still near. Father, we can't be in these numbers without having people in some dark hallways right now. And so we pray that you would shine the light of your word into our hearts, that we might claim the hope and the peace that you intend. Give us this grace, we pray. For we ask in Jesus' name. Amen. Please be seated. I love the Lord, says the psalmist. Despite my doubt, my desperation, my lack of understanding, I couldn't make sense of it and couldn't rise above it. And he heard me and helped me. I love the Lord. If it weren't on the pages of Scripture written thousands of years ago, what would it look like for you today? What would real life look like to know even in the dark hallway, God is listening and working in such a way that we can trust Him? Christianity Today this past month recorded the story of Tara Edelschick, not a name that I knew, but an amazing story. They wrote this, she first telling her own story. The message of my childhood was clear and insistent. You work, you play, and you love hard, but at all times, stay in control. Because something scary is waiting to take you down. I heeded that message, she said. I went to a great college. I found the perfect job. I chose a wonderful husband. Weaker souls might need a God. But I needed no such crutch. I was in control. That belief, she wrote, was obliterated when my husband of 5 years died from complications of routine surgery. 10 days later, she said, she gave birth to her first daughter, stillborn. I had a choice, she wrote. Did I still want to go it alone, trying desperately to keep all the balls in the air? Or did I want to admit that Jesus had offered himself so that I didn't have to be alone, to admit that I had little control, but was infinitely loved? She said, I had to admit that what I had fought so long, I was actually hungry for. I was hungry for Jesus, for the Jesus who hung out with whores, who wept with his friend when he died, who claimed to be the way, the truth, and the life. I didn't have to find him or to explain him or even make sense out of him. I just had to say yes to him. And she did. Years later, she remarried. She started a life and family again. And after bearing 2 sons and adopting a 3rd child who would have been the age of the one that she lost, she discovered that one of her Christian friends in another state had encouraged her community group, her prayer group, to be praying for Tara those years ago. The woman didn't even know Tara. She had just heard about her circumstance. She'd lost her husband. She'd lost a child. And so this woman prayed in her prayer group for Tara. Lost track of her, didn't know about her, moved to England. Years later, came back, and through a mutual friend, asked, what happened to Tara? The answer, she got married. Who did she marry? Jeff Barnison. You're kidding, said the friend. Jeff was in the community group that was praying for her. When Tara heard that story, she was amazed. Her husband had been praying for her before he even knew her and didn't know that he was doing so until the friend returned from England years later and told the connection. Tara went to work the next day and told her friends at work, my husband was praying for me in this prayer group before he even knew me. Wait, said one of the friends. Were you the one that lost the husband and the child? Yes, said the friend. I was in that prayer group too. And then another friend at the lunch table said, I was in that prayer group too. And then a third friend at the table said, I was in the prayer group too. Tara writes her story, you will understand. I spent the rest of the day crying. I had just learned that my husband had been praying for me before he knew me. Now I learned that three of the five women who are in my present prayer group today had been praying for me before they knew me. Piecing it all together, I wept and wept, unable to imagine the grace of it all. I was an agnostic widow living in New Jersey. A group of Christians praying in Massachusetts had been praying for me. They not only prayed me into the kingdom of God, but God arranged for them to include my husband and my now best friends who pray with me every week. She concludes, these days I am in awe of how little we control, how ugly life can be, and of the beauty that seeks us out in the midst of all the horror. Listen, we can't be in these numbers without some of you knowing right now the long, dark hallways. And it may be true of her life that this miraculous thing happened. And you may say, I would love to see it in mine.
1: 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It may seem hard for younger Christians to believe, but people over 50 were raised during an era when 90% of Americans identified as Christian. These older believers were once part of a majority group that understood the mission of the church was to take control of our culture, to halt its evils. At the same time, Christians under 50 have lived their entire lives perceiving themselves as a minority that needs to make credible their faith to a secular, pluralistic culture. These distinct experiences and perceptions have a profound impact on the priorities different generations have for church ministry. It's no wonder that younger and older believers don't always see eye to eye. 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And now, more from Brian Chappell on today's Unlimited Grace.
0: God has given our souls rest. He uses it in the language of the Hebrew Sabbath, and the sense of God has given his people rest. He did it long ago. But beyond that, he talks about his own experience. Remember, he says, God, you delivered my soul from death, verse 8, my eyes from tears, my feet from stumbling. Yes, there has been a temporal deliverance of some sort. But the psalmist still lives in this broken, difficult world. He knows that more pain will come. He knows that difficulty will come. When we say, baby, the rain must fall, we know that is not just song lyrics. That is the reality of existence in this fallen creation. You cannot escape it. Your life may have gone along with such blessed tranquility, but I will tell you, you cannot exist in this world without pain at some point reaching out and grabbing you and saying, this is a long, dark hallway. Where did God go? And we look back and we say, he has preserved a people. And from that people came a Messiah. And that Messiah had such power to take the sin of the world upon himself that even death itself was defeated. So much so that the psalmist, writing centuries early, says, God has given us hope. He has released my soul from death. There is something more than the temporal world, more than the temporal creation, and God is working it. He is bringing about our desperation, even working beyond our doubts, so that we will trust him in the dark and the awful moments, because the temporal is not the final story. It is the eternal for which he is preparing us. And so he tells us, yes, at times you will see my hand and my heart so clearly. More times for most of us, we look back. And it's somehow seeing, you know what, when I went through that long, dark hallway, I didn't know God was anywhere to be found. But some point, somehow, I got to the flower fountain, to the place where things began to bloom again, where life began to start again, and my soul found rest at some point. And that's when I recognized the working of God. But that may not even happen in this life. At which point we'd look back and we say, but he has redeemed my soul from death. How does he do that? No more precious words are in all the scriptures than verse 15. Precious in the sight of the Lord is the death of his saints. Oh Lord, I am your servant. I am your servant, the son of your maidservant. You have loosed my bonds. I know they just seem kind of distant and remote. Precious in the sight of the Lord is the death of one of his saints. What you have to recognize is this. If this was one of the four psalms used in the Passover services of the Jews for 1,000 years plus more, then the person we know who read these words at the Last Supper was Jesus. Now read them again. What if Jesus were saying this in your hearing? Precious in the sight of the Lord is the death of his saints. Oh Lord, I am your servant. I am your servant, the son of your maidservant. You have loosed my bonds. I will offer to you the sacrifice of thanksgiving. How precious are you? You get to say the words that Jesus said. You have loosed my bonds. We know that God was going to loose the bonds of death. But to do so, he had to loose the bonds of sin, that Christ had to take upon himself the guilt upon his body that you and I deserve, so that ultimately sin would be defeated and death itself. It was Jesus who said, precious in the sight of the Lord is the death of one of his saints. Oh Lord, I am the son of your handmaid. And it should just ring in our ears that in the nativity narratives where Mary is speaking to the angel after the announcement of the news that she will bear the son of God, that she says, oh Lord, I am your handmaid. And now Jesus reads it at the Last Supper. I am the son of your handmaid. And I will offer to you the sacrifice of thanksgiving. If you and I get to read that and know precious in the sight of the Lord is the death of one of his saints, we know that we are as precious to God as Jesus, which is the point. This is not the final chapter. This world is not the final story. We take hope and our hearts are at peace because we know in the long, dark hallways, yes, many times we look back and we say, he rescued me. But what we can say with assurance is, precious in the sight of the Lord is the death of one of his saints. I may have those markers of God's goodness and his salvation at different parts of my life, but ultimately I stand at the elevator to go to my Father. And there I need to know what you need to know. Precious in the sight of the Lord is the death of one of his saints. There are moments that nothing will mean more to you. You know, I'm learning what it means to be a pastor. For 30 years, I've been a teacher and now pastoring. And at times I wonder how much of me to share with you. How much of my family's experience is just kind of maudlin or will appear to be self-centered. But so much what I want you to know is these are not just words on a page to me. This is life. This is breath. This is hope, these words. And I could not think of it any more clearly this week than when I had to write to my brother, some of you remember, mentally handicapped, in prison, about the soon death of my father. So I wrote to him this week. Jeff, while I was in Australia, I got the word that you have also now received about Dad. His lung cancer has returned, but moved to his brain. This is a great sadness for our family to know that we will be missing Dad soon. But we at the same time are so thankful that he loves the Lord. It's so important for you and for me to know that the Bible promises that Dad will no longer be sick when he is with Jesus. And that when Jesus comes back, we will be reunited with Dad and Granddaddy and Grandmother and all our loved ones. There can be some hard things for us to face in this broken world. But everybody with Jesus will be made whole in body and mind and soul. Do you know how important it is for me to be able to say to my mentally handicapped brother, everyone with Jesus will be whole in body and in mind and in soul? That is something to look forward to when we have completed the purposes for which God put us here. As Dad completes his purpose of being a good dad for our family and showing us his love and respect for God's grace, I take great joy and satisfaction in knowing that he will soon be with Jesus and feeling much better. We will all miss him, but we know that Dad will be completely healed in heaven. And when we see him again, all troubles and sickness and sins will be wiped away. We'll be together forever. That is why the Bible says, precious in the sight of the Lord is the death of one of his saints. I love the Lord. And I want you to. I want you to know that these are not just dry words on a dusty page. This is the promise of God, who loves us enough to incline his ear to little children who haven't got it all figured out, who haven't risen above it, who have some long, dark hallways to walk. But when they walk, they know the heart of a God who sent his son so that we could be made right and whole and healed and together forever. I love the Lord. And I want you to trust him. This is not the last chapter. Precious in the sight of the Lord is the death of one of his saints. He will receive you as you trust in him. Turn your heart to him.
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13: Every time you hear the gospel and you say no to it, your heart can become harder. Your conscience can become more sear. And then before you know it, you're going to have your last night. You're going to have your last meal. And you're going to give your last statement. And then you're going to enter eternity. And the thing you want to be sure of is that you will go to heaven.

0: I'd only known. It's a sentence filled with regret. If I'd only known that would be the last time I'd seen my mom. If I'd only known the house wasn't safe to live in, or the water wasn't safe to drink, or the car wasn't safe to drive. Many may have a similar regret when they one day stand before the Lord. Today on A New Beginning, Pastor Greg Laurie brings us face to face with the regret that enveloped a certain Old Testament king. It serves as a strong warning to all of us.
1: So we're going to look at a story now that you've probably heard before, and some of you maybe haven't, about a young man who happened to be the king of Babylon, who was weighed on God's scales, and this guy was the lightest of lightweights. And this is a story where God wrote on the wall of the palace. You've heard that expression, the writing is on the wall, right? This is where that expression came from. This is a story of Belshazzar, who was the grandson of King Nebuchadnezzar. So this king, we're going to look at in a moment, went out of his way to mock and attack God. And he faced the consequences. Listen to this. It's never a good idea to mock God. Because the Bible says, be not deceived, God is not mocked. Whatsoever a man sows, that will he also reap. Let's see how that went for him. Daniel 5, starting in verse 1, I'm reading from the New Living Translation. King Belshazzar had a great feast for 1,000 of his nobles. He drank wine with them. And while Belshazzar was drinking the wine, he gave orders to bring in the gold and silver cups that his predecessor, Nebuchadnezzar, had taken from the temple in Jerusalem. I'll just throw in a little detail. These cups and such were used for the worship of God. He wanted to drink from them with his nobles, his wives, and his concubines, and he brought these gold cups taken from the temple, the house of God, along with his kings and nobles, and they drank from them, and when they drank from them, they praised their idols made of gold, silver, and stone. So he's going out of his way to laugh at that which God had set apart. Suddenly, they saw the fingers of a human hand writing on the wall of the king's palace near the lampstand. The king himself saw the hand as it wrote, and his face turned pale with fright, and his knees knocked together in fear, and his legs gave way beneath him. So check it out. They're looking at the wall. There's a lamp lighting it, and they see this hand. They don't see the arm. They just see a hand writing this heavenly graffiti up on the wall. What is that? And they read it, and it, those mysterious words, many, many, tekel, pharsin. And he is terrified as he sees this writing on the wall. The smirk is gone. And now he is sobering up quickly, and he doesn't know what to do. And what does it say? It says, you've been weighed in God's balances. Loose paraphrase, you are a spiritual lightweight. The Bible says he turned pale and his knees started knocking. It's implied in the original language, he defecated. I mean, think about it. You see this hand writing on a wall. Man, this guy sobered up so quickly. And so enter the queen mother. It's time for grandma to show up. This is the wife of Nebuchadnezzar, and she comes into her foolish grandson, and she says, you know what? You need to call for the prophet Daniel. Now, Daniel had been there through the life and career of Nebuchadnezzar. He didn't have much to say to evil Merodach. He had kind of gone off the grid, shut down his social media accounts. He's 90 years old. You say, Daniel, you need to go see the king right now. So Daniel sort of comes out of mothballs and walks there into the court of Belshazzar and sees what is happening. And Belshazzar didn't know a thing about Daniel. It's almost like he was intentionally ignorant. He didn't want to know about his grandfather and his conversion. He wanted to live his life the way that he wanted to live. And that's how some people are. You tell him about Jesus and say, I don't want to hear about it. I don't want to talk about it. I remember for years I talked to my mom about my faith in Christ. She said, I don't want to talk about that. I don't want to talk about that. Over and over, I don't want to talk about that. One day, I felt directed by the Lord to go to her and say, we're going to talk about this today. And thankfully, That conversation resulted in my mom finally coming around to Christ and following him. But it took a long time, because the hardest people to reach are members of your own family. And so you might know somebody like this, but God wants to reach them, and he doesn't want you to give up on them. So the prophet Daniel tells Belshazzar about his grandfather's conversion. He says in 22, Belshazzar, you knew all of this, but you have not humbled yourself. You knew it. You didn't do anything about it. Sometimes the question is asked, what about the person who has never heard the gospel? Will God send them to hell if they live in the middle of a jungle or in the middle of a desert? They're always in a desert or a jungle. Will God send them to hell? Listen, you will be judged according to the light you have received. But here's the bottom line. You have heard the gospel. You say, what do you mean gospel? The gospel is a word that simply means good news. And the good news is that there is a God in heaven who loves you. But the bad news is you've broken his commandments and fallen short of his glory. But Christ died on the cross for your sin. And if you'll turn from your sin and put your faith in Jesus as your Savior and Lord, he'll forgive you, and you can go to heaven when you die and find the meaning of life right here and now. That's the gospel. So don't say, I've never heard it. You just heard it. And God will hold you accountable. So Daniel says, you were willfully ignorant of this. You didn't want to hear it. And now God has said, your days are numbered. That's what many means. Many, your days are numbered. Your number is up.
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1: 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Hey, everybody, Greg Laurie. And I've been to Israel many times, and I've led a lot of tours, and I have to say that's absolutely true. 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It's not just a travel experience. 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
2: 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Well, today, Pastor Greg is pointing out how we all will one day stand before the Lord. Today's message is titled, The Writing is on the Wall.
1: Psalm 90, verse 10 says, 70 years are given to us. Some may even reach 80. You don't know how long you're going to live. I'm just 1 year shy of 70. So it's real. I understand that, but I'm not afraid. God gives me 10 years, 20 years, 30 years. Every day is a gift to me from God, and I want to live it for his glory, and I want to reach people with the gospel. You cannot extend your life. You know, you think if I just have a healthy diet and I exercise more, it seems like every time you turn around, it's a person who's out jogging who drops dead and has a heart attack. Meanwhile, the random person that eats all the wrong foods lives longer. I remember watching a show on television, a news program, and they said, we have a man who's over 100 years old, and he's going to reveal the secret of his longevity. So I watched a whole dumb program just to find out what this guy did. Finally, they revealed it. He's this old dude, and he says, every day I eat a hot dog. I'm like, seriously? And it showed him in the market buying these really random hot dogs. Not like Hebrew National. These are the kind that it's questionable what they're made from. He ate one of these hot dogs every day. He lived past 100 years old. Well, the billionaires are trying to crack the code. You know, when you're a billionaire, you can do all kinds of stuff. Fly to outer space. And so this is something that, you know, I have got all this money, and now the billionaires are trying to figure out how to extend their lives through technology. They want to find a cure for aging. One well-known billionaire wants to have a computer chip strapped to his brain. I'm not making this up. One Silicon Valley billionaire is investing in a startup that promises to upload your brain into a computer to grant eternal life to you, to your consciousness. No. Technology is not going to give you eternal life. Technology is not going to extend your life, and it's certainly not going to save your soul. Only God can do that. Here's another thing. I'm not making any of this up. Billionaires are getting blood transfusions from healthy young people between ages 16 and 25, feeling this could reverse aging. It had an unexpected side effect. They found a strong desire to move back into their parents' homes and play video games all day long. That they didn't plan on that. But he says, you've been weighing the balances and you've been found lacking. You want to have weight in your life as a follower of God. Well, Belshazzar was saying, thank you for revealing this to me. I want to reward you. I want to lay some bling on you. I'm going to give you a gold chain. See, they're wearing gold chains even back then. And it says that, verse 29, he dressed Daniel in purple robes and a gold chain was put around Daniel's neck, and he was proclaimed the highest ruler in the kingdom. But that night, King Belshazzar, the Babylonian king, was killed. It's too late. He went too far. You know, there is a point of no return where you reject something, you reject the gospel, you say no to God, and your heart can be irreparably hardened. Every time you hear the gospel and you say no to it, your heart can become harder. Your conscience can become more seared. And then before you know it, you're going to have your last night. You're going to have your last meal. And you're going to give your last statement. And you may not even necessarily know it's your last statement. Michael Jackson was trying to make a comeback and he was rehearsing for a world tour. And his final words were, "This is it. This is really it." And he died shortly after making that statement. Nostradamus, who's known for predicting the future, predicted it right at least one time. He said, "Tomorrow I shall no longer be here." And he wasn't. The famous artist Pablo Picasso gave his last words, "Drink to me, drink to my health, because I can't drink anymore." A leader of a famous rock band took his own life. And on a note clipped on his shirt, he wrote his final words, "I am a lonely soul." Are you a lonely soul? It was too late for Belshazzar. He went too far, but it's not too late for you. You want to be ready. You want to get right with God. And so all he had to do was admit his sin. But he was unwilling to do that. This is not the only time God has written. God wrote on a wall in our story before us, but there's another time God wrote. It's when Jesus walked this earth. And you remember there was a woman caught in sexual sin, and they brought her before Jesus and they threw her on the ground. And they said, "The law says she should be put to death. What do you say?" And Jesus looked around at these self-righteous, sanctimonious hypocrites. And the Bible says he reached down and started to write in the sand. I'm wondering, what did he write? Was it a tic-tac-toe game? Here's it. "I'm X, you're zero. Go." I don't know what he wrote. But then he stood up and said, "Let him that is without sin among you cast the first stone." And the Bible says they left from the oldest to the youngest. Then he turned to this woman and he said, "Woman, where are your accusers?" She said, "I have none, Lord." He said, "Neither do I accuse you. Go and sin no more." He wrote on the sand and he forgave her, just as God wrote on the wall. And I wonder if there's somebody right here that's been running from God. Maybe you've gone out of your way to make fun of Christians, but you're realizing you need God right now. Because listen to me, one day your number's going to be up. One of these days you're going to have your last meal and you're going to make your last statement, and then you're going to enter eternity. And the thing you want to be sure of is that you will go to heaven and be right with God. And I wonder right now, as you hear me, I wonder if you could say, "I know I will go to heaven when I die." Or maybe that's something that has a big question mark over it. I was talking to a guy not long ago. We're out riding motorcycles and we're watching this guy fish, and we started to chat with him, and And I started talking to him about Christ, and I asked him a question. Do you think you'll go to heaven when you die? And he said, I think so. And I said, why? He says, because I'm a good person. And I said, I'm sure you're a very good person. But unfortunately, you're not good enough to get to heaven in your own ability, because we've all sinned and we've all broken God's commandments. And that's why God sent his son, Jesus Christ, to die for us on the cross. But it's not just enough to know that intellectually. I have to respond to it. And the Bible says I need to repent of my sin. The word repent means to hang a U-turn. It's a military term that means turn around and about face. So instead of running from God, you run to God. And then you need to receive Jesus Christ into your life as your Savior and Lord. And that's how I want to close this message for you right now. This is your moment to ask Christ into your life and be forgiven of all of your sin, so you can know with certainty you'll go to heaven when you die. If you haven't done that, do it now. You say, well, I'll do it when I'm older, like you. I wait till I'm like 80. Okay, here's the problem with that. If you hear the gospel over and over again and say no to it, you're going to be set in your ways. It won't be that God doesn't want to forgive you. He's always willing to forgive, but there could come a point where you would go beyond the point of no return, and actually you would not want to be forgiven. So don't put it off. And then, how do you know you're going to make it to 80? How do you know you're going to make it to 70? Belshazzar was a very young man when his life came to an end. This could be the last night for somebody that I'm talking to right now. But if you're a Christian, you don't have to be afraid, because the Bible says to live is Christ and to die is gain. I'll know going to God's presence. But if you're not a Christian, you should be scared. You should be worried. But that can all change. Right now for you, if you'll say, Lord, forgive me of my sin. Come and live in my life. I want to be ready to meet you one day. If you've not done that yet, you can do it right here, right now. I'm going to close with a prayer. And I'm going to ask you, if you don't have Christ living in your life, if you're not sure your sin is forgiven, I'm going to ask you to respond to this invitation I'm going to extend to you right now. So let's all bow our heads and everybody pray. Father, thank you for your love for us. Thank you so much for sending Jesus Christ to die on the cross for our sin and to rise again from the dead. Now I pray for everyone here and everyone that's watching and listening, wherever they are. If they don't know you yet, let this be the moment they believe. Let this be the moment they come to put their faith in Jesus Christ. We commit them to you now. In Jesus' name I pray.

0: 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And if you'd like to do that, if you'd like to make a change in your relationship with the Lord, Pastor Greg wants to help you, and he'll do so before today's edition of A New Beginning concludes, so stay tuned. 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Just look for the message called The Writing is on the Wall. Well, Pastor Greg, your story, your dramatic story of how you came to Christ, is told in the book Jesus Revolution.
1: Yeah.
0: It was a tough childhood, but that story has touched a lot of lives. At what point over the years did you realize your story, as painful as it was something to be thankful for?
1: Well, I would say after I came to Christ and I began to tell people about what God had done for me, I realized that it was a story that could bring glory to God. You know, I wouldn't wish my childhood on anyone. Having said that, the Lord, as the scripture says, brought beauty out of ashes. He brought something good despite the bad that happened to me. And the Bible does promise that God can cause all things to work together for good to those that love God and are called according to his purpose. Listen, we all have a story. We all have a testimony. Some, granted, may be more dramatic than others, but everyone is valid. Here's your testimony. Here's my testimony. In a nutshell, it's like the guy who was healed by Jesus in the Bible who said, "Once I was blind, but now I see." That's our story.

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5: Do, let me help you. It's very simple. In fact, it's so simple you may be shocked. God, this relationship with him is just a prayer away. The Bible says if you will call upon the name of the Lord, you'll be saved. So I'd like to lead you in a prayer where you do just that. You call on the name of the Lord. This can be the moment where you change your eternal address, literally from hell to heaven. Just pray these words, Lord Jesus, I know that I'm a sinner, but I know that you're the Savior who died on the cross for me and rose again from the dead. Jesus, I choose to follow you from this moment forward. In your name I pray. Amen. I know. It's such a simple, short prayer. But you just called on the name of the Lord. And you know what? He heard that prayer. And if you meant that prayer in your heart, he answered that prayer. Now let me help you to get started on the right foot in your new life in Jesus Christ. 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
9: 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And my PSA right now is running 3.7 the last time it was checked. I really appreciate what Lily Hetherington has done for me. It's been an astonishing thing.
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6: I want to encourage you, open your Bibles this morning to John chapter 15. John chapter 15, if you don't have a copy of the scriptures, there should be one under the chair that you're sitting in or one right next to you. And in John chapter 15, we're in a short series here called Designed to Thrive. And we took a look at the first 11 verses last week and talked about what the relationship with us and our Heavenly Father looks like through Jesus and what it looks like to abide in Christ. When Jesus Christ becomes the Lord of our life through our faith and trust in Him, then we begin to bear fruit. We begin to desire the things of God, and that translates into abundant joy that we have. That's the expression of a life that's lived with Christ, regardless of circumstance. And now Jesus, as he continues his teaching, he's going to talk about not only how we abide with God, but how we as a community abide together. What does that look like for us? And so what I'd love to do is read these verses starting in John chapter 15, read verses 12 through 17. And then we're going to highlight three things that Jesus is telling us that are markers of those who are indeed abiding in Christ. Like, what's that look like in a community where people are abiding together in the Lord Jesus Christ? And here's what Jesus says. He says, "This is my commandment, that you love one another just as I have loved you. Greater love has no one than this, that one lay down his life for his friends. You are my friends if you do what I command you. No longer do I call you slaves, for the slave does not know what his master is doing, but I have called you friends, for all things I have heard from my Father I have made known to you. You did not choose me, but I chose you and appointed you that you would go and bear fruit and that your fruit would remain, so that whatever you ask of the Father in my name, he may give it to you. This I command you, that you love one another. Now, in these short verses, there's a lot of repetition taking place. And anytime that you read the Bible and there's repetition in the Bible, God is really trying to drive home a point. And Jesus' point is, we as a community, what we're going to be known by is our love for one another. And one of the first things he talks about is when you abide in Christ, you are known by demonstrating loyal and sacrificial love towards one another. I mean, a marker that you're abiding in Christ is that you're demonstrating loyal and sacrificial love toward one another. Look at what he says. This is my commandment. Now, if you drop your eyes back down to verse 10, he said, if you keep my commandments, you will abide in my love, just as I have kept my Father's commandments and abide in his love. In other words, Jesus spent the first 11 verses talking about the fellowship we have with the Father through Jesus Christ, that we can have an ongoing, abiding relationship with him. And then he goes on to say, if you keep my commandments, that will remain. Well, sometimes when we hear the word commandments, we think burdensome or onerous or, oh, I have to. This is a command, and the command is not optional. The command is for those who want to continue this abiding relationship in Christ. And here's what the command is, that you do this. You love one another just as I have loved you. That's the command. And it's so important because that's what keeps the ongoing fellowship with the Father, is our ongoing love for one another. If you study through the Bible, you'll see, you know, where Jesus sums up the whole law in Matthew, where he says you should love the Lord your God with all your heart, soul, mind, and strength, and you shall love your neighbor as yourself. I mean, if you want to sum up the entirety of the Bible, it's a love for God translated in a love for other people. And that's what Jesus is telling his disciples here. He's telling them that they're going to be known by loving one another. He actually commands them to do that. And this is nothing new. If you look back at John chapter 13, verses 34 and 35, he says, a new command I give you, that you love one another even as I have loved you, or just as I have loved you, that you also love one another. He says this, by this all men will know that you are my disciples if you have love for one another. He doesn't say if your church has good preaching, if your church is known for its prayer, if there's good worship music that's there, if there... How is the world going to know that Jesus Christ is Lord? How's the world going to know that what you say you believe is actually real? By the way in which we collectively love one another. And as I said last week, all of the yous in this John chapter 15, they're all plural. They're all y'alls or all y'alls. I mean, this is love for you, that y'all love one another. I mean, that's what he's saying here. It's so important for us to get that, to abide in Christ. The ongoing abiding in Christ is not just me and Jesus alone and me doing Bible study. It's translated in how I have love for God's people. That's what Jesus is talking about. And it's one thing to love somebody. I mean, we get our ideas of what love is, but notice what he says. He says, love one another just as I have loved you, or in the same way that I loved you. That's how you're to love one another. Because we get ideas of how we should love. I mean, here's how I think I should love. Here's who I think I should love. And I think I do a pretty good job at it. And we grade ourselves higher probably than we should. Jesus says, here's how you'll know that you're my disciples. If you have love for one another. And here's what I command. That you love one another in the exact same way that I loved you. Well, I think about Jesus' love. What kind of love did he have? It was a sacrificial love, right? Right? In Romans chapter 5 and verse 7, it says, very rarely will someone die for another, yet for a good man, someone might dare to die. But in Romans 5:8, it says this, but God demonstrated his love for us in this, while we were yet sinners, Christ died for us. In other words, Jesus loved who? Sinners. Who is he a friend with? Sinners. Who did he spend his time with? Sinners. Sinners weren't able to give anything back to him. Sometimes we choose to love certain individuals because they can give us something back. God says, no, just love everybody. just that I loved everybody. He didn't have another choice. The only choice he had was to love sinners. He didn't have another option. Sometimes we like to pick and choose the people for who we love. Who did Jesus love? Everybody. Who did he die on the cross for? Everybody. It was a sacrificial love for the world, for God so loved the world that he gave his only begotten son. Jesus loves everybody. Jesus loves unsaved people. Jesus loves all unsaved people. He created them in his image and he desires to have a relationship with them. If you step foot into our church today and you've never trusted Christ, I got good news for you. God loves you. He loved you so much. He sent his only son who died on the cross in your place for all your sins. He loves unsaved people. And guess what? He loves saved people too. There's a special kindred he has for his own kids, those who have trusted him as their personal Lord and Savior. He loves as his very own children, right? And here's what he commands. Love one another in the same way that I loved you. Now, some of us are like the attorney in Luke chapter 10. Well, then who's the one another? Who's my neighbor? Who do I have to love? Where does it stop? Where does it end, right? Here's the one another. Think about this. This is taking place on the night that Jesus was betrayed. Judas Iscariot has already left the scene. He's already left the building. He's going out to betray Jesus. He's talking to his 11 apostles. And as he's talking to his 11 apostles, he's like, this is how the world's going to know that I'm truly who I say that I am. By the way, you 11 love one another. Now, prior to this time, Jesus said, I will build my church and the gates of hell will not prevail against it. Now he's telling his 11 that he's going to commission to go make disciples and plant churches. Here's how people are going to know that I'm alive. By the way, these communities love one another. So here, just hear me on this. Where's the first place? Where should you get the lion's share of your love and the receiving and giving of your love? Let me tell you where it is. It's the church. It's the church. Say, well, who do I love? Just look around. Look around. This is the lion's share. Like, this is where God wants us to love. Like, God wants our community at Brave Church to be known as the community that so radically loves one another that people want to be a part of it. I mean, if you study through the book of Acts, I mean, one of the things that they devoted themselves to was to the fellowship. Now, we think fellowship is like punch and cookies in the reception area after a church service. That's not fellowship. Fellowship is love for God that's translated into love for other people. And what was going on in the first century when the church was exploding was that people on the outside were looking in and saying, how can these people of different ethnicities, different socioeconomic status, different gender, they're all getting along, sacrificially loving one another. We don't get what that is, but it's pretty amazing. People were able to say, well, that's Jesus Christ. He dwells in us. We're his body. Well, we want to be part of that, right? We're known by the way we love one another. It's sacrificial. All genuine love costs you something. The people that you genuinely love, it will be a sacrifice. And sacrifice is not necessarily a bad thing. It can be a very good thing. There's a difference between being engaged and being in love and being married and being in love, right? There's a difference. Everybody that's engaged thinks they understand love perfectly, but you don't really understand love until you are married. And then you realize there's sacrifices that are being made from each other, with each other, for the purpose of the love that we have for each other.
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6: Those of you that don't have kids yet, you have an idea of what it's like to love your kids, but you don't know what it's like to love kids until you have your own kids and you're sacrificing for them. And it's not a bad thing. It's a good thing, but it grows your understanding of God's love for you as you sacrifice. God wants all of us to sacrifice. And most of us, when we come to church, many of us come to church, we think church is about us. What are you doing for me? What's in it for me? What's going on? No, God brings you into a community for you to contribute who you are to someone else. That's what it's all about. That you would demonstrate to people in community the same love that Christ has demonstrated to you. That's why groups for us are so important. A Brave group is so important because it's not just another Bible study. It's not just a place to go learn more knowledge. It's a place where really three things are going on all the time. Whether you're in a men's group or a woman's group or a co-ed group or at your house or here at the church, there's three things we want to see happen. Number one, prayer. Prayer. Prayer is a great way you can love one another. Is praying for one another. The reason we're a praying church, the reason we meet on the first Tuesdays of every month is to pray for one another. There's nothing greater than praying for one another. I know many of you pray for me. Many of you tell me, Pastor Jeff, I'm praying for you. I'm praying for Kim. I'm praying for your son. I'm praying for your family. It means a lot to us. It feels very loving to us to be prayed for. The reason we fill out prayer requests on the register is so we can be praying for you. I mean, praying. And when you get in community, you start praying for one another, you begin to carry the burdens that other people have. Prayer is important. You know what else is important? Care. Care for one another. Listening to one another, understanding one another, empathizing with one another, encouraging one another, building into one another, caring. Why? Because every single one of you wears the same sign around your neck that I wear around my neck. Everybody wears it. Everywhere you go, everybody wears the sign. It says something like this. Please let me know you care. Please let me know that I'm valued. Please make me feel important. Everybody wears that sign. What does caring do? The church should be known as the most caring community in the world. Should be prayer, should be care. And then what's the third thing? Share. We're sharing our very lives with one another. Not just facts about the gospel, but my life, my experience, my heart, my passion. I want to contribute that to you, and I want you to contribute that to me. When Paul wrote to the Thessalonians in 1 Thessalonians chapter 2 and verse 8, he really highlighted his heart for those people. 1 Thessalonians 2 verse 8, he says, having so fond an affection for you, we were pleased to impart to you not only the gospel of God, but also our own lives, because you had become very dear to us. In other words, we poured out our whole lives. It wasn't just we came and told you Jesus died for you and rose for you. We didn't just come and proclaim that he forgave sins. We didn't come and just say, trust Christ today, believe in Jesus and you can be saved. No, we shared our whole lives with you. We wanted you to know what it looked like to be a Christian with other Christians so you could see how we interacted, so you could see how we do things. And there's one thing to hear the word of God proclaimed. I believe in preaching the word. I believe it's so important that we hear God's word. But then how do you work it out? How does it translate into your marriage or with your kids or with your family or as a single or as a high school student? How do we do this stuff? It's good to be around other people that are working it out too. And what I've found is that none of us are finished, that we're all in process. I mean, just this last week, I had two or three conversations with people when we were talking about groups, and I was telling them what I was going to preach on and getting them ready for this. And I said, are you in a group? And they said, no. And I said, well, why? Tell me why. And so they started telling me, and one was going through a really, really difficult situation. And they said, Pastor Jeff, we love coming to church. We love your church, but we're afraid to get in a group because if we get in a group and things go this direction, and they started explaining it to me, we just don't want to be judged by the people in the church because we like coming to church. And if we feel judged, we probably won't come anymore. And I said, well, that's really sad. And I've heard that from several people, right? We don't want to be a church that judges people. I mean, how many of you, when you do something against the Lord, kind of know it already, right? I mean, I really don't need, when I sin against the Lord, I don't need somebody coming and telling me and piling on, right? What I need is, hey, I've been there. I've done that. I'm struggling too. I need prayer. I need care. I need you to share with me, build me up. And what I find is that some people don't get in groups because they feel like my life's really a mess right now. I'm just in that season where it's just really difficult. It's hard to even find time. And when I find time, the last thing I want to do is go to a group where I feel judged. So I'm not in a group. And then there's other people over here where life is just busy and it's good. And you know what? I really don't need, because I don't want to be around all those needy church people. You know, they're just going to sap my energy. I mean, they just take so much time. I don't want to give my life there. So I don't need community. But it's really interesting for me as a pastor to find how quickly those life situations flip-flop. And the people over here that were saying their life was so needy they didn't need groups are now over here saying, now I don't need people because everything's going well. And the people that everything's going well are usually the people that are calling our church office on the phone complaining that we weren't at the hospital and weren't caring for them. And I'll politely ask, well, are you in a small group? They'll say, well, no, not anymore. And I think to myself, if you had been, there would have been probably 6 or 7 people at the hospital with you visiting you while you were there. I mean, does anybody understand that if Jesus commands us to be in community, that perhaps one of Satan's biggest strategies is to keep you out of it? Maybe it's just perhaps that you're too busy for that right now. Maybe perhaps in 6 months that'd be good. Maybe perhaps just later. Just don't get too connected. You're only going to live in this town for a year or two. Don't get too connected to people. Just stay away. That's a lie of the enemy. The truth is, you are created for community, to pray for one another, to care for one another, and to share your very lives with one another. It's what God created you for. And the reality is, we all desire that. And the reality is God created you to be that in other people's lives as well. It's what Jesus is commanding here. And it's not just sacrificial love. Notice this, it's loyal love. In John chapter 15, I'm back in John now, verse 13, he says, greater love has no one than this, that he lay down his life for his friends. It was a loyal love. How did Jesus love? He loved to death. He didn't just sacrifice for a period of time and say, well, I tried that small group. I was with these disciples for like a year and a half. I just done with them, you know? I mean, now he asked them questions like, are you still so dull or all this kind of stuff? But he hung with them all the way to what? To the death. Which means this, being loyal in our love is not just giving it a try for a while. I tried community and church, it didn't work. Pastor Jeff, I even tried it at Brave Church, it didn't work. Yeah, well then keep going, be loyal in it. Because as you're loyal with God's love that pours through you to others, it's only going to grow you in your own faith. She said, this I command, that you love one another just as I have loved you. How did Jesus love us? He loved us to death. All of us, just so you know, have room to grow in our ability to love one another. That's what he's saying. Secondly, he says this, that when we abide in Christ together, we're known not only by demonstrating loyal and sacrificial love, but we're known by deepening intimacy with Christ through our obedience to him. We're known by deepening intimacy with Christ through obedience. Notice what he says. He says, you are my friends if what? If you do what I command you. Well, what did he command? He commanded us that we love one another. Now, just so we can be clear here, Jesus is not saying, and if you don't love one another, you're not my friend. You can go home. That's not what he's saying. He's saying that there's a relationship that grows as we want to abide with Christ to the extent we demonstrate that love to other people. Our relationship with Christ continues to grow, continues to abound. Let me say it another way. If you want to grow in your relationship with Christ, right? I believe the Word of God. I believe all 66 books are inerrant. I believe every word of it's true. It's just who I am. That's what I believe, okay? So I am not putting down the Word of God. I'm a champion for the Word of God. But for most of us, what we don't need is another Bible study. Most of us know more about the Bible than what we're actually putting into practice. The reality is, when I've been overseas, I meet pastors in India that most of you know scores more about the Bible, and they planted 60 churches. Why? Because God has illuminated their understanding of the Word by the way in which they love one another. Let me put it simple. If you want to grow in the Word, here's how you can do it. Just start loving people radically, loyally, and sacrificially like Jesus does, and your understanding of the Word will multiply. You don't need to go to seminary to understand God's Word. You need to love other people, and God will illuminate His Word. That's how He works. And many times we're like, I wish I knew more of the Bible. I wish I knew more of the Bible. That'll be the way, that way until you meet Jesus. Knowledge puffs up. Love builds up. You want to grow in your faith? Love. Just show love to other people. People that can't give it back. People that cannot reciprocate. You just love them and you will begin to grow in your faith. That's what he's saying. That's why he says, no longer do I call you slaves, for the slave does not know what his master is doing, but I have called you friends, for all the things I have heard from my Father, I have made known to you. What did Jesus do? Jesus revealed things to his disciples as they spent time with him. What does God do with us? As we make choices to love other people, what does God do? He begins to reveal more about who he is and how his word works in our lives. I mean, it's everywhere you go. And by the way, you can find people to love everywhere you go, no matter what you do in life, no matter who you are, and no matter anything else. Just this week, I was out in Las Vegas. It was the first time I'd been to Vegas, and I was there for 2 days, and I was invited to train about 25 guys how to build relationships, how to go out in the street and share their faith. And so that's what I spent 2 days doing. And so I was fired up about it. I used to be an evangelist before I was a pastor, and so we went out in the streets of Vegas. And how many know it's pretty easy to find a non-believer in Vegas, right? It's about as easy as it is to find a non-believer in Denver, just to be honest with you. And so we went out, and we were just walking around. We were just allowing God, and we told guys, hey, listen, you don't need to go. You're not salesmen for Jesus. You don't have to go drive things down people's throat. Just go build relationships and see what God does. And so we just happened to be standing by this bus stop, and I met this guy that's coming on the screen behind me. His name's Lance. He's got a beard, and he was there. He's from California. I said, well, what are you doing in Vegas? He goes, it's football season. And I'm like, well, there's no football team here yet. And I could tell he didn't play. So I was like, what are you doing here? He's like, I'm here to gamble on all the games. He goes, that's how I earn my living for the rest of the year. And he began to talk to us about how he gambles. And so we started asking him questions and found out he was a Buddhist and, you know, what he did and all this stuff. And we started sharing Christ with this guy, and he was open to receiving, and we're kind of talking back and forth. And I was asking him, like, are you okay with this? He's like, if I wasn't, I've already packed my bags and left. We're cool. And so we just kept talking. And you know what? We got to a place where I was inviting him to trust Christ. He wasn't ready, which was fine. But I asked him if I could pray with him. And we had been talking to him for about 20 minutes, my brother and I, my identical twin behind me. And and so, you know, we just asked if we could pray for him. So we prayed with him and we said goodbye. And then we're just walking to lunch and we're talking about how just in that moment, just sharing Christ's love that he had in my life with another guy. And we told him, hey, listen, you may not trust now, but at any time, in any place, if you ever get to a place where you recognize Jesus Christ as Lord, call on him anywhere at any time and he'll save your life. And we just felt so fired up. And as we're walking away, there was another guy. I mean, we're walking to this restaurant. This guy literally almost chased us down and said, who are you? This guy right behind me. His name was Nicholas. He's like, what are you guys doing out here? And we said, well, we're just here sharing the love of Christ with people in Las Vegas. And he's like, man, that's pretty awesome. You know, I used to go to church when I was young and blah, blah, blah. He started telling us his story. Long story short, he kept telling us, I just got to get some things cleaned up here over the next 6 months. And I kind of need to get back in that. I'm like, well, how's cleaning up things gone for you so far in your life? He's like, not very well. I'm like, what makes you think 6 months is going to make a difference? I said, how about you just get them all cleaned up right now and just trust the fact that Jesus already cleaned them all up and you can just receive his love. Long story short, we got to pray with him to receive Christ right on the streets of Vegas. Amen.
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9: 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And my PSA right now is running 3.7 the last time it was checked. I really appreciate what Lily Hetherington has done for me. 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
1: Shalom uvracha, beloved ones. Peace and blessings. We're continuing today a series from the book of 1 Samuel that I'm calling Hannah's Song, or we say in Hebrew, Hannah's Song. This is a lesson in the sovereignty of God. What I'm doing is I'm helping to root you in the understanding of who God is in a way that can only be perceived by knowing the Hebrew Scriptures. You see, two-thirds of our Bible are what we call the Old Testament, which we refer to in Hebrew as the Tanakh. But many Christians only know the New Testament, and even at that, many know it only shallowly. And so as a result, we come up oftentimes, unfortunately, with a wrong and faulty understanding of who God is. As we've been studying the life of Hannah, and how God dealt with her, and what type of experience she had in God's dealings with her, and how she responded to God's dealings with her, we can gain so much insight that will help us to know how to position ourselves to walk humbly under God's authority today. I'm not going to go back and review, beloved. I wish I could. I covered so much theological foundation in the last two episodes. Here we go. Picking up now in verse number 3. Hannah had conceived after having her womb closed for many years. She gave all the glory to God because she had been praying to the Lord. If you only give me a child, I'll dedicate him to you. God answered her prayer. She brought forth Samuel, who became one of the greatest prophets in Israel. And now she says that she's in the temple dedicating Samuel. She's in the middle of her song of praise to the Lord. And she says, "Boast no more so very proudly. Do not let arrogance come out of your mouth." I want to ask you a question. How oftentimes are you and I letting arrogance come out of our mouth? People ask us a question, or even worse yet, we just feel the need to comment on something. And you know what? So oftentimes, our speaking and our commenting and our giving our opinion, it's rooted in haughtiness. It's rooted in pride. Because the truth is, we don't even know what we're talking about. We talk about this person. Do we really know this person? Are we really in a position to criticize this person? Do we really understand the road that they walk down? You know, do we understand where they've come from, why they do what they do? We don't understand. Only God sees the heart. And yet us in our pride, we don't have any fear of God. We just criticize this person. We criticize that person. We tell everybody what we think about this. We give everybody our opinion about what we think about that. And the truth is, beloved, so oftentimes, we don't know what we're even talking about. So Hannah says here, because she understands God and His power, in His holiness, in His sovereignty, she says, "Do not let arrogance come out of your mouth." You know, so many times people ask me a question, and you know what my response is? I don't know. I don't know. Someone asked me a question about this person. My response, I don't know. Who am I to cast judgment on this person? The Bible says, who are you to judge the servant of somebody else? We give our opinion so oftentimes about what's happening in politics, about this or that. We don't know what we're talking about. We're getting misinformation. We're only watching one news network that has their own political bias. We're watching another news network. They have their political bias. We're taking what they tell us as if it's fact. We don't know the truth, beloved. Only God sees all things. We need to position our heart, beloved, to not speak proudly. The scripture says, let your yes be yes, let your no be no. Let every man be quick to hear and slow to speak. I want to encourage you, quit being so quick to give your judgments and opinions about everything, because that is oftentimes rooted in pride. People oftentimes, they criticize me. They have no idea what they're talking about. They have no idea what my life story is. And yet they, in their pride, think they can make a judgment about me. They have no idea even what the facts are. That's just arrogance, beloved. And I'm not picking on people that have criticized me. I'm applying that to myself, to all of us. We need to be really careful about what we're saying. And so Hannah said here, do not let arrogance, in verse 3, come out of your mouth. A wise man is few in words. Do not let arrogance come out of your mouth, for the Lord is a God of knowledge. He sees the end from the beginning. You know, just to give an example of this, to stress it a bit deeper, I've already alluded to it, but, you know, a lot of times we perceive somebody's behavior as them having a certain heart. In other words, someone does something that offends us, and we think that what they're doing that has offended us is out of their pride, which may be partially true. But what we don't understand is what's really motivating them is fear and insecurity and brokenness. But we don't understand their fear, their insecurity, and their brokenness. All we understand is that we've been offended because of our own insecurity, and in our own insecurity, which causes us not to be able to filter what's actually going on properly and fully, we reach back out and judge them and condemn them. And the whole thing is just the devil's brokenness. Remember what Yeshua said when he was on the cross? His accusers, his perpetrators, those that condemned him and put him on the cross, what did Jesus say as he was about to die and breathe his last? He said, Father, forgive them. Listen, for they don't understand what they're doing. You see, Jesus didn't just get offended. He understood that they were broken and didn't even understand at the deepest level what they were doing or who they were doing it against. So let's be quick to hear and slow to speak and stop being so quick to judge everything and to judge everybody and to give our opinion and walk around in our own self-righteousness. Hannah had this self-revelation. Quit speaking proudly. Once again, as we move on, do not let arrogance come out of your mouth, for the Lord is a God of knowledge, and with Him actions are weighed. What is she saying? The Lord is a God of knowledge, and with Him actions are weighed. You know, one of my favorite responses is when someone oftentimes asks me a question, as I said, a lot of times I'll say, I don't know. I don't know. Why do I say I don't know? Because I don't want to be in a position of being judged before God because I'm speaking in pride and I'm speaking something that I don't understand and I'm speaking about something that I don't have full knowledge of, or I'm giving a verdict that's coming from my own self-righteousness and limited knowledge, and that's pride. And as a result of speaking in pride, I'm going to be judged. And so I say, I don't know, to keep from being judged. But you know what other phrase I love that I oftentimes use? God knows. Someone will ask me a question and they're looking to me for a response, and my response is, God knows. Look what Hannah said there. For the Lord is a God of knowledge, and with Him actions are weighed. What is she saying? God understands what's going on. He's the God of knowledge, and with Him a person's actions are weighed. In other words, what's going on at the surface has much deeper roots than simply what's going on at the surface. In other words, let me give you a very basic elementary example. Take a prostitute. It's easy for self-righteous people to condemn a prostitute as being the worst among sinners, as being the most defiled moral person, as being someone that's supposed to be just written off of part of the species of humanity. And of course, prostitution is a vile sin. But when God looks at a prostitute, He just doesn't see the sin of her sexual immorality. God is the God of knowledge. And listen now, and as Hannah said, with Him, actions are weighed. What does that mean? God is not just looking at the woman in the moment of time. He's not just looking at her in a given hour where she's out on the streets. The Lord weighs her actions. And what the Lord oftentimes sees is a woman that when she was 2 years old, her mother was a crack addict. And this little girl at 2 years old did not have a father. The little girl saw men coming into her mother's house, abusing her mother. Of course, I'm just creating a hypothetical situation, which oftentimes is the case. This little girl that became a prostitute was raised by a mother that didn't nurture her, didn't mother her, was a crack addict, out of her mind as a zombie most of the time. The little girl growing up saw her mother being abused by men to support her crack addiction. So this little girl had no foundation built into her life. And of course, now she's on the streets, broken herself, selling herself. See, God does not just see this woman as a vile sinner. God sees her actions as being weighed as to where she came from, why she's this way. And His love goes out to her. And so we need to be quick to hear, slow to speak, and slow to pass judgment upon people. This is why Jesus said, "Judge not, and ye shall not be judged." This is why when they wanted to condemn the woman that was caught in adultery, Jesus said, "Let he that has not sinned cast the first stone."
0: 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But first, have you thought about the legacy you'll leave when you're no longer on this earth? 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It's completely free, whether you choose to give to this ministry or not. So check it out today. And for those of you who do choose to give, thank you so much. And now back to Rabbi with the second half of today's lesson.
1: God is the God of knowledge, and with Him actions are weighed. And so, beloved, we need to look at our own life and our heart and ask ourselves, what is our way? What's the way we're living? What's our personality like? What's our disposition like? What's our lifestyle like? Are we people that are walking around, always giving our opinions about everything when we have no right to do so? Speaking about every person, every situation, pronouncing our judgments as if we know? We don't know. We have no idea what is really going on, the depths of what's going on. We don't have the heart of God to judge the matter. We don't have the mind of God or the thoughts of God to make an accurate judgment about a person or a circumstance. So let's again, beloved, not be hasty to let quick words come out of our mouth. Because if we do, what's going to happen is judgment is going to come into our own life. Hannah was a holy woman that was living under the fear of the Lord, which we need to capture in our own life. The fear of the Lord is the beginning of knowledge. Without the fear of the Lord, beloved, no man will see Him. The fear of the Lord is clean, and it converts the soul, and it will deliver us of pride and speaking empty words that are in reality filled with the devil. So once again, Hannah said, "I will not let arrogance proceed out of my mouth, for Yahweh is God." He's the God of knowledge. and with him actions are weighed. She continues, the bows of the mighty are shattered, but the feeble gird on with strength. Those who were full hire themselves out for bread, but those who are hungry cease to hunger. Even the barren gives birth to seven, but she who has many children languishes. What he's simply speaking about here is a reverse order. It's the same thing that Yeshua taught when Yeshua said, many that are first shall be last. The last shall be first, and the first shall be last. That the kingdom that is going to be manifest is going to be an upside down world. And many that were despised in this world, many that were looked upon as lowly in this world, they're going to be the ones that are exalted and shining with the most glory in the kingdom to come. And many that were most celebrated in this life, most esteemed, are going to be most despised, or I should say not despised, but have the lowest places in the world to come. See, Paul told us in the Brit Chadashah in the New Testament, look amongst yourself. He's speaking to the ecclesia here. He's speaking to the church. He said, there's not many famous among you. There's not many noble among you. There's not many super rich among you, because God has chosen the lowly of this world in order to raise them up at the end of the age to confound the wise and the prudent. And this is what Hannah is saying here. That look, all the people that you see around you now, those in high places, those that are making the most money, they're going to be last in the age to come. And so let's live, beloved, with an eternal perspective, because if we don't have the fear of the Lord now, living for an eternal reality, and instead are going after being someone in this world, we're going to be sorely hurt and disappointed in the world to come. We need to be servants. Those who were full, in other words, the wealthy of this world, hire themselves out for bread. In other words, they're full now, but in the world to come, they're going to hire themselves out for even a morsel of bread. They're going to be poor in the world to come. Those who are hungry in this world will cease to be hungry. Even the barren, those who were barren in this world, will give birth to seven in the world to come. You might be empty now, but as long as you're clinging to Yeshua, the end of your story has not been written. Those who were barren give birth to seven. But she who has many children languishes. In other words, you may have had many children in this life, but in the world to come, if you didn't live for God, you're going to be empty. And so once again, the whole point here of this divine revelation is not to live for this age alone. You see, we're living in the age of me. We're living in the age of materialism. We're living in the age of the now. We're living in the age of the temporal. But the Bible says, set not your eyes on things that are below, but set your gaze up where Messiah is at the right hand of God. You see, we read that Moses, rather than leading a comfortable life in Egypt as an Egyptian, chose instead to be exiled into the wilderness because he wanted to stand with the people of God. And Abraham left his home where he was comfortable to pursue God for an eternal kingdom, for something that was going to be so superior to his temporal comforts. And you and I, the Bible says, are to live as aliens and pilgrims in this world. We're not setting our hope for a culmination to happen in this age, but rather we're living in this age, picking up our cross daily, fighting the fight of faith, knowing that our eternal reward is in the kingdom to come. You see, the Bible says, where your treasure is, there your heart will also be. Therefore, set not your eyes on this world, but set your eyes on the kingdom and the fact that Jesus is coming again and will reward to every man according to what he's done. This is what Hannah is referring to here. That many right now that are living lives of ease, leading lives of wealth, leading lives that seem to be so fulfilled, because they're not living for God, the time will come where they will be empty And the humble of this world that we're living for God will be exalted and be made exceedingly glad. Beloved, this is not just rhetoric. This is a word from the Lord for you. I want to ask you to look at your life and the way that you're leading it. And if you need to reprioritize your priorities and the way that you're living, do it now, for time is short. The kingdom is at hand. Beloved, it took a lot of time, resources, and being educated to be able to dig deep into the Word of God in order to bring you these teachings. And I want to thank those of you that are supporting this ministry, that have created a situation where I'm able to invest myself in the Word of God the way that I do. Because of you that are partnering with this ministry, we're able to bring teachings like these to God's people all over the world. And as a result, the church is being built and people are coming to faith. If you're not already a monthly partner or sowing financially into discovering the Jewish Jesus, and the Lord is bearing witness with your heart right now that there's something unusual about this ministry, I want to ask you if you would prayerfully consider sowing into discovering the Jewish Jesus today. Beloved, because of you, people are being saved and changed, and you're going to be blessed for every sacrifice that you make with a pure heart unto the kingdom of God.
0: Amen. 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
2: You have all these Jews who have become followers of Messiah Jesus, and they still live their Jewish life. Then you're starting to have a new generation of followers of Jesus. These are Gentiles. They don't know the Jewish customs. And so there was a big debate. Do the Gentiles who follow after Jesus have to keep the Jewish customs? And there was a big debate, and Acts 15, the council decided the answer is no. You're allowed to keep them. You're not required to keep them. And so when it says they went around and delivered the decrees, this means they basically took the report to the different cities, these Gentile cities, who were having people come to faith in Jesus. Now, where are they? Look on the map. You saw some names that were mentioned. Lystra, Iconium, and Derbe. They're right there in that red circle. You see the arrow pointing to Tarsus. That's the Apostle Paul's hometown. And what you're going to see is he's going to be moving to your upper left. See Macedonia, northwest, obviously founded by Philip of Macedon. This is where he's headed. So he's visiting these cities right now. Now we get to Acts 16, verse 5. It says the churches were being strengthened in the faith and were increasing in number daily. Do you know there are two things that happen when people get excited about talking about Jesus? Number one, their faith is strengthened. And number two, they welcome new people into the family of God. That's what was happening. Churches were being strengthened in their faith. They were increasing in number. And again, a bunch of geography. They were passing through the Phrygian and Galatian region, having been forbidden by the Holy Spirit to speak the word in Asia. And after they came to Mysia, they were trying to go into Bithynia, and the Spirit of Jesus did not permit them. I'll show you the map in a second, but what does this mean? Paul had a plan. I'm going to travel to this city and preach there, and then I'm going to go to this city, and then I'm going to go to this city, and then I'm going to go to this city. And every time he tried to follow his plan, God kept shutting the door. So he tried again, and God shut the door. So he said, obviously God has a different plan than I do. I want to obey the Lord, and he goes in a different direction. The question for us is, what do we do when we encounter the spiritually closed door and the spiritually open door? Do we kick and scream and yell and bust through the closed door? Or do we obey the Lord's guidance, knowing he's smarter than we are, and begin to go through the doors that he opens? That's what Paul does. It says, passing by Mysia, they came down to Troas. He says, a vision appeared to Paul in the night. A man of Macedonia was standing and appealing to him and saying, come over to Macedonia and help us. When he had seen the vision, immediately we, it's first person because now the writer of Acts, his name is Luke, is involved in the story. We sought to go to Macedonia, concluding that God had called us to preach the gospel to them. So back to our map. See, they have moved north and west. See, they are going to Mysia, and there's a city called Troas right there on the coast. And if you're going to go from Troas to Macedonia, you got to cross the water. So what do? You get in a boat. So the next verse, number 11, says, putting out to sea from Troas, we ran a straight course to Samothrace. It's an island in the Aegean Sea. And on the day following to Neapolis, and from there to Philippi, which is a leading city of the district of Macedonia, a Roman colony. Now, Philippi is in what we call Greece today. It's not in Italy. It's a long way. So how is it a Roman colony? Because the Greeks founded it, but now the Romans are in charge. And the Romans had a strategy. They would take their soldiers who were retiring from their army, and they would place them and move them to a certain city. And as part of their pension plan, they'd give them a house and some land, and they got to retire there. But that's how you made it a Roman colony. You have a bunch of retired Roman soldiers living in a non-Roman city. And you had to follow the Roman laws and the Roman customs. It's part of the retirement plan for the soldiers. That's what Philippi became. And Luke says, we were staying in this city, meaning Philippi, for some days. And on the Sabbath day, we went outside the gate to a riverside where we were supposing that there would be a place of prayer. And we sat down and began speaking to the women who had assembled. Show you another map. See, they left Troas, the bottom right. They get on a little boat. They travel through the Aegean Sea. They stop at the island of Samothrace. Then they get over to the shore at Neapolis, go a little further north to Philippi. What happens in Philippi? They begin to do what they would do in other cities. When Paul and Timothy would travel to places, they would go visit first the synagogue. And Paul would stand and say, I'm a Jew, I'm a rabbi. I know the things of the synagogue. I'm a teacher of the synagogue, but also I have met Messiah Jesus. And he would begin to preach and teach in the synagogue. So that was his plan in Philippi. But Philippi doesn't have a synagogue. Why? There's not enough Jews there. To have a synagogue, you have to have at least 10 Jewish men. They don't have that many. So instead of having a synagogue, the few Jews who are in Philippi have a prayer service, an outdoor prayer gathering on the riverside. So Paul and Timothy, and Luke is with them, they go to the riverside to this outdoor prayer service, and they start to talk to people. Acts 16, now verse 14. They're in Philippi, and it says, a woman named Lydia from the city of Thyatira, a seller of purple fabrics, she's called a worshiper of God, was listening. And the Lord opened her heart to respond to the things spoken by Paul. I'll tell you more about Lydia in a minute, but look what happens. When Paul stands up and begins to tell the story of salvation, begins to explain who Jesus is, God opened her heart. Because I must remind you, if you're a follower of Jesus and you talk to other people how to meet Jesus, you are able to save no one. You and I don't change people's hearts. God changes people's hearts. What is our job? Talk. Paul shares, the Lord opens her heart. And it says, when she and her household had been baptized, because salvation is always step number one, and baptism is always step number two in the Gospels and in the New Testament. When she and her whole household had been baptized, Luke writes, she urged us, saying, if you have judged me to be faithful to the Lord, come into my house and stay. And she prevailed upon us. So who was this lady named Lydia? Well, she's a businesswoman and apparently a very successful businesswoman. Her home city is called Thyatira. It's more than 200 miles away, but she has set up a business in Philippi, and she produces very expensive clothing, purple robes. And she apparently is successful enough to have a big house that her big family lives in, and she has enough guest rooms that she can invite her friends over. So she's apparently a very successful businesswoman, and she's called a worshiper of God. Now, what does that mean in the New Testament? Worshiper of God means she is a Gentile who has fallen in love with the God of Israel. So she worships with the Jews, but she's not a Jew. She's a Gentile. But Paul, through his testimony, has shared with her the name of the Jewish Messiah, Yeshua, Jesus, and she has come to faith. Where is Thyatira? Here on the map, just so you see it, there's one red circle. And then further north and west is the city of Philippi, where she has established her business. We're still reading about why he's remembering Philippi with favor, with great memories. Keep going. Acts 16, verse 16. It happened as we were going to the place of prayer, a slave girl having a spirit of divination, or she was demon possessed, met us, who was bringing her masters much profit by fortune telling. This girl was possessed by a demon, and the demon had the power to tell people's fortunes, to do a seance. And these guys owned her as a slave, and these men made money off of selling her services of fortune telling to the crowd. It says, following after Paul and us, she kept crying out, saying, "These men are bond servants of the Most High God who are proclaiming to you the way of salvation." The Greek word is soteria. "Because I will remind you, there may be people who ignore the divinity of Jesus, but every demon acknowledges the divinity of Jesus." So this demon inside of her was proclaiming that Paul and Silas and Timothy, they are followers of the Most High God. They're followers of the Savior.
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2: Keep reading verse 18. The slave girl continued doing this for many days, but Paul was greatly annoyed and turned and said to the demonic spirit, "I command you in the name of Jesus Christ to come out of her." And it came out that very moment. But when her masters saw that their hope of profit was gone, they seized Paul and Silas and dragged them into the marketplace. How much did they care about the girl? None. She was a moneymaker. And when she was no longer a moneymaker, reject her. So they dragged Paul and Silas into the marketplace before the authorities. And when they brought them to the chief magistrates, they said, "These men are throwing our city into confusion, being Jews, and are proclaiming customs which is not lawful for us to accept or to observe, being Romans," which is not true. Their crime? Being Jews, proclaiming the Jewish Messiah. Verse 22, the crowd rose up together against them, and the chief magistrates tore their robes off them, proceeded in order to beat them with rods. When they had struck them with many blows, they threw them into the prison, commanding the jailer to guard them securely. And he, having received such a command, threw them into the inner prison and fastened their feet in the stocks. But, verse 25, about midnight, Paul and Silas were praying and singing hymns of praise to God. Now, we're reading Acts, helping us learn Philippians chapter 1. Later, we'll read in Philippians chapter 4, the Apostle Paul says, "Rejoice in the Lord always," which is cheap talk unless you've actually done it yourself. They're in a prison for the charge of being a Jew who knows the Jewish Messiah, and they're singing praise hymns to the Lord. It says prisoners were listening to them, and suddenly there came a great earthquake, so that the foundations of the prison house were shaken. Immediately all the doors were open, everyone's chain was unfastened. When the jailer awoke and saw the prison doors were opened, he drew his sword and was about to kill himself, supposing that all the prisoners had escaped. But Paul cried out with a loud voice, saying, "Do not harm yourself, for we are all here." And he called for lights, and they rushed in, and trembling with fear, he fell down before Paul and Silas. And after he brought them out, Acts 16:30, he said, "Sirs, what must I do to be saved?" And they said, "Believe in the Lord Jesus, and you will be saved." Because the world tells you you have to do something. God tells you you have to believe something. There's nothing you and I can do to earn the favor of God. We believe in His grace. That's how we receive our faith. Believe in the Lord Jesus and you will be saved, you and your household. And they spoke the word of the Lord to him together with all who were in his house. And he took them that very hour of the night and washed their wounds. And immediately he was baptized, he and all his household. Remember, faith by salvation is step one. Baptism is step two. And he brought them into his house. He set food before them and greatly rejoiced, having believed in God with his whole household. So now when we go all the way back to Philippians 1 verse 3, and Paul says, "I thank my God in all my remembrance of you," you now know what he's remembering. Lydia and her whole family came to faith. The jailer and his whole family came to faith. They were miraculously delivered from a prison cell by an earthquake. And so Paul, 8-9 years later, says, "I remember when I was in Philippi, and I thank God every time I think of you. And now I'm going to write you guys a letter." Verse 4, "Always offering prayer with joy in my every prayer for you all." He says, every time I pray for you, I pray for you with joy. The Greek word is chara. Gladness or happiness. Now I'm going to put a chart on the screen. It's very small and I know it, but I want you to see these are all the verses in the book of Philippians where the word joy or rejoice comes in, and you'll see them as we go along. But Paul talks over and over and over again in this book about having joy. How do I have joy? It comes after peace. How do I have peace? It comes after grace. There's an order and it matters. Keep reading Philippians 1 verse 5. "I thank God in my prayers for you with joy in view of your participation in the gospel, your partnership, your teamwork with me in the gospel from the first day until now." He says, every time I think of you, God reminds me how much you were my supporter. You were my encourager. You were my partner. When I was with you, you supported me. And when I've been away from you, you would take care of me. You would send me supplies. You would send me money. We did this as a team, because that's how all ministry is done, as the team, as the body of believers. And then he says in verse 6, "For I am confident of this very thing, that he who began a good work in you will perfect it or accomplish it until the day of Christ Jesus," until the rapture of the church. He says, if God has started a work in your heart, if your life has been changed, if you have received the gift of salvation, if God started something in your life, He will never stop it. He will keep growing. Now, we may turn our back. God never turns His back. He will call out to us to mature, to perfect the work that He's done in our hearts until the day of Christ Jesus, which is the rapture of the church, which was future tense for the Apostle Paul. It's still future tense for us. He said, God started a work in your life and He's not going to stop. Verse 7, "For it is only right for me to feel this way about you, because I have you in my heart, since both in my imprisonment or my jail cell or my chains and in the defense and confirmation of the gospel, you are all partakers of grace with me." You've been my partners. You've been my teammates. Doing what? He says the defense of the gospel and the confirmation of the gospel. You know what the difference is? The defense of the gospel is you have to talk. The confirmation of the gospel is you have to live it out. Talk it and walk it. The gospel is the Greek word euangelion, the good news. He says, I feel this way about you with joy in my heart because you have been my friends. You've been my partners in ministry. Verse 8, for God is my witness how I long for you all with the affection of Christ Jesus. It's been 10 years, no FaceTiming, no texting, no emailing. I long to see you with the affection of Christ Jesus. He says the love that I have for you is the love that Jesus has for you. He has put that in my heart. Verse 9, and this I pray, that your love may abound, it may overflow still more and more in real knowledge and all discernment. Your agape love, I pray, is going to overflow in two areas, real knowledge and all discernment. See, love is not just emotion. Love has a brain. Real knowledge, correct knowledge, and discernment to choose what is morally right and morally wrong. You need to love God and love people in a way that is morally right, that is based upon truth. Verse 10, he gives two prayers for his friends in this church. So that you may, number one, approve the things that are excellent, in order to be sincere and blameless until the day of Christ. His first prayer, that you may approve, that you may discern or test the things that are excellent. Because there's some stuff in our culture that's absolute sorriness. And there's some stuff in our culture that's just sort of okay. And then there's stuff in our culture that's excellent. Followers of Jesus should pursue the things that are excellent. Approve them, discern them, in order to be sincere and blameless until the day of Christ. Sincere means I'm pure before God. Blameless means I'm pure before other people. And our last verse, number 11, having been filled with the fruit of righteousness, which comes through Jesus Christ to the glory and praise of God. I pray for you to know God, to know the grace of God, the peace of God, the joy of God, and to be filled with the fruit of righteousness, which brings glory to God. Now, what's the fruit of righteousness? This is, of course, Philippians, with the same author. Paul wrote Galatians, and in chapter 5, we read, the fruit of the Spirit is love, joy, peace, patience, kindness, goodness, faithfulness, gentleness, self-control. These are the characteristics of one whose life has been changed by Jesus. This is the walk that goes along with the talk. Now, in this series, because our series name is Remember, guess what we're going to do? We're going to remember a Bible verse every week. You get homework. And every week you're going to be assigned a verse to memorize. And for all of you who come the next Sunday and have memorized your verse, I will make sure you get a free cup of coffee when you come. Okay? Promise. Here's our verse this week, Philippians 1, number 6. For I am confident of this very thing, that he who began a good work in you will perfect it until the day of Christ Jesus. We need to remember that God doesn't give up on us, that he keeps working. So as we finish today, the series is called Remember. What do followers of Jesus need to remember? That for us, life is about, number one, obeying God's call to salvation and ministry. God calls you to know him, and then he calls you to share him with other people. Number two, that's meeting the needs of other people. Number three is sharing the good news of Jesus. And number four, serving alongside fellow believers. Ministry is a team sport. And God has called us to know him, and to help other people know him, and to do that together. And today is step one in our book of Philippians. Let's pray, please. Dear God, we bow before you. Thank you for this book. Thank you that we get to read this letter between friends, friends who love Jesus and love each other and have worked hard for years serving you as a team. I pray that we as a congregation would love Jesus and love each other and work hard as a team to tell the story of the gospel in this world. Thank you for this book. Use us this week for your glory. In the name of Jesus, we pray. Amen.
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11: Hello there, and thanks for tuning into this week's edition of Discoveries in Health. 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Okay, today, I'm going to start with a question, so listen up. Are you in pain? Or if not you, do you know someone who is? Okay, well, we have the great fortune of having Dr. Janet McCarroll back in the studio with us today, and she's going to be talking about why pain has become an epidemic in this country and why so many people out there are suffering day after day after day needlessly. Well, Dr. Janet, it's great to have you back on the show. Great to see you again.
12: Oh, it's good to see you too, Chris. Thanks for having me back.
11: Oh, our pleasure. And for those that may not remember, Dr. Janet is an expert in alternative health and natural pain relief. She's a published author. She's dedicated the past 20 years of her professional career to educating and empowering others to be their own health advocate. She's made appearances on television programs such as Life Today with James Robison, the Christian Television Network, and Doctor to Doctor. She's also been a guest on over 500 secular and Christian radio and TV shows, including The Daily Buzz and Fox affiliates all over the country. Dr. Janet also serves as a member of the American Association of Pharmaceutical Scientists, and she's also a member of the American Association of Nutritional Consultants, and she's created several health formulas now that are literally helping millions of people out there regain their health and wellness. And Dr. Janet, I want to get right into this. I mean, we're talking about pain today. And it always amazes me that, you know, we have the technology to put men on the moon and bring them back again.
12: We do.
11: And yet we can't seem to get a handle on pain relief. I mean, what's going on?
12: The last time I was here, it was estimated that 43 million Americans were dealing with pain in their bodies.
11: That's just astounding.
12: But now that number's doubled to an estimated 86 million American adults. And that's why I'm here today. I really want to talk to you about this epidemic.
11: Well, what kind of pain are we talking about here?
12: All the itises, rheumatoid and osteoarthritis.
11: Mm-hmm.
12: We got the bursitis, the tendonitis. We have fibromyalgia, neck pain and low back pain,
11: mm-hmm.
12: hip pain, knee pain, joint pain. And of course, we have injuries, you know,
11: mm-hmm.
12: and we have the
11: mm-hmm.
12: weekend warrior type things too.
11: Mm-hmm.
12: And actually, Chris, there's over 100 different types of pain syndromes. But the real issue, Chris, is we're failing to get to the root cause of the pain.
11: What's causing this pain epidemic out there? I mean, what is going on?
12: It's just the day that we live in right now. We have more stress than ever before.
11: Yeah, exactly.
12: And that causes pain syndromes ultimately. But I can tell you that there is a real natural solution that can help you get to the root cause of that pain.
11: Mm-hmm.
12: I created my glucosamine cream to take that cream, apply it exactly to where it hurts,
11: mm-hmm.
12: rub it in. It goes in instantly because I wanted to give targeted relief
11: okay.
12: immediately.
11: Okay.
12: So,
11: all right.
12: If you're in pain, you want relief now.
11: Exactly. Well, how fast does your formula work?
12: Within 15 minutes.
11: Really?
12: 15 minutes. It's worked for me, my family, and hundreds of thousands of other people.
11: Now, for someone that may be interested in considering your glucosamine cream, I mean, what can it really do for you?
12: Okay, first of all, in 15 minutes, you're going to see a reduced pain.
11: Okay.
12: And it's going to help your body to lower inflammation. And with the inflammation lowered, you're
11: mm-hmm.
12: going to repair and rebuild your joints. That's going to, in turn, restore flexibility and mobility. You'll see daily, you'll begin to regain your life. You're going to play with your children and grandchildren again. You can get on the floor and get back up off the floor. You can exercise. Right. You can lose weight.
13: Right.
12: You're going to get around with more ease and comfort. And sleep, very importantly, if you can start to sleep again, because I know from personal experience that if you're in pain, you can't sleep. And mm-hmm. that's very important mm-hmm. when it comes to repairing, regenerating, and reclaiming your life.
13: And people out there are using your formula and getting these benefits?
12: Absolutely, they are, Chris. I hear it every single day. As a matter of fact, I have a few emails and letters that I brought with me, if you have a moment to hear a couple
13: sure,
12: of them.
13: Sure, sure.
12: This is one from Henry from Ohio. He says, I've been suffering from rheumatoid arthritis for many, many years. I'm 77 years old.
13: Hmm.
12: I've been using Celebrex and Vioxx and other medications, but never had favorable results. I decided to order your glucosamine cream and have been very pleased with the results. I am now pain-free, for which I thank you.
13: Hmm.
12: I also have an email quickly from Florence from Hollywood who wrote, it's a miracle. I'm back to working in my yard and riding my bike thanks to you. So those are just little things that,
13: yeah.
12: that I've gotten, but there are hundreds to back those up. So there is a natural way to do this, and through the course of the show, we're going to give the listeners some real help.
13: Folks, I want to take a moment here to let you listeners know that if you want to try Dr. Jammet's Extra Strength Glucosamine Pain Relief Formula, there's a special toll-free number to call. 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Okay, well, if you're just joining us, we've been talking with Dr. Jammet McCarroll. She's a natural health expert. She's also an expert in dealing with pain relief. But we've been talking about how pain has a devastating effect on our overall health, and now how her glucosamine cream, this is a natural solution, is a way to really get to the, the root cause.
12: That's right.
13: Of pain in the body. Before we get into that, Dr. Jammet, mm-hmm. I'm going to ask you, I know this is hard for you because this is emotional, but I think it's important for people to understand how you got to where you are today or why, what's driving
12: right.
13: you. And if you could share that
12: sure.
13: story, I'd sure
12: well,
13: appreciate it.
12: Well, it was birthed out of a lot of personal pain
13: mm-hmm.
12: and pain that my husband had years ago. He had severe osteoarthritis throughout his body. At the same time, I had fibromyalgia.
13: Right.
12: So I was really on a quest to find something all natural to help him have a better quality of life
13: mm-hmm.
12: and for myself as well. I mean, I had to function and raise three children during that time.
13: Mm-hmm. Well, let's talk a little bit about what's in your glucosamine
12: yes.
13: Cream.
12: Well, I did a lot of research on glucosamine. I knew how good it was. So I came across the fact that emu oil is a powerful natural anti-inflammatory
13: mm-hmm.
12: and can carry most any ingredient right through your skin and deliver relief to your area of pain.
13: Okay.
12: So I took emu oil and glucosamine.
13: Mm-hmm.
12: I used boswellia, which is an Indian herb that's an anti-inflammatory.
13: Okay.
12: Bromelain, that's an enzyme known to be an anti-inflammatory.
13: Okay.
12: MSM, a natural organic sulfur, that is also just as important as glucosamine in rebuilding and repairing our joints.
13: Yeah.
12: And so I put that all together in a cream that actually has no odor. It's greaseless. It doesn't freeze the pain. It doesn't burn the pain. It doesn't irritate your skin. Goes in 15 minutes later, you have relief. And so that's why I'm here, to share what I know and share what I have,
13: right,
12: because it
13: right.
12: works.
13: And I have this here, by the way, folks. Glucosamine cream, it comes in a plastic dispenser that has a pump top on it.
12: It's a pump, and it's metered. You'll need 1 to 2 pumps, depending on the area of pain, of inflammation.
13: Right.
12: But sanitary, you know, no contamination, so you don't have to worry about it becoming rancid.
13: Okay. Now, in terms of this getting into your body, then, you're talking about a couple things right here, not only relieving the pain, but also
12: rebuilding.
13: The rebuilding part. So how does that work?
12: Once you apply the cream to that area that you're going to target, you get the inflammation to go down and the body heals itself. The body heals itself, provided you give it the raw materials it needs. I'm giving you what you need for your body to take over and do the job it was meant to do, and that's heal.
13: Okay. And this is safe. You have nothing that you have to worry about here?
12: You don't have to worry about a thing. If you're taking drugs for pain, it won't conflict with that at all. None of these ingredients
13: do. Ask that. Okay. So what is then a realistic expectation? If somebody calls today and wants to try your glucosamine cream, what would you tell them?
12: I would say within the first 15 minutes, you're going to notice that your pain is greatly reduced or even eliminated.
13: Okay.
12: And then over time, you're going to rebuild and repair your joints with that inflammation being taken down. That's going to restore flexibility and mobility. And sleep. I mean, if you can sleep again, that's where our bodies get all of our recuperative, regenerative ability to heal. And then with that being taken care of, all the things that you love to do, you can start doing again, traveling, exercising, so you can lose weight.
13: Right.
12: You can socialize with family and friends. You can be the life of the party.
13: Yeah. Pain really changes who you are because of all of these other things. Can't do it. It's very difficult to deal with in terms of living a normal life to live
12: a
13: normal life.
12: Well, you can't. You're right. You can't live a normal life anymore.
13: Right.
12: Your life has changed forever until you get this thing taken care of. And you can.
13: Yeah. And you've got people out there that are already getting great results, right?
12: I brought some more emails and letters if you'd like to hear them.
13: Sure.
12: Okay. Let's see. Chris, here's one from Beverly from California. I would love for you to know how happy I am with your product. My feet and legs are usually in pain from being overweight and on my feet all day. At night, I can hardly get to sleep from the pain. I discovered by applying glucosamine to the painful areas, I'm able to get a good night's sleep. Thank you so much for making this possible. Here's one more, Chris, from Darlene from Pittsburgh, Pennsylvania. It's a miracle in a tube that truly does take away the pain. It works as nothing else I've ever tried. It worked quickly and eliminated all of the pain. You know, so to me,
13: Are these kinds of responses unusual?
12: No.
13: Really?
12: They're the usual.
13: Really?
12: They're the usual. I mean, I must say that it does my heart good to hear these things because I know what it's like to suffer and I know what it's like to get relief. And every time, you know, I get one of these emails or these letters, it just confirms it. Hundreds of thousands of people have used my cream with great results.
13: That's great. All right, folks, I want to take a moment here to let you listeners know that if you want to try Dr. Janet's Extra Strength Glucosamine Pain Relief Formula, there's a special toll-free number to call. 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So what do you think, folks? This is pretty interesting, isn't it? You know, pain obviously is something that is a huge epidemic in this country. I don't think there's many of us, or any of us for that matter, that has not experienced pain from time to time, or maybe it's more serious, more chronic. And looking for a real solution here, understanding that perhaps the pharmaceutical approach is now we know is not the best approach at this point, because there are so many side effects associated with these drugs out there.
12: That's right.
13: But looking at it from a natural standpoint, and Dr. Janice glucosamine cream maybe makes some sense here. I mean, this is again putting back into your body. We do seem to discover time and time again that when you give your body what it needs, it knows what to do with it.
12: It
13: knows how to fix the problem. It's only if it doesn't get those things
12: right. That
13: you continue to have the problem. And again, we've been talking about Dr. Janice glucosamine cream, and this is a number of ingredients that you put together.
12: Right.
13: And is this good for any type of pain?
12: If you have pain of any kind, it's going to make a difference. I mean, I don't care how extreme it is,
13: mm-hmm.
12: and how minimal it is. It's going to give you relief. Now, if it's more extreme, of course, it may take a little longer.
13: Mm-hmm.
12: If you can take your pain from a 10 to a 5 and on
13: right. Down
12: the line with continued use,
13: mm-hmm.
12: well, I'm telling you, that's very doable.
13: Yeah.
12: So this is really exciting to be able to share this with you.
13: Yeah. Again, I think one of the things that is important for people to understand, because mm-hmm. it's very unique, this is a cream.
12: Yes.
13: This is not a supplement.
12: Yet
13: no. There are lots of supplements out there.
12: Uh-huh.
13: And what do you tell someone that comes into your office and says, well, mm-hmm. Dr. Janet, you know, I've tried this, I've tried that, I've tried this, I've tried all of
12: right.
13: these things, and it did not
12: right. Work,
13: so therefore the natural approach doesn't work.
12: First of all, for glucosamine, or MSM for that matter, it takes 90 days for them to notice something, if in fact they're going to notice anything, because they may not be breaking down and absorbing and utilizing
13: if
12: you're taking it orally.
13: Mm-hmm.
12: And after 3 months, people give up. People in pain, they want relief and they want it now.
13: Right.
12: And that's
13: right. Why
12: I developed this cream. Again, 15 minutes, and I am telling you, you'll notice that it's going to the good.
13: Mm-hmm.
12: And so I just give you a challenge, you know, try it. You have nothing to lose.
13: Okay, again, we're talking about Dr. Janet's glucosamine cream here. And Dr. Janet, I mean, somebody calls today, gets your cream and tries it. What should they expect? Realistically,
12: within the first 15 minutes, as you use the cream, you'll notice the pain diminishes. And just as slowly as you got out of life,
13: mm-hmm.
12: you'll start to see yourself come back into life. And you'll see, you'll want to call people again. You'll want to talk on the phone. You know, you'll want to go see your neighbors. You'll
13: mm-hmm.
12: want to go
13: mm-hmm.
12: take your kids to the park. You'll want to walk your dog again.
13: Yeah.
12: You'll want to do all these things.
13: I think just simple things. You'll wash the car.
12: The things other people take for granted.
13: Right, right.
12: You'll be
13: right. Able
12: to do.
13: Right. But on the other hand, people want to know that this is not just you saying this. They want to know that other people out there have been in their situations and
12: right.
13: have gotten results.
12: Well, I have letters and emails from people all over the country. Does my heart good,
13: yeah.
12: you know, to hear back. I have an email from Kay from New York. She says, I have arthritis in too many places and recently broke my right wrist. All these aches and pains are lessened within a few minutes of using the glucosamine cream. Your dispenser is easy to use and was especially appreciated when my wrist wasn't working very well. I will not be without this product.
13: Hmm.
12: Here's one more. I've lost the pain in my knees and I can walk without any problems, climb stairs, sleep at night without pain. I'm so glad I heard about the cream. It makes me want to wake up in the morning. And that's exactly what we were just talking
13: about.
12: That's
13: interesting. Makes me want to wake up in the morning.
12: You see what I mean?
13: All right, folks. 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Okay, well, this has been really, really enlightening. We've been talking about pain, which unfortunately is a difficult subject for so many people. And we've been talking about Dr. Janet's glucosamine cream, which contains proven pain-fighting ingredients that not only help to reduce or even eliminate your pain, but also help to rebuild. And
0: that's,
13: I think,
0: right.
13: That's so important. There is an opportunity here to get on a path back to ultimate health.
12: You know, with pain, you have this what if thinking. What if this isn't going to get better? Am I going to wind up in a wheelchair?
13: Yeah.
12: What do I have? Is this terminal? Is this going to take me out? What's going to happen to my family?
13: Right.
12: What's going to happen to my job? So this is what America is going through. And the stress only perpetuates the pain syndrome.
13: Mm-hmm.
12: And so I'm here to tell you that help is on its way. It's time to take charge, be proactive, pick up the phone and try this.
13: So your glucosamine cream is all natural.
12: All natural.
13: And you just rub this right in the area
12: of
13: pain.
12: Put it right where it hurts.
13: Doesn't stink.
12: No
13: smell. It's not greasy.
12: Won't ruin your clothes.
13: And this is safe. You don't have to worry about interactions.
12: No,
13: nothing
12: not
13: to be concerned
12: at all.
13: About there. I meant to ask you, is this something that you can continue to use or should continue to use after, you know, let's say that you don't have pain anymore, but
12: keep
13: you still
12: replenishing.
13: If it happened
12: once, it can happen again.
13: Yeah.
12: So you want to keep replenishing all those building blocks that help us remain flexible.
13: Right.
12: So there you have it. It works. It works. I'm living proof. So.
13: And what should you notice when you start using it?
12: More flexibility, less pain. You'll have more mobility. You're going to sleep better.
13: Mm-hmm.
12: You're going to get back into life.
13: Mm-hmm.
12: You know, it's funny. I have people tell me the first and second day they use it. They go, you know, I have a feeling for the first time that my well-being's returning.
13: Mm-hmm.
12: I'm going to be all right.
13: Yeah. And there are literally thousands of people that have benefited already.
12: Absolutely. We know that for a fact. And the letters don't stop coming in. So
13: well, can you share a few more with us?
12: Sure. Let's see. I brought some more with me here. We've got Pam from Douglasville, Georgia. She says, my finger swelled and my doctor said it was carpal tunnel syndrome and I couldn't get any relief. So I rubbed a glucosamine cream on my fingers and hand and the pain was instantly gone. I keep this by my bed, in my purse and at my workstation. Thank you, Dr. Janet. And Agnes sent this letter. I knit for hours at a time. It takes all the oil from my skin and my hands were so bad that they were cracked, bleeding and very itchy. Plus, my hands hurt a lot too, sometimes waking me up at night. I would use your glucosamine cream on my hands, and I'd have to tell you that it's better than any hand cream or lotions, plus the aching and pain have faded, and my hands have never been so smooth. Emu oil also is an incredible skin conditioner, so that's a side benefit, too.
13: Yeah.
12: So, you know, there's just all kinds of things as the testimonies keep pouring in.
13: Yeah.
12: So.
13: Well, Dr. Janet, unfortunately, we're about out of time here. Any final words of encouragement you want to leave with our listeners today?
12: Yes, absolutely, Chris. You know, pain, it can be your friend because it alerts you to take action. But pain becomes your enemy when you fail to take action. And that's what the show is all about. I want to encourage you to become proactive and go to the root cause of your pain. 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
1: Join me in the 39th chapter of the book of Genesis. If you're a living, breathing human being, you know that tests, problems, pressures, pain, hurt, heartache, however you describe it, is a part of life. We cannot escape it. And so if you are alive, you can expect adversity. And yet adversity, when we are faithful to God, knowing that God is always faithful to us, that we can live life without complaining, without compromising like Joseph, and can live in contentment in whatever circumstance or state of life we find ourselves. In the 39th chapter, verse 19, it says, "So it was when the master heard the words which his wife spoke to him, saying, 'Your servant did to me after this manner,' his anger was aroused. And then Joseph's master took him and put him in prison, the place where the king's prisoners were confined, and he was there in prison. But the Lord was with Joseph and showed him mercy and gave him favor in the sight of the keeper of the prison. And the keeper of the prison committed to Joseph's hand all the prisoners who were in the prison. Whatever they did there, it was his doing. And the keeper of the prison did not look into anything that was under Joseph's authority, because the Lord was with him. And whatever he did, the Lord made it prosper." So once again, success, the fulfillment of Joseph's dreams, are on the horizon. And then Joseph encounters two men in prison, a baker and a butler. And these two men had very unusual dreams. And Joseph was accustomed to knowing about dreams, and God had given him the ability to interpret these dreams. And so these men came to him and offered their dreams, and he interpreted these dreams. As a result, one of the men, the butler, said, "I will remember you when I get out of this place." Joseph said, "Look, I've done this for you. Would you remember me when you get out of jail?" He said, "Sure, I will." But notice what happened down in verse 20. "Now it came to pass on the third day, which was Pharaoh's birthday, that he made a feast for all his servants. And he lifted up the head of the chief butler and of the chief baker among the servants. And then he restored the chief butler," and this is just as Joseph had predicted, "to his butlership again, and he placed a cup in Pharaoh's hand. But he hanged the chief baker again, as Joseph had interpreted to them. And yet the chief butler did not remember Joseph, but forgot him." Joseph just knew that this was his time, that this butler was his ticket out of there. The hours turned to days, and the days turned to weeks, and the weeks turned to months, and months turned to a year, and then more months. And for two long years, Joseph languished in prison, forgotten by the butler. And maybe some would even say it appears that he is forgotten by God. But he was not forgotten by God, but rather God remembered him when others forgot, just as God will remember you if you will rest and trust in him. And through this prison experience, God taught Joseph some remarkable lessons that we need to learn as we face adversity in life. One is that problems produce possibilities in life. Problems prepare us for opportunities that we cannot yet see. Joseph was indeed on his way to the top and the pinnacle of power in Egypt, but along the way he needed to be prepared, and his problems are preparing him for the possibilities ahead. Maybe you feel abandoned. Maybe you feel forsaken. Maybe you are broken and crushed in that your dreams have died or disappeared. Let me remind you that in God's timing, we are to wait on him, and we must never push the providence of God and start lighting our own fires and trying to get our own way out, but rather to trust in God, because Joseph, even though he was in prison, was in the center of the will of God, and that's the safest place on earth. Adversity produces possibilities in our lives. And then, not only but these problems and adversities promote maturity in our lives. Maturity in our lives. Joseph is a classic example of suffering for doing not what was right, or not what was wrong, rather, but what was right. We have a sense of justice in our lives, don't we? I mean, we have this innate sense of justice that when we do right, we are rewarded. And if we do wrong, or someone does wrong, they are punished. But it doesn't always work that way, does it? Joseph was in jail not because of doing something wrong, but for doing something right. He rejected. He was godly at home. He was faithful to his father. He loved his brothers, and yet they sold him. He was faithful in the house of Potiphar to God. He kept his purity, and yet he was cast into jail. He rose to prominence there in the jail, and yet even in that situation, a promise was broken to him. He was forgotten in jail, and he was mistreated, and all of this seems so unfair. Life can be very unfair. But through it all, Joseph learned that God is good and that God is gracious. You know, there are three reasons for suffering. Some suffer and adversity comes because it is common. We all face trials, tribulations, struggles in life. It's common. Sometimes we find ourselves in trouble because of the consequences of our own sin. We make stupid decisions. We do dumb things, stepping out of bounds, outside of the will of God. And we're in trouble. We're in a crisis. We're facing adversity, not because of what God has done, because of what we have done. Not even because of what the devil has done, but because of the consequences of our own failures and our own sins. Sometimes we find ourselves in adversity because of the sins of others. The consequences of the sins of others. People do something to you. You're a victim of someone else's decision or choice. And we have to watch running around claiming that we're just victims constantly. But the fact is that some of you are a victim of somebody else's decision. Maybe you didn't want the divorce, but the divorce came because somebody else wanted it. And another reason that we suffer is because we're Christians. Jesus said, "Blessed are you when men shall revile you and persecute you and say all manner of evil against you falsely for my sake, for great is your reward in heaven." Jesus said, if you suffer as a Christian, you can count on the fact that you're going to be rewarded, but you will suffer. And just as Joseph suffered, let me remind you that Joseph is predictive of a greater Joseph, the Lord Jesus Christ, who also was rejected and forsaken and forgotten, abandoned, it appears, even by God. He said, my God, why have you forsaken me? He died on the cross. He was mistreated. He was falsely accused. He died on the cross for our sins, to bear our griefs and to carry our sorrows. He knows what you're going through. Joseph never became bitter. He only got better through all of this. You have a choice in life when you face adversity, and that is to choose bitterness or to choose happiness. You can't choose both. And so many people have bowed to bitterness, and they're living in the bonds of bitterness their entire lives. But when you read the story of Joseph, there's no evidence that he ever complained. He was content in the will of God. Why? Psalm 105 says of Joseph, his soul came into iron. He was laid in iron chains, but God was doing something else. He was putting iron in his soul. He was putting steel in his heart. He was maturing him, because Joseph, when he would advance to the top of leadership of Egypt, he would need a durable faith. He would need a doable faith, a faith that was strong and vibrant. And there in prison, Joseph learned wisdom. He learned endurance. He learned character. He learned perseverance. His fetters produced his faith, and his chains his character. God is looking for iron-hearted saints today.
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1: 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Reputation is what people think about you. Character is what God knows about you. Reputation is what people will say about you at your funeral. Character is what the angels will say about you around the throne of God. Character grows in the dark. And circumstances cannot change character. Circumstances can change your reputation, but circumstances cannot change character. And God uses circumstances, adversities in our lives to prove our character so that when others see the power of God in our lives, in the integrity of our hearts, they will trust and believe in a God who can do that in us. Joseph told the truth in prison. Here are these two men. They both had dreams. One had a dream, and Joseph said, "You're getting out of here." God said, "You're going to go out of here. You're going to be released." The other man, he thought, "Hey, that's a good thing. I've had a dream too. Maybe I'm getting out of here." He said, "Tell me about this dream." And the baker, his dream was not a good dream. Joseph said, "Well, you're not getting out of here, but you're going to die." The tough message. But he delivered it with integrity. You know, when we share our faith and talk to people about Christ, we love talking about the good part. And it's all good, but you know what I'm saying? We love to talk about God's love and God's grace and God's mercy and God's forgiveness and all that God can do, the good news, all about heaven. It's so wonderful, isn't it? But then there's that troubling part that we don't like to talk about very much. And that part that we have to tell people that the wages of sin is death, that's a tough message. We must declare the whole counsel of God. And there's a bad news. And that bad news is that without Jesus Christ, men and women are destined and targeted for judgment in the place called hell. And Jesus spoke more about hell than he spoke about heaven. There is a hell. There is a judgment. There is the bad news. But it's the bad news, you see, that makes the good news so good. Joseph was a man of integrity. He told the truth, and so should we. Next, his adversity produced his dependency. You read it over and over again in Genesis 39 and chapter 40 and on and through it. The Lord was with him. The Lord was with Joseph. The Lord was with him. Everywhere old Joe went, God was with him. And you know, whatever situation you find yourself in, God is with you if you're a believer in Christ. Sin can separate you from God, but circumstance can't. And God knows and is working creatively, constructively in your life. Joseph lived with the conscious awareness and affirmation that God was with him. This is the secret of his life. You want to know the secret of life? It is the presence of God in your life. That's the secret. And he learned to depend upon God. And he knew that God was with him no matter what. And again, as a Christian, God is with you. So depend upon him. If you were just listing those days, those times in your life that were life-defining for you, most likely on your list would be several occasions when you went through adversity and trouble and strife and trials and the presence of God was so real to you. Happened to David the shepherd. You ever notice in Psalm 23, when he begins that psalm, he's talking about the Lord. The Lord is my shepherd. I shall not want. He leads me beside the still waters. He's talking about the Lord. But then when he goes through the valley of the shadow of death, he starts talking to the Lord. Yea, though I walk through the valley of the shadow, I will fear no evil, for you are with me. Your rod and your staff, they comfort me. You prepare a table before me in the presence of mine enemies. The closest you will ever be to the Lord is when you walk through the deep valleys of life. His presence will be so real to you. And that's why you need to depend upon Him. And one final thing, our adversities prepare us for ministry. Joseph was in jail, and yet he was serving others. He saw the faces of these men, the countenance of these two men, the butler and the baker, and he said to them, "Why are you guys so sad?" He was serving others. He was comforting. He was caring. He was noticing even the faces of others and trying to serve them and share the Word of God with them. And God used him because God prepared him for ministry. And God prepares us for increased ministry through the troubles and struggles of life. Paul said, "The God of all comfort comforts us, and with the comfort with which we are comforted, we then comfort others." If we have never hurt, how could we help others who are hurting? If we have never grieved, how can we help the grieving? If we have never suffered, how can we minister to those who have been suffered? If we've never been comforted by the love and the grace of God, how can we express that love and that grace to others? God breaks us in order to use us. And that is why it is rare, if ever, that God will use us until we are broken. Because God uses broken people and people who understand. And God uses the ministry of suffering in order to advance His cause. God allows His pain and problems to better equip us as ministers of His grace. That's exactly what happened to Joseph, and ultimately he advanced through his adversity from the pit to the prison to the pinnacle of power in Egypt, and God used him in a mighty way. The story of Joseph is the story of a modern day hero. His name is Sam Johnson. Graduated from SMU and began a 29-year career in the U.S. Air Force. He served as director of the Air Force Fighter Weapons School, Top Gun. He flew with the Air Force Thunderbirds Precision Flying Demonstration Team. In the Korean War, he flew F-86 and 62 combat missions. In the Vietnam War, he flew F-4s. And during his second tour of duty, while flying his 25th combat mission in 1966, he was shot down over North Vietnam, and he spent 7 years as a prisoner of war, half of that time in solitary confinement. He's a decorated war hero, awarded 2 Silver Stars, 2 Legions of Merit, the Distinguished Flying Cross, 1 Bronze Star with Valor, 2 Purple Hearts, 4 Air Medals, and 3 Outstanding Unit Awards. After he got back to Texas, by the grace and the hand of God, he began a business, was successful in that, and then he offered himself and his life and his principles in the political arena. He was elected as congressman for the 3rd Congressional District. Please welcome an American hero, Congressman Sam Johnson. Sam, you've been sitting here listening to the story of Joseph, and some of these things must really sound familiar, and I was just wondering, when you were shot down in Vietnam and then there in that prison for so many years, and you must have felt many times, wondered what was going to happen, tell us about the faithfulness of God and how you just sensed the presence of God in your life.
2: You know, when I was in the first shot down, we both got out of the airplane. They put us in a house, and they came in one night and said, blindfolded me and said, "We're going to put you on trial." It took me to a place that was set up like a court like we have here. Through an interpreter, they held a trial. When they got through, they said, "We're going to kill you." And they blindfolded me and took me out in the woods, stood me in front of a slit trench, and took the blindfold off, and I was facing 5 Vietnamese with AK-47 rifles. And they pulled a clip out of their belt, put it in the rifles, charged the guns, and pointed them at me. And the Lord came through, and when He said fire, the guns went click, click, click, click, click. I heaved a sigh of relief, praised the Lord, and laughed at them. I shouldn't have done that. And they kicked me in a slit trench and left me there for a while. Another story I tell, which I think exemplifies the Lord, was when I was in a small cell with another guy, and we were trying to tell the new guys who were being put in cells down the way what was going on and how to act and survive, frankly. Finally, one night, a guard and an officer came running down the hall, popped the door open. Jim was on the floor because he had a broken leg. He was clearing underneath the door. And I was up on a concrete bunk, talking out the back window. Well, we barely got on the floor and got up, and this guy comes in and Jim decks him right there on the spot. And I thought, boy, we're in trouble now. And we were. They took him off to some torture, and they put me in a place which was only three cells, and they were empty. And I was put in the end one, which had bars on it, but it was covered with plywood. And dark, a little 20-watt bulb burned all the time. They put me in leg stocks. They laid me on a bed, put my legs between two cutouts, and laid an iron bar over them and locked it from the outside, and left me in that situation for 72 days. I learned a lot about praying and talking to God. And on the 72nd day, a typhoon came through and blew the covers off the window. And I looked outside and saw God in all his glory. The trees, the flowers, the sun, the sky. Everything that he's put there for us to take care of for him. And I just knew it was going to be okay. And that day they came and took me out of the irons and carried me to an interrogation because I couldn't walk. And the guy says, "We're going to kill you." Well, I've been there, done that. I said, "Be my guest." That's my faith in God grew immensely. And those concrete bunks, concrete floors, and concrete walls, you know, the docs also said, since I had a broken back, that concrete bunk was probably the best thing that ever happened to me.
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3: Whatever the trial, whatever the struggle we face, we need to try to keep in mind that God uses these times in our lives to strengthen us and prepare us for whatever's next. Unfortunately, it's much easier to look back on life and see all the ways and all the times that God has carried us through. But we know that we're truly growing in faith and character when we, in the midst of a trial, can rest confident that we are in the grip of our God. Adversity does have a purpose. In fact, it has many purposes, as we learned in today's lesson. It produces possibilities and promotes maturity. It proves integrity and produces dependency upon God. And just as all things work together for good, adversity prepares us for a greater ministry. You know, some of the greatest and most respected men and women in history went through tremendous adversity, and yet they emerged as greater leaders and better teachers and mentors because they went through it. We heard from Sam Johnson today. This is a man who spent over 7 years in a Vietnamese prison camp, and through his ordeal, he remained faithful to God as Joseph did. And God has blessed Sam tremendously by using that adversity to produce character and integrity in his life. So maybe you're listening to us right now and thinking, "Pastor, you're talking about me. I'm going through some impossible stuff right now." Well, remember Isaiah 40, verse 31. "They that wait upon the Lord shall renew their strength. They shall mount up on wings as eagles. They shall run and not be weary. and walk and not faint. This is God's promise. Live on the promises of God.
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15: Moses was a reluctant recruit. He said, I don't want to do this. I'm not gifted enough. I don't talk well. I don't have enough support. And I think we do that with the Lord. We're too busy to be involved with the things of God. We don't want to occupy a space in a community and have to hold up a biblical worldview because we understand that's intrusive. And this is my life and my season and my calendar and my agenda. And I don't want to do that. Are you AWOL? 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
14: 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That's 855-577-2255. We're so glad you're here to listen. Today's program is part one of Pastor Allen's message called Enlisted, AWOL or On Duty. 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
15: Well, the title for the weekend is Enlisted. And then really a question for every one of us. Are you AWOL? Are you on duty? That's about the limit of my knowledge of military acronyms. Are you absent without leave? Memorial Day weekend, it seemed appropriate. I really want to link it to our Bible reading. How many of you do the daily Bible reading with us? Okay. Well, I want to invite everybody to do that. We're really just beginning the portion that started in the Old Testament. We've done the book of Genesis, and we're in the book of Exodus. Exodus is pretty high drama. It'll hold your attention. You need the momentum of Genesis and Exodus. When you get to Leviticus, you need that momentum to help you through. But I want to take a moment and see if I can put it into context. Those first five books of the Bible are the books of Moses, attributed to Moses. Not that we think he sat down under a tree one day and filled several legal pads with the text, but they are written from the perspective of Moses, from the scope of Moses' life and leadership, what God delivered to the former slaves of Egypt through his life. And they certainly are an irreplaceable part of the story of Scripture. Genesis is the book of beginnings, and it's where we're introduced to God as creator. But in Genesis chapter 12, the narrative takes a very sharp turn, and God begins the formation of a people. He calls Abram, and he said, from you, I'm going to make a people that are as numerous as the stars in the sky or the sand on the seashore. And we understand by the time we get to Genesis 12 that the intent of Scripture is that God wants a people for himself, and we're still living in the unfolding of that narrative. And there's still hatred in the earth for that. The book of Exodus opens by saying that there's a Pharaoh arose that didn't know who Joseph was. And if you didn't read Genesis, you don't know either. The last fourth of the book of Genesis deals with a character by the name of Joseph. He was the son of the last of the patriarchs, and he found his way to Egypt under some very unfortunate circumstances. But God blessed him, and he became the prime minister of the land. And because of the way his life flourished, his whole family moves to Egypt, and the book of Genesis closes there. But that family flourished so much that ultimately the Egyptians enslaved them. And for 400 years, Joseph's extended family were slaves in Egypt. And when the book of Exodus opened, God says, I'm going to deliver those people from Egyptian slavery and take them to a land that flows with milk and honey. And that is really the heart of the narrative of those first five books. Because that people now for 400 years, you need to just pause for a moment. Our nation, we're celebrating a 250th anniversary. Imagine if for 250 years plus another 150, we've been slaves. No freedom, no liberty, no autonomy, no self-government, no choosing of leaders, no independence, none of those things. 400 years, generation after generation after generation after generation. They have no imagination, no memory. They've never been a nation. They've never been an independent people. They were a family. And because they flourished so much, they became a threat in a foreign nation, and they were enslaved, and they remained that way until Moses steps onto the scene and says, let my people go. And God begins one of the most remarkable undertakings in all of human history. He's going to build a nation of people, a holy nation, out of a group of people who have been enslaved for hundreds of years. Exodus is the story of how they got out of Egypt and how God provided for them. Scholars argue a little bit about how many people were a part of the Exodus, but we can take a good round number, kind of on the conservative. Let's say there was 1 million people. God fed them, cared for them. Says there was no sick people amongst them. But now the heavy lifting isn't getting them out of Egyptian control. It's how do you fashion them into a holy people? And so God shows Moses, gives him a vision of a tabernacle, a place to worship, of a priesthood, a group of people who will represent the people before God. That's the role of a priest. The sacrifices that will be made, how they should live, what it means to be holy, what's unholy. What does it mean to honor God, to yield to God, to be obedient to God? Those are not intuitive positions for the human being. And that's the story of these books you're reading. Genesis, Exodus, Leviticus, the tribe of Levi. There were 12 tribes of Israel. The Levitical tribe, the tribe of Levi, were the priests. They're given the assignments of how to build the tabernacle, how to establish it. It's a portable thing. There are people on the move. They don't have a homeland yet. So their place of worship is in a rather elaborate tent, and all the furnishings that go with it, and all the procedures for making it holy and sacred and sanctified, set apart to God. It's the book of Leviticus. Then you get to Numbers and Deuteronomy, and you start to get the rules for community living. How do we live together? What do we do? What's it mean to be a holy people? We've almost lost that notion ourselves. We've had a gospel so intently focused on salvation and conversion that we've lost the conversations to a great extent about what it means to be a holy people. We'll talk more about grace and mercy. So as you're reading through these books, I know some of the portions lack a bit of drama. Some don't. Hello, the earth swallows people. There was a group of people complaining, and the earth opened up and swallowed them. And the next morning, there were people in the complaint line. No, I mean, it's in the book. It's like God recruited from the slow group. So I really want to, the purpose of the messages this weekend were to invite you into that narrative and hopefully to encourage you to read your Bible. I don't know how you will sustain your spiritual momentum in the season ahead of us when deception is increasing if you're not in the habit of routinely reading your Bible. You won't understand every verse you read. I don't. But you'll understand enough. So the books of Moses, what you should know about Moses is he's the goat. The greatest of all time. It's certainly the greatest of his time. Until you get to Jesus, there's nobody in all the Bible that could match Moses for his leadership, the role that God gave him, for his faithfulness in that. In the book of Hebrews in the New Testament, it says that Moses was faithful in all of God's house. What a remarkable statement. Wouldn't it be nice if that were said of you or me? Remarkable man. And the characteristic that we're given about Moses that made him uniquely equipped for God's purposes wasn't crazy physical gifts or tremendous charisma or any of those things. We're told that Moses was the most humble man on the face of the earth. Some translations say the meekest man. Meekness is not weakness, folks. Meekness is a calm assurance of God's unlimited power. Moses had a humility that enabled God to lead him. That's not a reticence. That's not a shrinking back. That's not being overly timid and quiet. You can be all of those things and be filled with pride. Meekness, humility recognizes your limits. Moses had the courage to stand in front of 1 million people and say, follow me, we're leaving town. What are we going to do? I don't know. God will take care of us. What are we going to eat? God will take care of us. That will help you recalibrate humility. Humility is the single most significant factor I know in God's blessings coming to your life. My Bible says that God will exalt the humble and he will resist the proud. You can choose one of two doorways. You can choose your own pride and God himself will oppose you. Or you can cultivate humility and God will bring promotion to your life. It's an interesting, this notion of the formation of people called out of Egypt, instructions in holiness, honoring God, the responsibilities they're given. The people are given responsibilities and instructions. It's not simply a blessing train. Again, it's a notion that's gotten lost in much of contemporary American Christianity. I want to focus on this notion that encountering God is really expressed in service. In service. In Exodus chapter 3, when Moses has this encounter at the burning bush, most of you are familiar with that story. Hollywood's picked it up if you haven't even found it in your Bible. Moses has an encounter with a bush that's on fire, and God speaks to him from the bush. He knows his name, requires of him to change his behavior. He said, take your shoes off. You're standing on holy ground. He said, I've heard the cries of my people. They've been suffering greatly. I'm aware of their suffering at the hands of the Egyptians. And you can see Moses nodding. Yeah, I know about all of that. But then God kind of flips the script, and he said, now go, I'm sending you. Hello. You've got the verse. I'm sending you to lead my people out of Egypt. And at this point, Moses balks mightily. We explored that in some detail in the previous session. What I want to submit to you is that when you and I have an encounter with Jesus, our lives are not intended to remain the same. You know, when we think of evangelism, we think of an invitation to an altar and to acknowledge Jesus, to say the sinner's prayer. And those are all good things. I believe in conversion and the new birth. But the point of an encounter with Jesus is to enable us to serve the Lord. I'm not suggesting we earn our way to heaven. I'm not suggesting that at all. I'm suggesting that true conversion, a true transformation of your life, means that you then yield your life in service of the King. And absent the service, we have reason to question the authenticity of the transformation. We don't just recite verses and sit in a building. We're changed people. Moses left that encounter with God at the burning bush a different person. You know this with the verses, whether you can quote their references or not. The Bible has these crazy things. It says, like, train up a child in the way they should go. If you're a person of faith, how you train your children is reflected because of your connection to God. The nature of your home, the relationships in your home. Husbands, love your wives. Wives, honor your husbands. Practice hospitality, the scripture says. Well, I don't want to. You mean you want to be disobedient? Well, I just thought it was a suggestion. Oh. Encourage one another daily. I'd rather gossip. Go into all the world and make disciples of all nations. Be prepared to give an answer for your faith to anyone who would ask. Passage after passage, chapter after chapter, page after page, we're called to respond to God with our lives. Well, Pastor, I said the sinner's prayer. I've been baptized. I came to church on a holiday weekend. What do you want? Well, I will applaud all of those things. Me too. I did all of those myself. But the fruit of conversion, a new birth, is not simply a ticket to heaven. It's not just like internal fire assurance. The fruit of conversion is a life of service to the King.
14: We'll be right back. But first, Pastor Allen wants to share a limited edition commemorative set to help you celebrate God's faithfulness to our nation.
15: Hey, we're celebrating this year the 250th anniversary of the signing of the Declaration of Independence. What a wonderful privilege we have. You know, God has blessed our nation so many good things. People say to me, well, our whole history's not good. Well, folks, you know, my history's not great. Your family history's not perfect. But you love your family. You love your children. In spite of our weaknesses, well, our nation hadn't been perfect. But through that whole story, the goodness of God is evident. It still is. Let's ask God to bless America again.
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15: The challenge comes in that as we think, well, okay, it ought to be fun. It should be like easy. It's like a birthday party or a celebration. Or are there gifts involved? And I'm very comfortable talking about the blessings of God and the grace of God and the mercy of God and God's desire for good things for our lives, because I believe all of those things are true. When God delivered the former slaves of Egypt out of Egyptian bondage after hundreds of years, they plundered the nation of Egypt. They came with the gold and silver of the Egyptians. It said there were no sick people amongst them. In fact, God promised them at one of their first stops for water. He said, I'll be your physician. It's the modern Israeli word Israel for doctor. He said, I will literally be the Lord your doctor if you will honor me. So I'm all in with all the good things that God wants. But I also know it was a challenge. That there were problems, and we seem unprepared for that, ill-prepared for that, almost unwilling to deal with that. So we kind of go covert with our Christianity. We've come up with these elaborate systems where we gather in church and we'll worship the Lord and we'll encourage one another with our faith, but when we leave the building, we want to pretend as if we can leave our faith in the building or on the church campus. Or that if we gather with other Christians, we'll talk about our Christianity, but if we're in a broader company or more polite company or some other company, we don't talk about faith or politics. I think that's an ungodly idea. I'm not particularly interested in politics. I'm very interested in culture. Because I believe if our faith doesn't impact the culture in which we live, we fail as salt and light. So if you'll allow it as you read the Bible, it's going to shape your expectations for how we engage in the world. When God delivered those people from Egyptian slavery, He delivered them for the purpose of bringing them into a land that flows with milk and honey. But between those two experiences, there's a whole set of things that are happening, a transformation of their lives, and God is still transforming people for His purposes in the earth. In fact, the Bible says the eyes of God search the whole earth, looking for men and women who are willing to honor Him with their lives. I want to be one of those people. I can care less about being churched. But I have a passion to be included with the people of God. Now, Jesus gave us some insight into what we should expect. We're going to go back to the life of Moses in a minute. We looked at Moses in a lot of detail in the earlier session. Moses was a reluctant recruit. He said, I don't want to do this. I'm not gifted enough. I don't talk well. I don't have enough support. I don't have enough affirmation. I don't have enough resources. He had a whole list of reasons. And God said, yes, yes, yes, shut up and go. And I think we do that with the Lord. We're too busy to be involved with the things of God. We don't want to occupy a space in a community and have to hold up a biblical worldview because we understand that's intrusive and this is my life and my season and my calendar and my agenda and I don't want to do that. Are you AWOL? Are you on duty? Are you holding up some baptism certificate and saying, that's, please. Matthew 24, Jesus gives us, you know, of all the Hebrew prophets, Jesus is the greatest. And Matthew 24 is His most lengthy prophetic discourse, and He gives us a little window about the season I happen to think we're living in. He said, you'll be handed over to be persecuted and put to death. And you'll be hated by all nations because of me. And at that time, many will turn away from the faith and will betray and hate each other. Many false prophets will appear and deceive many people. Because of the increase of wickedness, the love of most will grow cold, and he who stands firm to the end will be saved. And this gospel of the kingdom will be preached in the whole world as a testimony to all nations, and then the end will come. How many of you would like to sign up for seeing the gospel preached in the whole world? If that's the penultimate sign before Jesus returns, the quicker we get that done, the quicker the king comes back. Most of us, I think, could find a way to say, yeah, I'm up for that. I would like to see that happen. Let's get the gospel preached in the whole world. We've got tools and technology to do that in a way today that were completely unimaginable just a few short years ago. We can turn on church service in Murfreesboro, Tennessee, and have friends watch it all over the globe. It's crazy. We have to help them with some of our southern expressions, but they get the word of God pretty clearly. But Jesus gave us this whole host of descriptors about that season. And he's talking about great threats, persecution, executions, martyrs, hatred, many turning away from the faith because of the pressure, many false prophets, false truth tellers, deceiving many people, a great increase in wickedness. All of these things, Jesus said. Well, we're realistic enough to understand that under that kind of pressure, there's a great temptation to be more timid, to turn down the volume a little bit. Well, I want to use the book of Exodus since you're reading your way through it right now. We're about halfway through the book if you're following with us, so some of this will be a review, but I want to give you a bit of Moses' experience with serving the Lord. Remember, God recruited Moses. Moses, you're my man. Handpicked, you're the one I want. And Moses was, not really, couldn't somebody else do this? And God said, no, son, we're going to do this. Well, I want you to watch the story unfold. Exodus chapter 5 and verse 21. They said, this is the people, may the Lord look upon you and judge you. They're speaking to Moses. These are the slaves speaking to Moses. May the Lord look upon and judge you. You've made us a stench to Pharaoh and to his officials, and they put a sword in their hand to kill us. What a beautiful expression of gratitude for Moses' leadership. You have made us a stench. We were better before you got here, big boy. We don't like you. I can hear Moses talking to the Lord. I told you so. This was not a good idea. I've been here. It didn't work out well. I had a good goat business going on the backside of the desert. Exodus 14, they said to Moses, was it because there were no graves in Egypt that you brought us out to the desert to die? What have you done to us by bringing us out of Egypt? Didn't we say to you in Egypt, leave us alone? Leave us, let us serve the Egyptians? It would have been better for us to serve the Egyptians than to die in the desert. What a happy group of people. I'm not sure Moses had an easy week after that burning bush event. I mean, he saw the power of God and the demonstrations of the amazing glory of God, spoke to God. But it doesn't mean it was simple. There's one encouraging point in Exodus 14. After the Red Sea's parted and the Egyptian armies drowned and the slaves escape in the moment, there's a tremendous celebration, as you could imagine. And there is this one verse of affirmation. When the Israelites saw the great power the Lord displayed against the Egyptians, the people feared the Lord and they put their trust in God and in Moses, his servant. I'm pretty sure Moses had that verse embroidered on a pillow in his tent. Because that was kind of the highlight of this experience for him. In the celebration that the people came after that, there's a statement made about God that I think we should take note of and remember for our own generation. It's Exodus 15:3. It says, the Lord is a warrior, the Lord is his name. This notion of the people of God in conflict, they're not separate, folks. We've peeled some individual verses out of the Bible and tried to imagine that God's a pacifist. Heard somebody trying to argue the other day that God was a socialist. I mean, you can find a verse, but you can find a verse to prove anything. You understand that? If you can pull a verse out of context, you can prove anything you want to with your Bible. One of my favorite stories is about a man that was saying, God, I desperately need direction. Lord, won't you show me what to do? He said, I'm going to open my Bible and trust you for direction.
16: And he looked down and he said, Judas went and hanged himself. He said, oh, God, I know that couldn't be you. I know that's not your direction, Lord. I'm sure I was just anxious, but I need to hear from you. But he looked down and he said, go thou and do likewise. Folks, pulling verses out of context, you can prove anything you want to prove. Reading your Bible in an intentional way, even through the parts that aren't exciting.

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Welcome to Through the Bible, where we're picking up the story of Joseph as he was sold into slavery at the hands of his own brothers. Our teacher, of course, is Dr. J. Vernon McGee. I'm Steve Schwetz, your host, welcoming you aboard the Bible bus for another great adventure in the Old Testament book of Genesis. Now, as you find your seat, Greg and I have

0: an update on great things that are happening with God's Word in Scandinavia.
1: Well, that's right. And every month, Steve, we like to highlight our main global newsletter article, because now, by the grace of God, we have a lot of different team members traveling the globe, knowing our partners more intimately, and you're part of that team. And we're very grateful that you also not only went, but you're willing to write an article. I appreciate that, you know, because you're a volunteer.
0: Yeah.
1: So you're worth every cent, really. We feel that way. I'm just kidding.
0: No, we value
1: it a lot, Steve.
0: Yeah, and it is a blessing to be able to just see the ministry. I mean, I've spent literally decades talking about it from behind the microphone, and then, you know, about a decade ago, having the opportunity to go out and see it firsthand for myself. And now being able to come back from the Scandinavian countries, particularly, I visited three partners there in Finland, Norway, and Sweden.
1: Right.
0: And I want to spend a little bit of time talking about both Finland and Sweden. And just as an aside, and I referenced this in the article, that about a decade ago, in part because of the minimal response that we felt we were getting there, we made a difficult stewardship decision, and we cut the funding for that program.
1: Yeah.
0: And we, you know, didn't have a lot of contact with those ministry partners during that time. And then fast forward a ways, and we find out they're still airing the program, even though we're not funding it, which praise the Lord for that. But they were in a somewhat of a difficult situation, and just we reengaged with them. And coming out of those meetings, the thing that we realized was they were not taking the program and really telling the story, the greater story of through the Bible, like we do, like what we're doing right now, talking about other countries and the impact, which has such a pull on people, I think. And the Lord uses those kind of testimonies to allow people to say, I want to be a part of that. I want to pray for it, most important thing.
1: Right.
0: But also I want to support it financially. And so we're re-engaging with these partners. I'm going to be going back in the right now, the June timeframe, for a couple of weeks, and spending some time with the Swedish ministry and with the Finnish ministry to rework their programs so that the introductions include some of the things that we have, the testimonies from different parts of the world, the impact that the program is having in that language, so that it'll get people more engaged. They just don't think, oh, it's a program I listen to. There's going to be a specific ask. Asking is always for prayer is the first thing. And if the Lord leads you to support the Bible bus, great. Go ahead and support the Bible bus.
1: Well, and the world has changed so much in the last 10 or 20 years. And so many of these ministries, we had a model, say, 20 years ago, where we trusted our main partner, Transworld Radio, and we would let them train the people and convey the message. Well, globalism has risen, and everybody around the world is much more aware of the rest of the world. The world is not isolated the way it used to be.
0: Yeah.
1: And so in those old days, we didn't talk about maybe in Scandinavia, the ministry to China or India. But now everybody, I mean, think about COVID. The whole world wore a mask in 1 year.
0: Yes.
1: And the whole world knew about this one thing called COVID. And so we are now taking a different strategy. And I think what's important for our listeners to hear is we don't just, you know, go on autopilot through the Bible. We made a tough decision not to fund it because we didn't think it was worth it. Now we're coming back and saying, I think it is worth it. We're going to invest in it human-wise and financially now.
0: Yeah. One thing I also want to bring out is independent of really through the Bible, unsolicited in Finland and Sweden, both partners said to me, we are seeing what I've seen in my own church and what I think we've seen in this country for quite a while is there is a revival and a resurgence of interest in biblical things among particularly young men.
1: Yes, yeah.
0: And both Finland and Sweden are having that. So we see real opportunity to re-engage with those ministry partners, make some changes to the program, and have it be effective. We're looking at revoicing the Swedish program because it is now about 30 years old. We're trying to figure out, okay, do we do this again? And we're thinking we're going to do that. So you can be praying for that. And Greg, why don't you do that as we begin the program?
1: Father, thank you for the way that you provide and guide and lead this ministry. And thank you that Steve and the team had the chance to be in Scandinavia and see the fruit of your word. And I pray as we invest more in that part of the world, that you will reach more people with your word. In the name of Jesus, we ask. Amen.
0: We're off to Genesis 39 on Through the Bible with Dr. J. Vernon McGee.
2: Friends, if you have your Bible and have turned there to the 39th chapter of Genesis, And I trust you have the notes and outlines. And if you have them, why, you'll want to follow along. If you do not, then be sure and write in and ask for yours today. Now, we return to the story of Joseph. We saw last time that we were looking at Joseph in the 37th chapter that he was sold down in the land of Egypt to Potiphar, an officer of Pharaoh and captain of his guard. Now, this is a pretty dreary prospect for a 17-year-old boy, now way down in a foreign land, sold into slavery. And there is certainly nothing in the outward aspect of things to bring any encouragement to his heart at all. And this boy seems to be more or less of a hard luck boy. You'll notice down in the land of Egypt, just as everything seems to be moving smoothly and nicely for him, then something always happens. But it happens for a purpose. And it was difficult for Joseph to see it. God never appeared to him at all. He's the one patriarch now that God did not appear to. And yet there's no person in the Old Testament in whose life the purpose of God is more clearly seen than in Joseph. The providence of God is manifest in every detail of this man's life. The hand of God was upon him, and the leading of the Lord is evident. But Joseph is the one to whom God did not appear directly. God appeared to Abraham, he appeared to Isaac and Jacob, but not to Joseph. And we see, though, the direction of God in his life more clearly than in any other. He's the Old Testament example of Romans 8:28. We know that all things work together for good to them that love God, to them who are the called according to his purpose. And Joseph himself expressed it in rather vivid language. When you get to the last chapter of Genesis, you'll find out when the brethren, at the death of their father, felt like Joseph might turn on them, they came to him to actually ask for mercy. And he told them, he held no grudge against him. He says, "But as for you, ye thought evil against me, but God meant it unto good, to bring to pass, as it is this day, to save much people alive." So that everything that happened in his life, looking at it from the outward aspect, at the time, it looked dark, it looked like it was terrible, but each one of these was a step bringing to fruition God's purpose in this man's life. And we need to reckon that even in our own lives today, that whom the Lord loveth, he chasteneth. And God will not let anything come to a child of his unless it gets his permission, even something bad. You remember Satan had to say, well, there's a hedge about Job. Well, God let the hedge down. There's a hedge about you if you're God's child. And nothing can touch you unless it gets his permission. And friends, if it gets his permission, all things are working for good. Even our misfortunes, our heartbreak, our suffering are for good in his glory. Now let's follow this young man, Joseph, and we'll see what's going to happen to him. And Joseph was brought down to Egypt, and Potiphar, an officer of Pharaoh, captain of the guard, an Egyptian, bought him of the hands of the Ishmaelites, which had brought him down thither. Fine-looking young man, 17 years old, make a very fine helper, and slaves were certainly sold in that day. And the Lord was with Joseph, and he was a prosperous man, and he was in the house of his master, the Egyptian. Now, immediately that he gets into the home of Potiphar, an officer of Pharaoh, while the Lord was obviously with him, a blessing came to that home. And his master saw that the Lord was with him, and that the Lord made all that he did to prosper in his hand. Well, now this sounds fine. This is great up to this point. And you'd like to add, and they lived happily ever after, but they didn't. Because this is life. This is reality. And the child of God's going to encounter temptation and trouble and problems in this world. This is what's going to happen to Joseph. Now notice, verse 4, and Joseph found grace in his sight, and he served him, and he made him overseer over his house, and all that he had he put into his hand. Now just think of this, because of the way that Joseph served, why he's elevated now to the position where he handles all of the material substance, the chattels, I guess even the real estate of this man. In other words, the man trusted him with everything. Verse 5, it came to pass from the time that he had made him overseer in his house and over all that he had, that the Lord blessed the Egyptian's house for Joseph's sake. And the blessing of the Lord was upon all that he had in the house and in the field. And now verse 6, and he left all that he had in Joseph's hand. And he knew not aught he had, save the bread which he did eat. And Joseph was a goodly person and well favored. This man trusted him so much that he never even demanded an accounting at all. He didn't have to get a CPA to go over the books. He believed in this young man, and the only thing that Potiphar worried about as an officer of Pharaoh was that he pleased Pharaoh and that he did his job there, and he just let Joseph handle his own personal affairs. Only thing that he knew was that when he sat down at the table, the food was put before him. That's all that he was interested in, because he trusted this young man. Now, notice what's going to happen. Verse 7. And it came to pass after these things that his master's wife cast her eyes upon Joseph, and she said, lie with me. Now, if you'll note here, this man, Potiphar, gave him obviously the full run of this home palace, and he had charge of everything. And while Joseph was busy, why, the wife was busy, but she was busy scheming up. He was a handsome young man. I don't know this, but I have a notion old Potiphar was an old man. That was generally the custom in that day anyway, an old man and a young wife. And so she sees Joseph, and she attempts to entice him. Now notice, and he refused and said unto his master's wife, behold, my master wotteth not what is with me in the house. That is, he doesn't know all, and he hath committed all that he hath to my hand. There is none greater in his house than I, neither hath he kept back anything from me but thee, because thou art his wife. How then can I do this great wickedness and sin against God? Now, do you notice that this young man is serving God in all of this? When he went down to the land of Egypt, which was loaded with idols, it was a land filled with idolatry just as much as Babylon was. In that land of idolatry, Joseph maintained a testimony for the living and true God and a high moral standard. When this woman enticed him, why, he said no. He said, my master's turned over everything to me but you. You're his wife. Look what a high viewpoint that Joseph had of marriage at this time. Way back here at the beginning, you see, God gave marriage to mankind. It's given to all mankind. And when a man begins to despise the marriage vow, he is beginning to despise God, friends. And a man that will do that will generally break any vow he's made to God. It's been always interesting for me to note in my ministry that a divorced person, that is, who gets a divorce because he's been unfaithful, that generally that individual will get as far from God as any person possibly can. And I've seen that happen again and again. Now, Joseph here is attempting to be true to God, and what a high viewpoint that he has. Now look what's going to come to pass because of the fact that he is attempting to serve the living and true God. It came to pass, as she spake to Joseph day by day, that he hearkened not unto her to lie by her or to be with her. You see, this man Potiphar As an officer, Pharaoh is away from home a great deal. I expect maybe too much away from home. And this woman didn't just tempt Joseph one time, but again and again and again. It was a constant temptation to him. And this young man did not yield. Well, you can imagine that welling up in her now. There is just absolutely boiling a resentment now against Joseph. And the old bromide has it, hell hath no fury like that of a woman scorned. And believe me, she's going to take revenge on Joseph. Notice verse 11 now of chapter 39 of Genesis. And it came to pass about this time that Joseph went into the house to do his business, and there was none of the men of the house there within. She caught him by his garment, saying, "Lie with me." And he left his garment in her hand and fled and got him out. And it came to pass, when she saw that he had left his garment in her hand and was fled forth, that she called unto the men of her house and spake unto them, saying, "See, he hath brought in a Hebrew unto us to mock us." Things weren't so well between Potiphar and his wife. Notice how she speaks of him in such a mean, degrading way. She says, "See, he hath brought in a Hebrew unto us to mock us." In other words, the wife probably had been guilty of this before. The one man that I feel sorry for is Potiphar. He's the sap, if there ever was one. But I'm of the opinion that he suspected something all along. And she's been beginning now to cover up her tracks. She says, "See, he's brought in a Hebrew unto us to mock us. He came in unto me to lie with me, and I cried with a loud voice." May I say to you, this boy now, just in his teens, down there in the land of Egypt, now is being framed in the most dastardly manner. And it came to pass, when he heard that I lifted up my voice and cried, that he left his garment with me and fled and got him out. Now that's still her charge against him. And she laid up his garment by her until his lord came home. In other words, the husband was away from home. And so she has all of this built up, this story, to tell him when he arrives. And when he arrives, why, she spake unto him according to these words, saying, "The Hebrew servant which thou hast brought unto us came in unto me to mock me. And it came to pass, as I lifted up my voice and cried, that he left his garment with me and fled out. And it came to pass, when his master heard the words of his wife, which she spake unto him, saying, After this manner did thy servant to me, that his wrath was kindled." Now he believed her, though. This fellow Potiphar, I don't know what he was. He's an officer in the army of Pharaoh. He must have been among the brass. I guess when he was with them, he probably was a pretty sharp soldier, but he sure was a stupid husband. And he's a sap. He believes his wife. I feel sorry for him married to this woman. He doesn't stand a chance. And I'm of the opinion she'd been unfaithful many times before. And Joseph was to be another one in her conquest, and it just didn't work. So she frames up against the young man. The charge now is brought against him. And Joseph's master took him and put him into the prison, a place where the king's prisoners were bound, and he was there in the prison. Now, here this boy is certainly having bad luck, is he not? He was the favorite up there of his father, wearing a coat of many colors. The next thing he knew, his brothers take off the coat. They put him down in a pit. The next thing, he hears them dickering with tradesmen. Ishmaelites go into Egypt, and this boy, 17-year-old boy, sold down into Egypt. And I'm of the opinion on the way down, and after he got there, he spent many nights wetting the pillow with his tears, and he certainly was homesick. Now, just as he's getting along in this new position, been elevated to a high position, he's a capable young man and a fine-looking young man. The wife of Potiphar, She attempted to lure him to commit a sin, and his high moral standard is something that you need to note, and he does not yield. And as a result, why, she frames him, and the poor boy doesn't stand a chance. After all, you can see the position that Joseph is in. He's a slave. And though he's been elevated, he's still a slave. And on the other side, here is Potiphar's wife. It's like Caesar's wife. You just don't say anything about her. And her word would be accepted. You can well understand poor Joseph. He didn't even need to open his mouth. He's guilty before he could make any kind of a defense at all. And he summarily and immediately finds himself put in the prison. And he's put in the prison where those that were prisoners of Pharaoh were put. Now again, in verse 21, we read, "But the Lord was with Joseph and showed him mercy and gave him favor in the sight of the keeper of the prison. And the keeper of the prison committed to Joseph's hand all the prisoners that were in the prison, and whatsoever they did there, he was the doer of it. The keeper of the prison looked not to anything that was under his hand, because the Lord was with him. And that which he did, the Lord made it to prosper." Now, the hand of God is certainly obvious and seen in this man's life. But over against it is these terrible things that happened to him. Now he finds himself in prison. How discouraging that must be or would have been to the average person. But the interesting thing is, we're told the Lord's with Joseph. He didn't appear to him as he did to the other patriarchs, and he showed him mercy. And lo and behold, Joseph found favor here with the keeper of the prison. Now, I think he was naturally a very attractive young man and a man of tremendous ability. I think that is true beyond a shadow of a doubt, that he was a man of remarkable ability. But the important thing is, all of that would have come to naught had not God been with him. And God was with this young man, and God was leading him. All of this is moving to the accomplishment of a purpose in this young man's life. Now, Joseph recognized that. And when he recognized that, that gave him a buoyancy, an attitude of optimism. The circumstances did not get him down. He lived on top of his circumstances. I have a preacher friend of mine, and he tells me that my problem is the circumstances are all on top of me, and I never live on top of my circumstances. Well, I'm of the opinion that that's true to a certain extent. I think many of us may be that way, but certainly this boy here is one that's living on top of his circumstances. And the Lord is with him, and he recognizes that the hand of God's in his life, and he never was discouraged. They say, you know, that discouragement is one of the finest weapons that Satan has, discouragement and disappointment. But this young man seems to have surmounted all of his circumstances, and we find here the chastening of the Lord. It's grievous at the time, but it's going to yield a peaceable fruit of righteousness in the life of this boy. Now, the thing is that the story of Joseph reveals that every man does not have his price. Satan says he does, but there have been several men that Satan couldn't buy. Joseph was one. Job was another. Paul the Apostle was another. These were men, and there have been many of them, that Satan can't buy. He certainly despises mankind. And poor old Potiphar here, he's the one to be pitied, and not Joseph, actually. And it's a good thing Joseph is out of that home, but God's moving in his life. Was it the will of God for Joseph to be put in prison? Well, it's almost essential for him to be there. We're going to see that next time. Until then, may God richly bless you. My beloved.
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4: 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A new poll from NBC reveals another low percentage of Americans who feel proud of their country. One NBC reporter put it that we are seeing a, quote, steady 21st century decline, close quote. The disappointment in these and similar results is exacerbated by the timing of our birthday as a nation, when national affections should be at their height. If only more Americans would listen to our foreign visitors. Ever since the Marquis de Lafayette, many a foreigner has come here to show and remind us of our greatness. In fact, it was another Frenchman, Alexis de Tocqueville, whose two-volume book about us in the 19th century, still taught today, gave us the best explanation of our politics and culture. Now, we're seeing reminders from soccer fans coming here, with social media posts and titles like, quote, World Cup fans embrace American culture, close quote. They're reminding us, not least, of Tom Paine's words, what we obtain too cheap, we esteem too lightly. Let us hope this sinks in. Too many here still have a lot to learn.
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13: With SRN News, I'm Rich Thomason in Washington. Team Trump is under pressure from Congress to release the details of the U.S.-Iran deal to be signed Friday in Geneva. The bottom line, according to the president, is this: Iran will never have a nuclear weapon. President Trump is venting. He's voicing frustration over Israel's attacks on Iranian-backed Hezbollah in Lebanon.
14: Now, I'm not happy with the way Israel has handled themselves with Lebanon and with Hezbollah. They should have been able to do the job faster. It just goes on forever. And when that happens, it throws a negative light on the big deal, and that's the deal with Iran.
13: The president's remarks are generating some concern among some backers of Israel, both here in the U.S. and abroad. Watching Wall Street, the Dow futures are down 7 points. The Nasdaq futures up 159 points. This is SRN News.
15: It is Wednesday, June 17th, top of the 6 o'clock hour. 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
16: Christians should not be preoccupied with changing their outward circumstances. The Christian life is not a social issue. It is not social revolution. It is spiritual regeneration. There is no reason to say, now you're a Christian and a slave, get out of that slavery. Christianity cannot be commensurate with bondage. You're free. Tell your master to go fly a kite. You're walking out.
17: 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The Bible says that when Christ saves you, the old things pass away. But does that mean you're supposed to help that process along by removing every reminder of your sinful past? What if part of your past includes an unbelieving husband or wife? Today, John MacArthur examines that perplexing question as he follows up on the study he concluded yesterday called Restoring Marriage with a compelling lesson titled Christians and Social Revolution. Whether you're married or single, it's important to remember there are unique God-ordained rules for the road, both for men and for women, in the home and in the church, and to help you know and pursue God's standards with vigor. Here's John. Follow along in 1 Corinthians 7.
16: There has been much said in the past about the revolutionary nature of Christianity, and there has been much printed about Christian revolution, and there has been much discussion about the social implications of Christianity and does Christianity bear weight against social status and social institutions, and what kind of weight does it bear, if any? What social activism is justified biblically, et cetera, et cetera. Well, this simple passage, not difficult to understand once you really see it, from verses 17 to 24, will help us to focus on the priorities of the Christian experience, particularly as they relate to social things. Now, in the seventh chapter, we have noticed that Paul is writing about the issue of marriage. The Bible has a lot to say about that particular subject. It talks about single people and their behavior. It talks about married people and their behavior. It talks about divorced people. It talks about widows. It has much to say about what is required within a marriage, what God's standards are for the life of the husband, the wife, the children. There is much in the Word of God about the whole theme of marriage. Some of what is in the Word of God is contained here in the seventh chapter of Corinthians. Now, the Corinthians were having problems with the whole subject of marriage. The problem basically arose from the fact that when people were becoming Christians, there was certain pressure being put upon them to conform to a certain view of marriage. For example, you're a single person and you happen to get saved in the city of Corinth and you attend the Corinthian assembly. There are some well-meaning Jews there who believe, because Orthodox Judaism always believed this, that to be single is to defy the law of God. God said to multiply, replenish the earth, and if you do not do that, then you are slaying the posterity of God. And so the Jews would say, you must get married, especially now that you're a Christian. And so there was tremendous pressure being put on single people. On the other hand, you had a kind of an ascetic attitude that was a holdover from pagan philosophy, and some of the Gentiles were coming into the church and saying, marriage is not the thing, singleness is the thing, because then you can be ascetic, totally devoted to God, and you don't have any of the encumbrances of marriage. And what you really ought to do if you're married is get a divorce and get out of your marriage. And it went further than that, especially if you happen to be married to an unbeliever, dump him for sure because he'll defile you. And if you have children, you'll have half-breed defiled children. So these were the confusing elements in the Corinthian situation regarding marriage. And so some were saying everybody has to get married. Some were saying everybody has to get single again so we can be totally devoted to God. And there would be a high level of spirituality in the Jew's mind connected with marriage and a high level of spirituality in the Gentile philosopher's mind connected with being single. So Paul has to speak to these issues. And he writes the seventh chapter in response to that very struggle. Some were challenging marriage and some were challenging the right to be single. Now we've already seen what Paul has to say to the single, to the married, and to those who are married to unbelievers. And now as we look at verse 17, Paul takes these particular things that he has said and draws from them a general principle. And this is very interesting. It's very simple. And it's very repetitious, so I'm sure you're going to go away understanding the basic principle. The tough thing is going to be where you apply it, and that the Holy Spirit will have to work out with you. But Paul takes the particulars that he has given and makes a general rule out of it in verses 17 to 24. Now, here is the general principle. I'm going to state it to you, and then we'll see how it unfolds. Christians should not be concerned with changing their outward circumstances. Christians should not be preoccupied with changing their outward circumstances. Now, that's the basic principle. The Christian life is not a social issue. It is not social revolution. It is spiritual regeneration. The gospel is not an immediately revolutionizing, disorganizing element in society. For example, if a wife becomes a Christian, what should she be? A better wife, right? If a husband becomes a Christian, what should he be? A better husband. 1 Corinthians 7 talks about those two things. If you have a friend who becomes a Christian, what should he immediately be to you? A better friend. If there is a slave who becomes a Christian, what should he be? A better slave. A master who becomes a Christian, a better master. A citizen who becomes a Christian, what should he become? A better citizen. Not a social reactionary. Now, this is repeatedly spelled out in the New Testament. Lest I be misunderstood, let me add this footnote. I am not saying that Christianity has nothing to do with social activism. I feel that the Bible is very clear about the fact that we are to meet the needs of people, that we are to bind up the wounded, that we are to feed the hungry, that we are to clothe the naked, that we are to house the lonely and the outcast. The Bible is very clear that we are to do good to all men, especially those of the household of faith. But the heartbeat of Christianity, with all of its deep social ramifications, is still this. It is a spiritual regeneration, and spiritually transformed people will change a society not like dynamite, but like leaven. Not by blowing the lid off the society, but by spreading the power of Christianity through the transformed lives of the people within that society. And so I would say it this way. Christianity interferes indirectly, not directly, with social institutions. Christianity has really been the cause of great social change in history, but not by exploding on that society, but by leavening that society. That means penetrating it at its roots. Paul reveals the divine truth that Christianity is never to become a superficial social situation. It is always compatible with any earthly circumstance in any society. Eventually, as it grows, the seeds of godliness and justice and righteousness, etc., will begin to affect the society in which it grows. I believe that in whatever place in society a person finds himself, he can be a Christian, and he can be a good Christian. You can be a Christian in any society because Christianity is a spiritual relationship to the living God, and it has little or nothing to do with social status. Now, this is the principle that Paul wants to get across here, because he wants the Corinthians to know that being a Christian is no reason to start changing every kind of social relationship. The principle he states in verse 17, in verse 20, and in verse 24, he repeats it three times, the same principle. And then in between those three times, he illustrates it. So point one is the principle, then the illustration, two, then the principle again, then the illustration, and then the principle at the end. Now notice as we go, let's begin with the principle, first of all, in verse 17. The words God and the Lord in the manuscript should be reversed. So it would read this way, only, and that's probably a better way to start the verse, only as the Lord has distributed to every man, as God has called everyone, so let him walk, and so ordain I in all churches. Now, however it is that God's called, you stay there. Don't create a social revolution. Whatever God has allotted to you, just keep in that course. Everybody walk in the chosen course that God has given him. Conversion does not mean that single people who have the gift of celibacy are to get married. It doesn't mean that married people are to break their marriage. It doesn't mean that at all. It doesn't mean that if you're married to an unbeliever, you dump the unbeliever. No, not a bit. Stay where you are. If you're a slave, stay a slave. If you're a Jew, stay a Jew. If you're a Gentile, stay a Gentile. Stay where you are. This is the general principle. The normal thing is to maintain your social status. Now, I hasten to add, it doesn't mean that if you got saved when you were 13 and you were single, that you have to stay single the rest of your life. Doesn't mean that. It is a general principle, not an absolute law. later on, you'll see how that works. I mean, it even said in chapter 7, remember that if you're married, stay married. But then it gave an exception. If an unbeliever wants to depart, let him depart. So there's a general principle that does have exception. Here is one as well. God says, stay the way you are. That's the general rule. Now, if you're a slave, stay a slave. But if freedom does come along, take it. Just don't be preoccupied with that problem. We are not to create social turmoil. Why? Verse 15, back up and remember this principle. The end of verse 15, God has called us to what? What did he call us to? Peace. Whatever it is that we do in the world should have the ultimate effect of making what? Peace. In Romans 12, 18, it says, if possible, so far as it depends on you, be at peace with all men. In Romans 14, 19, so then let us pursue the things which make for peace. In 2 Corinthians 13, 11, live in peace, and the God of love and peace shall be with you. Hebrews 12, 14, pursue peace with all men. Now notice the 17th verse for some particulars. Only as the Lord has distributed to every man. The Greek verb for distribute means to apportion to one his share of something. If you're a slave, who is it that apportioned to you that position? Who is it? It's the Lord. If you're a wife, who is it that apportioned to you that position? It's the Lord. Husband, single person, whatever it is, remember this. Whatever the Lord has allotted to you, in whatever way God has called you, so continue to walk. If you're a slave, did you know that God put you in that position before he saved you, and he saved you in that position to use you in that position? If you're single, God had you single before he saved you. If you're married, God allotted to you a married situation and saved you in it to use you in it. God knew that. God saved you in a certain situation for the time, stay in that situation. Married, unmarried, mixed married, circumcised, enslaved, free, whatever it is. Your life status is given by the Lord. Now that's an interesting thing to realize, people. The kind of job you have and the kind of marital status you have is related to the plan of God, even before you got saved. And when the Lord redeemed you in that, he redeemed you in that to use you in that, at least for the moment. Don't be discontent. Don't say, oh, now that I'm a Christian, I can't do this anymore. Now, I'm not talking about, I know, if you run a brothel or you peddle whiskey across the state line or something, that's something different because that's illegal and immoral. But when we're talking about things that are just social, relational things that have no moral value, God doesn't expect you all of a sudden that you're a Christian to bail out of everything. God has you there for a reason. He had you there before he even saved you while you were there, and so it's simple, stay that way. Whatever social situation you're in, God can work, and Christianity can be compatible with that, so stay where you are. Let's not make Christianity the upheaval of the whole society. Let's show people in the world, says Paul, that Christianity gives solidarity to society, that it gives solidarity to life, not that it's chaotic. We don't want women leaving their husbands who are unbelievers to find nice Christian husbands just because they're Christians now and think they can't live with an unsaved man. No, stay there. So let him walk. Now, after stating the principle, he illustrates it. Now watch verses 18, 19. This is fascinating illustration, believe me. When I first read this, I didn't really understand it. Is any man called being circumcised? Were any of you, the word called means saved. Were any of you saved while you were circumcised? Now, a circumcised person is a what? Is a Jew. Were any of you saved when you were Jews? Well, of course, many of them. Then do what? Let him not become uncircumcised. You say, well, why would they do that? Well, it's obvious why they would do that. They would do that for the purpose of identifying with the Greeks for social status. So you know what Paul says? Look, if you were saved a Jew, don't do that. You say, well, why not? Let me tell you. A Jew comes to Christ. He gets saved. Who would be the most likely person that he then could lead to Christ? Another Jew, right? And somebody in his own family. So if a Jew comes to Christ and immediately renounces his Judaism, wants to get uncircumcised and totally identify with a Gentile culture, what are his Jewish friends going to say? They're going to call him a what? A blasphemer, an apostate, who isn't fit for heaven. To remove the mark of the covenant would be unthinkable, and he would immediately alienate himself from the harvest field that he is most capable of reaping in. You see? So Paul says, don't do that. There were some Gentiles in the church saying, now that you're a Christian, if you really want to reach the Gentile society, you're going to have to quit the Jewish thing, and you certainly can't go with me down to the local spa down here, and everybody's going to know, you got to do something about that fella. Otherwise, you'll not reach these people. And he says, look, stay the way you are, because in your effort to reach those people, you probably won't succeed anyway, and you'll alienate the people that God intends you to reach, your own people. Every one of us has a harvest field. There's no reason to alienate all the Jews who feel strongly about their Jewishness. Now, he turns it over in the next part of verse 18 and says, is any called in uncircumcision? Were any of you saved while you were Gentiles? Let him not be circumcised. Now, you know what this story is all about, don't you? Some Gentiles came to Christ, and what would the Jews say? Oh, it's so nice that you've come to Christ, but listen, if you want to get in on the really great stuff in the kingdom, you got to have this operation. Now, I don't think it was like Galatia. In Galatia, they were telling the Christians there they had to get circumcised to be saved. I think here they're trying to show them that they had to have this to get the full blessing. And the reason I believe that is because Paul would have been a lot more adamant here if it was an issue like Galatia for salvation. But I think the Jews here were saying, you ought to identify with God's people. You ought to identify with the covenant people, and we'll just have this little operation. And you know what? The Gentiles looked down on the circumcision and the Jews as a despised people. They really believed that the Jews were a low-class, despised people. Now, to identify with the Jews then would have alienated a Gentile from what? From all his people. And you see, then he would have alienated himself from the harvest field that God had designed him to reach. Do you see the point? God says, just stay where you are. That's where I have you for the reason that I have you there, to reach those people. Don't worry about your social status. It doesn't matter. Look at verse 19. This is pretty clear. Circumcision is nothing, and uncircumcision is nothing. Neither one of them matter. But the keeping of the commandments of God, the only issue is a moral issue, a spiritual issue, not an external. Doesn't matter what operation you had or didn't have. And there's no sense for something that doesn't matter. There is no sense in you alienating yourself from all your friends and all your family. There's no sense. I could say a lot about the word obedience. That's the heart of everything, isn't it? The thing that matters in verse 19 is keeping the commandments of God. Let's focus on what is important. Let's not major on the minors. Let's not get bogged down in the externals, the superficial. Let's remember that the issue is obedience. All right, having stated the principle and illustrated it, he now states it again. And if you think it's repetitious, you're right. Anytime God says something, it's important. Anytime he has his prophet or his apostle say it three times, it's that much more important. Verse 20, let every man abide in the same calling in which he was called. Let every man stay in the same situation he was in when he was saved. That's precisely what he's saying. Concentrate on the spiritual. Emphasize the Christianity, not the circumstances socially. Christians need to be preoccupied with spiritual things. You know, we live in a democracy and it's exciting, but I wouldn't doubt that there are Christians who are as equally mature as we are, who are as equally devoted to Jesus Christ, and who may realize far more reward than us living in countries where there's total oppression. Because Christianity is compatible with any social situation. And Paul's concern here is that the Christians realize that the primary business is being a Christian, not outward circumstances that are relatively or totally unimportant. Don't ever let outward things become a major importance. Are you saying that this means you can't have any progress? No, he isn't saying that. He isn't saying you can't have a promotion, you can't advance in your business or your education or seek a better life or seek to increase your income or get a better job or change employment. No. Well, what he is saying is don't disrupt the social balance in the name of Christ. In other words, nobody should desire to change his status in life simply because he's a Christian, as if Christianity was incompatible with certain kinds of social positions. It isn't. It's compatible with anything. It's well suited to any man or any woman in any situation in life, as long as that person realizes that the key thing is to keep the commandments of the Lord. Obedience is possible in any situation. Now, you may pay a higher price for it in some than in others, but it's possible. You see, when the Lord saved you, he didn't save you to change your earthly status. He saved you to change your soul, your eternal destiny. Now, he's going to illustrate it again. Look at verse 21 and 23, and this is illustration number two. And here's a good illustration, because it's an illustration out of slavery. Art thou called being a slave, doulos, a bond slave? Were you saved as a slave? Don't worry about it. Care not for it. That's a Greek idiom, means never mind. It doesn't matter. If you were called as a slave, it doesn't matter. You say, John, Does the Bible say slavery doesn't matter? No. No, the Bible doesn't say slavery doesn't matter. The Bible says if you were saved as a slave, don't worry about it. You can be a Christian as a slave, can you? You can be a Christian as an anything, socially speaking. I'm not talking about moral things, but social. Paul is not approving of slavery. He is merely saying that slavery is not an obstacle to Christian living. Notice what he says in verse 21 at the end of the verse. If you may be free, then use it rather. But I'm not saying you got to stay a slave. Now, some people use this passage. They turn the end of the verse around to mean, even if you have liberty offered to you, turn it down. Boy, if you were saved a slave, you are a slave. No. Now, I think what he's saying here is if you're saved a slave, then don't worry about it. But if freedom comes along, grab it. Now, let's look at verse 22. And here he draws a very interesting paradox that is not really totally understandable if you keep pushing it out, but in its simplicity, it's very clear. He that is called in the Lord, being a servant or a slave, is the Lord's free man. He that is called in the Lord, while he's a slave, is really the Lord's free man. Do you understand that? I mean, what does it matter if you're a human slave or a physical slave, if you're freed from sin, freed from Satan, freed from hell, freed from the curse of the law? I mean, what does it matter that you have to serve somebody else? I mean, you're really God's free man. And on the other hand, he says, likewise, he that is called being free, in other words, somebody who gets saved while he's a free man, becomes Christ's slave. All he's simply saying is, you may be a slave physically, but you're a free man spiritually, and you may be a free man physically, but you're a slave spiritually. In other words, he just kind of shows the fact that nothing really matters. On the surface. It doesn't matter whether you're physically bound or free. It only matters that you're both spiritually bound and free in the paradox of Christianity. Do you understand that paradox? That as a Christian, you're the servant of Jesus Christ, and yet as a Christian, you're free from the law, from sin, from Satan, from hell, from the curse. You understand that paradox? That's what he's saying. Christ has totally set you free to be his servant. Don't worry about the superficial situation you're in. Now he takes it a step further in verse 23. He says, you are bought with a price. Be not ye the slaves of men. Don't ever again consider yourself a slave. You may be a physical slave, but you don't go around saying, oh, I've got to get rid of the bondage of my slavery. Listen, you're not really a slave to men. If you happen to be a Christian slave, you're a Christian slave because God has you there and he bought you with a price and you're his slave, his servant. He repeats the principle in verse 24. Brethren, let every man, in whatever state or status or situation he is called, there abide with God. However it is that you've been called, however it is that you've been set apart, whatever status in life you've been allotted by the divine sovereignty of God, maintain it. Hold on to it. God has you there for a reason. And conversion is no signal for a man to leave his occupation, for a man to leave his wife, for a man automatically to panic and want to get married. No. All of life is God's. We are all his servants. He places us in all different positions, and we are to serve him in those positions. Let's concentrate on spiritual service, concentrate on obedience, and let the social thing take care of itself, as the leaven of righteousness will permeate a society and bring about change.
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15: The title of today's message is More. More. Now, everybody's got a more. Everybody in here, everybody watching, everybody listening's got a more category.

0: many of you know what your more is? Raise your hand. If you're in trouble and you got a sin that so easily besets you, those people are saying, if I go down that path, I know what more. I'm going to need more of this, whatever that is you raised your hand on. For some people, it's alcohol. Friend, he's in the room right now. We were talking about this the other day, and he literally said this to me a few days ago. The day after is not worth the night before. Interesting thing about sin. It takes a certain amount of faith to think about the day after, doesn't it? Because you're looking at the night before going, this is going to work temporarily, but if I just see past this, this is not going to work out so good. I'm out. For that reason, I'm out. Drugs. I missed the alcohol deal, the drugs, somehow missed that whole thing. But from what I can tell, anybody agree with this, that sometimes it starts with alcohol? I did smoke my first cigarette when I was six, so I can still see this little church, Emmy and Irma's church, these people that were not relatives, but kind of, and there was a deacon outside smoking on a cigarette, and I was like watching this, you know, he's out there lifting up a smoke offering of some kind. So he's smoking that cigarette, and all of a sudden he flicks it under the stairs of this little old church, and I look both ways and run under the stairs, you know, nobody can see me. I picked that thing up and put it in my mouth, and of course if I had known to inhale, I'd have probably ended up inhale, so I didn't want to do that. So I just put it in my mouth and nothing happened. I thought, well, I don't see what the point of smoking is, so I didn't continue down that road. But a missionary kid came along later and introduced me to two things. He taught me how to smoke. This is a missionary kid in Brazil, and exposed me to my first porn. I'll be eternally grateful to him, right? Because if you got a struggle of any kind, it always takes more. Isn't it interesting, though? You sit down with somebody and drugs are a deal, like, did you quit it? Weed. Some do, maybe. But people that want more, it keeps jumping. And I don't want to show of hands, but it would knock your socks off if you knew how many people in this room have smoked crack consistently and meth consistently. And it is an absolute miracle of God that our meth addicts are off of meth, right? Because I'm telling you, you smoke it one time, you got like a certain percentage of getting off of it. You smoke it twice, and there's a 90-something percent chance you will never stop smoking meth. So the devil's a snake. And I'd like you to turn to Genesis chapter 2. We don't want to give him too much airtime today, but he is real. And he's got the same old bag of tricks. And at the core of the bag of tricks is something called more. Genesis chapter 2, verse 15. Then the Lord God took the man and put him in the Garden of Eden to tend and keep it. And the Lord commanded the man, saying, of every tree of the garden you may freely eat, but of the tree of the knowledge of good and evil you shall not eat, for in the day that you eat of it you shall surely die. So God comes along, puts you in a perfect environment, and gives you one instruction, one limitation. You got the whole garden, one tree. And a snake slithers in there and says what? He's holding out on you. There's more. So let me just make this basic statement. Whatever God has for you and provides for you will not require any more. Okay? Whatever God has for you or provides for you, if that's what he's got at any given time for you, you don't need more. You say, well, I'd like more. I understand all that. And we'll get to these verses. But you can make yourself crazy trying to chase somebody else. Keep up with some standard of living, whatever it is. So you say, Lord, I know the guarantees in Scripture are food and clothing. Okay, I know that's guaranteed to me as your child, food and clothing. I know you'll take care of that. If there is more than that, oh my gosh. You say, well, how much more could there be? I don't know. I was telling this story, and for whatever reason, this old car sticks with me that no brakes. I was in seminary eating rice and cheese and, you know, drive this old car. It was downhill to the Dairy Queen. I remember, maybe I've told this too many times, but this sticks out to me. I had a little handful of change, is all I had. And I drove that old car, and I'd go through intersections, pumping the non-existent brakes, because when you'd hit them, it'd go, it would just grind metal on metal. So you had to watch for where you're going to bail out. But I made it to the Dairy Queen, pulled up to the window, and I handed the lady whatever I had, and I said, I'd like the biggest double dip cone for whatever that'll buy. She looked at me kind of funny. I said, ma'am, that's all I got, but I'm going to get me some ice cream. Now you say, well, those sound like terrible times. You know what? They were terrible times. But God will teach you some things. And when and if you ever have more, it's really hard to take it for granted. At this given moment in time, and I don't know that I've ever told this story publicly, I was driving my old 2000, I don't even know what year it was, Suburban. The girls had all learned to drive in it, had all wrecked it at one point. Maybe not all of them, I won't throw them all under the bus, but, you know, it was beat up and it was a mess. But, I talked to Jesus about it. I said, well, do I have permission to go buy a new car? And he said, you do not. I said, okay, this is my car. And so I prayed for tires, found four. I was looking for four tires and found six brand new Michelin tires for $300. I was like, you got to be kidding me. Met the guy over near Fort Worth, loaded them all in Rebecca's car, took her car over there, put them in. And I literally turned around when that man drove off. He said, I just bought them years ago and never used them. And I watched to see if his truck would disappear. Thought, this has to be an angel. This is too weird. Six brand new Michelin tires for $300. I thought I had won the lottery. And then a few years later, a radio listener sent some funds in for the radio, and I called to thank him. And we were talking, and he said, what kind of car do you like? And I told him what kind of car I liked. A week later, he called me, and he said, my wife and I have decided to get you a car. Of course, I couldn't breathe, right? And I said, I don't know what to say. I'll look around for a used car of some kind. And he said, whoa, whoa, whoa, whoa. He said, we're not buying any used cars. He said, if it's not the car you told me about, loaded, extended warranty, we're out. Now, I've had people since I received that car, so I didn't think the pastor would buy a car like that. You know what? You're right. You are exactly right. But I'll tell you how I know whether you're my friend. When you see me in that car and you've been happy that I've had it, not jealous. That's how I know you're my friend. Because now, if you don't like it that I drive that car, you got a problem with a gift that God gave me. That's what you got. Now you say, well, but you shouldn't be driving that. Oh, so now you know what I should be doing. You can't even keep up with what you should be doing. Now, you got to hold things like this very loosely, because God can give you something, and then that something thinks it owns you, right? Make sure all the titles are in His name. It's not my life. It's not my house. It's not my car. Now, obviously, I'm overwhelmed and grateful for something simple like that. So then you say, well, why do you always cry when you talk about Jesus dying on the cross, being buried and raised from the dead? Because if you think getting a car or something, there's just some more. There's just some more. So it all gets screwed up pretty easily by the enemy, because he just offers them a little bit more and they take the bait, and here we are. And we've been taking the bait for millennia. Ecclesiastes 2. I do recommend praying for wisdom. I'll tell you why. Because if you don't pray for wisdom, there's a good chance you'll be a fool. And there are people who read the Bible, and it's right there. It's all right here. God told Solomon this. Solomon did this. Screwed his whole life up. Turned away from God. He acknowledges that at the end. And we read it and go, nah, he didn't know what he was doing. I could make it work. And then you're going to burn through your life. The example I have is if a guy's going down the street and he looks at his little map app and he sees where he wants to go, it's right over there, like right there, like half a mile away. and he takes a left-hand turn because it looks like there's a way through. And when he makes a left-hand turn, there's a sign that says, dead end. The sign says, dead end. And he's like, well, that could be an old sign because where I'm going is right there. Certainly there's a road through here. So he drives a little ways. Another one, dead end. Dead end, dead end, dead end. He keeps driving these dead end signs. Guess what's at the end of that little street? A dead end. Are you an idiot? Well, I'm going to make it work. I'll drive through that fence. Right? To prove what? It's a dead end. Go around. Go the way you're supposed to go. So you read the scriptures and you go to do something. The devil offers you something. And you say, wow, that feels like, that'd be exciting. It'll be more than I have now. And God says, hey, look what it said there, dead end. And your heart's racing. You go, okay, Lord, calm my heart. I realize that I'm being, you know, thrown something from the enemy. Take a deep breath, de-escalate. Okay, I'll go around. I'll go your way. And you miss all that foolishness. This room, including me, is filled with dead end people. Right? And the ones who have prayed for wisdom and gotten wisdom, they don't go down those streets anymore because there's nothing down that street. You have to drive down there, turn around, and come back. Why would you do that? Ecclesiastes 2:8, I also gathered for myself silver. This is Solomon. Silver and gold and the special treasures of kings and of the provinces. I acquired male and female singers. I'm going to buy me some singers. The delights of the sons of men and musical instruments of all kinds. So I became great and excelled more than all who were before me in Jerusalem. Also, my wisdom remained with me. He didn't lose his wisdom. It's not what you got. It's what you use. Whatever my eyes desired, I did not keep from them. Now that's rich. I did not withhold my heart from any pleasure. For my heart rejoiced in all my labor, and this was my reward for all my labor. Then I looked on all the works that my hands had done, and on the labor in which I had toiled, and indeed all was vanity and grasping for the wind. There was no profit under the sun. Then I turned myself to consider wisdom and madness and folly. For what can the man do who succeeds the king? Only what he has already done. Then I saw that wisdom excels folly, as light excels darkness. Look at that statement. Wisdom excels folly as light excels darkness. That's how extreme they are. The wise man's eyes are in his head, but the fool walks in darkness. Yet I myself perceive that the same event happens to them all. 1 Corinthians chapter 2. I have told this story maybe once. A buddy of mine, I've known him for over 20 years. And when I met him, he was a jacked up fool mess. A disaster. And he got it in his head that he was going to buy a red Ferrari. And there's a place up on Central Expressway where he bought it in Dallas. And he told me years later that he already had Range Rovers, Porsches. He had like four or five cars, but he had to have this red Ferrari. And he said he went one day to pick up the car and he got in it at the dealership and he pulled out onto the access road. He had to go north to do a U-turn, come under the freeway to go south on Central. He said, before I got to the U-turn, I knew it wasn't going to work. You say, well, what does that mean? You think that more is going to work. You think if I get another car, if I get another house, if I get a plane, if I get whatever it is you think, I promise you, I can line these people up. They get whatever they thought that thing was, and they get in it and think it's going to solve everything, and it turns out just to be another thing. And then the devil says, well, I guess we need two of these. And now we got to collect them. Now we got to have a barn of these. There aren't barns big enough. Now you say, yeah, but that'd be so cool. You need to be asking God what he thinks would be so cool. Because you can burn the only life you got chasing cool and end up cold. With nothing to show for your life. Every once in a while, someone says to me, well, you know, you should go into advertising. You should go into this or that and do something else. You could make more money. You don't have enough money. There isn't a company anywhere got enough money to pay me to do what God made me to do. Right? And until you figure this out, more will never make you happy. Because I already got more. I got him. 1 Corinthians chapter 2, verse 7. But we speak the wisdom of God in a mystery, the hidden wisdom which God ordained before the ages for our glory, which none of the rulers of this age knew. For had they known, they would not have crucified the Lord of glory. But as it is written, quoting the Old Testament, eye has not seen, nor ear heard, nor have entered into the heart of man the things which God has prepared for those who love him. But God has revealed them to us through his Spirit, for the Spirit searches all things, yes, the deep things of God. So we read this the other day. I'm reading it to you again. Why? If you want more, I can't even get my head around how much more there is. It literally says that eye has not seen. So what God has for those that love him, no one has seen, no one has heard. It hasn't even entered the heart of man the things that it's prepared for those that love him. So what am I missing? The devil says, oh, no, no, you don't want more of him. You want more of this. You want more stuff. You want more of the material. And God says, that's not what I'm about. Certainly I'll take care of you and bless you, but what you really need is me, and what I really have is more than you can even begin to comprehend. It just depends on what you're looking for. One of my girls showed me something the other day, some guy who has a blog or something about this, and it talks about who can find a wife, right? You say, well, I'm looking for a wife. You need to be sure that's exactly what you're looking for. You might be looking for a woman, but if you're looking for a wife, a biblical wife, that's going to look different, and you're going to look different. So you can tell what somebody's looking for by the way they look and the way they talk about what they're looking for. People who are chasing God are not chasing the world. So let's shift just a little bit here. So you say, well, I want more. Then tell God that. But tell him you want more of what you haven't seen, what you haven't heard, what's not even entered your mind. Like, okay, God, I'm on this planet, and you made everything, and you hold it all together, and you live inside of me. And if you live inside of me, and there's something available to me that I don't even see, haven't seen, no one's heard, no one's even thought about, that's what I want more of. Now, it's not that you're going to get more of God than you have. You're never going to have more of God than you got when you became a Christian. It's just you're going to have an understanding of who you got. Chase that just a little bit. Because it's not like he's playing hide and go seek. He's playing go seek. Come on. Why does the Bible say, blessed are those who hunger and thirst after righteousness? Because hungry, thirsty people find food and drink. They go looking for it. They get in trouble. Ephesians 3:20. Now to him who is able to do exceedingly, abundantly, above all that we ask or think, according to the power that works in us, to him be glory in the church by Christ Jesus to all generations forever and ever. Amen. So now how is he described? Unto him who is able to do exceedingly abundantly above all that we ask or think. So I even ask or think about something and he's saying, oh, no, no, no, I'm way past that. Now let me take you back to my car, which, by the way, is named Ridiculous. Because every time I get in that car, it's just ridiculous to me. And I'm very grateful. What I didn't know is that my wife had been praying for me a car. I had settled in on just what I had. But she had asked God for a car. But what did he do? More than she had asked or thought. That's what he did. You say, well, I'm going to ask, and that's what's going to happen to me. I don't know what he's going to do for you, but I'll tell you what. Too much more might be too much more. You say, well, what does that mean? You better be just asking him what he wants to give you, and maybe that's what you can handle. You say, well, I got nothing. That must be where he's got you. Been there too. But see, too many times we think in terms of physical things, like things or health. I'm not against asking God for health. I appreciate health. We got some people in this room, got some health problems, lots of challenges, and they're crying out to God. Just don't go short. Don't say, God, heal me from this. If you're going to ask God to heal you, pray for health. Don't just fix this. Fix the whole car, right? If I take my car into the shop and it's got some issue, and they come back and say, well, this, this, this, and wrong, and we fixed all that too. I'm like, what? Well, it's under warranty. It's free. I didn't want all that fixed, even if it's free. What are you, crazy? Right? So you say, well, I asked God to fix this little thing. Go all the way. Right? So, Lord, I got trouble with my hearing. I got trouble with cancer. I got trouble with whatever it is. But don't be stopping on those. You do a full checkout, and if there's something that's going to be trouble down the road, you go ahead and work on that while you're in there. And so many people are terrified to ask God to do things. You know why you're terrified to ask him to do something? Because you don't want to embarrass him. Yeah, well, I asked him, you know, he just couldn't do that. So I'm not going to ask him because it might be too hard. And then if it's too hard, he'll look bad. And I don't want him looking bad. Let him look bad. Give him a chance. You say, well, what if the answer is no? Then the answer is yes. That's the way it's going to be. And now you're going to find out who you are. Am I okay with his answer? And you got biblical precedent for going in three times. Jesus, three times. Paul, three times. Now, they got answers, and they let it alone. If he doesn't tell you to quit asking, then keep asking. But by the way, if you get an answer, and the answer is no, you better keep moving with your no, and let his grace be sufficient, and let his strength be made perfect in weakness. I'm not saying don't ask. Philippians 4, and I referenced this a minute ago, so we'll do this one. Philippians 4, verse 10. But I rejoiced in the Lord greatly that now at last your care for me has flourished again, though you surely did care, but you lacked opportunity. Not that I speak in regard to need, for I have learned in whatever state I am to be content. I know how to be abased, in other words, to have just enough, and I know how to abound, more than enough. Everywhere and in all things I have learned both to be full and to be hungry, both to abound and to suffer need. I can do all things through Christ who strengthens me. And that's the context of that verse. Right? So you say, Lord, we barely have enough. But we know that we can do all things through Christ who strengthens us. You need the same strength when you are abounding, by the way. When you have too much, you have to have his strength to be able to handle that because you can get sidetracked.
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0: Let me just shut it down with a quote. Sin will take you farther than you want to go, keep you longer than you want to stay, and cost you more than you want to pay. And I went looking for that quote and had no idea who said it. Guess who said that? A preacher who's dead now named Ravi Zacharias, who had to have more. And it turns out pretty much died in shame, but used mightily of God. I used to listen to this man and think, man, this is another level. This is something else. I don't know anybody else ever heard of the man, right? I mean, you think this is not even possible. So if you're wondering whether God can use you, he can use you. But man, that's not the way to go out. You want more? I'll tell you how you get the ultimate more. Get you some Jesus. Because once you get Jesus, there is no more. He is more. And he satisfies. And whatever he offers you, and whatever he provides, and whatever he shows up with, not of your own manipulation or doing, if he says, this is what I have for you, you go, yes, sir. Thank you, sir. And I will be content with this. Nobody wants better for you than Jesus. And if he thinks you can handle something, it'll show up.
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3: Gary was fighting prostate cancer. His PSA levels just wouldn't come down. Then Lily Hetherington from Take Charge of Your Health stepped in and joined the fight.
4: So I got on her program, and I've gotten some really good results. 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But what happened very first month, it dropped from 7.5 down to 5.5 and continued to drift on down. And my PSA right now is running 3.7 the last time it was checked. I really appreciate what Lily Hetherington has done for me. It's been an astonishing thing.
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5: With SRN News, I'm Rich Thomason in Washington. Some details of the U.S.-Iran deal have been leaking out. Under the agreement, Iran immediately takes steps to reopen the Strait of Hormuz. It also will be allowed to sell its oil without any restrictions. While the deal will boost the world economy, this will not happen overnight.
6: Oil won't simply start flowing through the Strait of Hormuz the way it did before the war. Then the strait carried a fifth of the world's crude. Now it will take time for hundreds of vessels trapped in the Persian Gulf to exit through the narrow strait. In addition, Gulf oil producers that reduced production will need time to get oil moving again.
5: Still, correspondent Andrew Stewart says that oil prices are already falling. Brent crude is now below $80 per barrel. On Wall Street, the Dow is futures down 18 points. NASDAQ futures up 151. This is SRN News.
0: And we thank you for joining us at the top of the 7 o'clock hour, Wednesday, June 17th. Let's pick up where we left off yesterday on Focus on the Family with Jim Daly. 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
9: Be thinking about what financial decision would express best my love for my spouse. How can I organize money in a way that would be good for our relationship? And if they can organize their use of money around making the difference that God uniquely had in mind in bringing them together in marriage, that will set them on a very, very good path.
10: Well, that's personal finance writer and speaker Matt Bell, and he joins us again today on Focus on the Family with Jim Daly. I'm John Fuller, and thanks for being here.
11: You know, John, last time we had a great conversation about the early years of marriage and finances, and everybody went, yay! Most people don't say that, but most people do need to pay attention to that, especially as you're engaged and deciding, okay, how do we do these things? You got to talk about money. And we covered that last time. If you missed the program, go hear it from the website, or you can get the smartphone app and have access to all the programs right there. So we're going to continue the discussion today and get more practical advice on how couples can really tackle the issue of financial problems.
10: Yeah, and Matt is an expert in biblical money management. He's managing editor at Sound Mind Investing, which is a Christian company to help people invest successfully in order to care for their family and live generously. And today, we're going to explore more insights from his book called Starting Strong, Discovering the Good That Money Can Do Through Your Marriage.
11: Matt, welcome back to Focus.
9: Thanks so much. It's really great to be here.
11: Yeah. People respond to these programs because I think it's where so many people are living. You know, we're having some difficulty. We're not sure quite what to do. So, again, let me encourage you to get a hold of us, get a copy of the book, talk to one of our caring Christian counselors, whatever you need. Let's get into it, though. You and Jude were living in Chicago. Sorry. I'm sorry. I don't want to tease all our Chicago listeners. But you had a hefty property tax bill. How did you manage that? If you're willing, what was the amount and how did you dig out of it?
9: Mm-hmm. Yeah, it was $1,000 a month. And this was not even a large house. It was
11: for how many months?
10: every month.
9: Every month. So $12,000 annual property tax bill. And when I first got that bill, I was shocked. I guess I just hadn't really done the homework of what we were getting ourselves into.
11: That's big.
9: It was huge. In fact, when I saw the bill the first time, I thought maybe one of our kids had been kidnapped and this was a ransom note. It just seemed crazy high. But that was a wake-up call to me because we had to really scramble to come up with the money for the property tax bill. But ever since then, we've been taking 1/12 of the annual amount of all of these, kind of what I like to call periodic bills or expenses, things you're spending money on sometime during the year, but not necessarily every month. And we're setting it aside into savings so that when the bill comes due, the money is there. This is a great thing to do for vacations, for Christmas gifts, for the annual home insurance bill, the semi-annual car insurance bill. If you can put aside 1/12 of the annual amount of all such bills and expenses, and then the money will be there when the bill comes due. And that's a beautiful thing.
11: You know, we and I agree. I mean, it takes a little discipline. I think Gene and I did the old envelope thing early on.
9: Yeah, very effective.
11: Just put actual cash in envelopes. And then we did start stealing from here or there. But, you know, as long as it works, right? You're not going over it.
9: Yeah, it's okay.
11: I mean, it's really just, it's right there for you to see and to feel and to touch.
9: Right.
11: But part of that was paying off those semi-annual or annual payments regularly, you know, just tuck it in that envelope and then go turn it into the checking account, write the check for it.
9: Yeah, it was one of the most freeing things that we did, this idea of setting aside 1/12 of the annual amount of all these periodic bills and expenses. I mean, if you take a vacation and then you figure out how to pay for it afterwards, that really puts a damper on the vacation. But if you go on a vacation and you've been saving for it month by month,
11: then you have
9: that
11: fun.
9: Just adds a lot more peace and enjoyment
11: to it. It's not a burden. How am I going to pay this off, right?
9: That's right.
11: You know, in that regard with a house, it's really important for younger couples particularly. That's a great goal, and that house becomes a great asset for you. If you hit something and you need to borrow against it, that can be something you can do. You want to not try. You don't want to do that. But, you know, again, your house and being owned is a great asset. The point I'm making there is states where the state tax is high, the real estate tax is high, like you said, $12,000 a year.
9: Yeah.
11: You have to calculate that before you buy, because it might be wise to continue to rent until you can accommodate a $12,000 annual tax payment.
9: Yeah, for sure. Yeah, and there are a lot of expenses people don't realize when buying a house. I mean, for sure you should account for the taxes, the upkeep on the house.
11: Yeah.
9: That's a really big one. When I look at people's budgets, I see time and time again either no money or not enough money set aside for both home repairs and maintenance and also for cars as well. So that can be a real wake-up call for people when they see just how much it costs. Typically, I recommend 1.5% of the purchase price. So you got a $400,000 house, that's $6,000 a year for maintenance and repairs, so that's $500 a month. That sounds like a lot of money that maybe people weren't planning for, but that would be the better part of wisdom, to purchase a house where you can do that.
11: Yeah, let me say, for an RV trailer or a boat, you can like quadruple that amount.
10: 100%.
11: Those things, you know, Gene and I love camping, and so we progressed, you know, we did tents, and then we did eventually a fifth wheel. And I was shocked at the upkeep. I'm sure I spent as much on maintenance as I did on buying the thing, because I got a screaming deal on it. But man, it was a lot. It was always $600 to $1,000 to replace the converter, tires, chassis, suspension. I mean, you're going, I think they do this on purpose. They build those things to 80% of what's required. Then you got to spend the extra 20% to make sure it's roadworthy.
9: Wouldn't be surprised.
11: But what's that great saying about boats? Your best 2 days are the day you buy it and the day you sell it.
9: I was just thinking that.
11: But sometimes it's exciting for young couples and they overreach and do something like that and don't count those costs.
9: Yeah.
11: And you really need to.
9: Really important to do that work up front before you get to the showroom.
11: Talk to people who have owned it.
9: Yeah, absolutely. That's the best thing. There's a great book on decision making out there that is this funny kind of look throughout the book about how people tend to make bad decisions. And at the end of the book, the advice, he netted out the advice is exactly what you just said. talk to other people who've made that decision and see how that worked out for them and what would they have done differently.
11: You know, this idea just struck me, but Gene and I have a will. I hope everybody has a will as well.
9: Yeah.
11: But, you know, one of the things that we talked about is if we can afford to do those things, because camping was so big for our family, for Trent and Troy growing up. They love it. They have said many times, those were the best experiences of our family.
9: Yeah.
11: And so, you know, as you get older and your kids get married and they have kids, what a wonderful thing. If you can afford it, why not do that for your young adult children with your grandkids and maybe spring for that and take care of that so they can have those experiences if they can't afford it? Would that be a good way to spend some money, perhaps?
9: Absolutely.
11: Without spoiling them.
9: Yeah. I mean, and you said the key words, as long as you can afford it. If you've got the wherewithal to set aside a certain amount of money for vacations, that tends to be the most satisfying way to spend money, is having experiences together. In our household, I drive an older car by choice. I would rather, you know, and that's an important skill, is to learn to make trade-offs based on what's most important. I love to travel. I love the memories we've made as a family when we've traveled and had adventures together. So I will happily drive an older car in order to make that happen.
11: You recommend allocating 15% of our income into savings and investment. Could you cover those? 15% seems reasonable. A lot of companies give matching opportunities to a certain percentage.
9: That's
11: like 5%, 6%, 7%, 10%.
9: Yeah.
11: So in looking at that, when you're kind of lean, what do you do as a young couple?
9: Yeah. Well, again, it starts with that orientation of the five things you can do with money. We step back from the circumstances where there's a lot of emotion and a lot of, you know, we can't possibly make this happen sort of thing. And we say, we are committed to giving the first portion to the Lord's work in the world. We're going to save and invest the next portions, and then we're going to spend. So it starts with stepping back and kind of creating this idealistic plan and then stepping into it. You might have to start with saving less, saving 5% of income, but be committed to growing that over time. But that 15% threshold, which is saving and investing, you know, build that emergency fund first, build that big ticket item replacement fund, as I talk about in the book, money you allocate for these periodic bills and expenses, that isn't extra savings. That isn't part of the 15%. That should just be on your cash flow plan. You've got a $1,200 insurance bill. That's $100 a month, so that's already there. But the 15% will help you build a sufficient emergency fund, and then once that's built, you can start to invest that money.
10: This is Focus on the Family with Jim Daly, and we're getting some great insights from Matt Bell today. 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
11: Matt, you describe our spending types. Now we're getting into the nitty-gritty.
10: Yeah.
11: And this goes back to those common, you know, labels from psychology, the choleric, the sanguine, the phlegmatic, and then melancholy. So let's hit those. The choleric, what is our financial connection to that personality type?
9: Yeah, and the fact is there are financial connections to each one of these temperaments, which I think is really fascinating. I mean, I think temperament's a fascinating topic unto itself. If you do that as a couple, you discover how God has uniquely wired you, and it's just, once you figured it out, it's as if somebody's been watching you all of your life and they know things about you that you didn't realize other people knew. So it's a fascinating discovery that you can do together. But the choleric is the type A, hard charging, get it done, very disciplined sort of person. And financially, they can be really good at pursuing goals and tackling goals. So if you've got a lot of debt and you're going to set a choleric on the path of getting out of debt, they will get it done. Every temperament type has certain financial strengths and certain financial weaknesses. So the choleric can be so focused on getting things done that in a marriage relationship, they can tend to run ahead of a spouse sometimes and maybe make investments without talking about them or make certain purchases without discussions. So they need to slow down a little bit and make sure they're including their spouse.
11: No, that's good. Okay, let's move to sanguine.
9: Yeah, the sanguine is the life of the party, outgoing, extroverted sort of person everybody loves to be around, the sanguine. On the strength side, described financially, sanguines tend to be very generous. They tend to be very generous in giving to the Lord's work, generous in giving gifts. They really take a lot of fun and value out of that. On the downside financially, because like I said, each temperament has both a strength and a weakness financially, they tend to not take to the use of a budget. Yeah, that's too analytical.
11: Being an extrovert, I can relate to that.
10: So that is a flashpoint, obviously, in the marriage.
9: It can be, yeah, especially if people with very different temperaments, which is very common, come together in marriage, that can be. So it's really helpful to understand that. You know, someone who's a melancholic temperament type really takes to the use of a budget. Marry someone with a sanguine temperament type who really doesn't take to the use of a budget. Well, hey, it'd be the better part of wisdom to have the melancholic person take care of the budget, talk about it, kind of lead the discussions about it. Both need to be involved in setting goals and that sort of thing, but don't expect the sanguine to suddenly become an accountant. Yeah. That's not going to happen.
10: Okay, and then what about phlegmatic?
9: Yeah.
10: What about those folks?
9: So the phlegmatic temperament, this tends to be the most likable temperament of all four. They're very likable. They're very peaceable. They're very easygoing and kind of steady as you go. Employers love to have people with a phlegmatic temperament on the payroll because they will show up on time and they will get the job done. They're kind of what the Bible might describe as the steady plodders out there. On the downside, I mean, this is both a positive and a negative wrapped in one. They tend to be savers. So it can be a good thing to save money, but they can tend to be kind of cheap as well. So letting go of that money that they've saved can be a challenge for them.
11: That's funny. So are there good matchups here? That you know, is this part of the premarital counseling?
9: Yeah.
11: You're choleric. Well, you should be up with a phlegmatic. And
9: yeah, I'm not sure that that's even possible. I mean,
11: Well, let me ask it that way. You can probably have a different approach, even though that may be your core. That's what we would say with marriage counseling. I mean, these are your base operating systems.
9: Yeah.
11: But you can learn new operating systems.
9: Yeah, you can learn to manage it.
11: Yeah.
9: Your temperament is not going to change over your lifetime, but you can learn to manage your temperament. You know, my primary is choleric, and so I'm very project-oriented. I've had to learn, and believe me, I'm still learning, you know, people first, then projects. I've had to really learn that. And don't run over people in pursuit of getting a project done. So we can learn to manage these things, but our temperament, our core tendencies, typically don't change.
11: Okay, what do you think you are, John?
10: I don't know. I was going to turn it back to Matt and ask him. Go ahead. Disclose.
11: No, I think it's probably a combo, but yeah. I think I definitely have that sanguine thing. But I can be pretty pragmatic, too.
9: Yeah, well, we each have a primary and a secondary, and there may be elements of the other two in our makeup as well. But we typically have a primary and a secondary, and they can show up in different circumstances sometimes. Maybe a high-stress situation, you're more one than the other. Maybe in a purchase decision, you're more one than the other. So it's a fascinating, you're not just going to get this done in one sitting. You're going to discover this over time.
11: You know, so often in marriage, opposites do attract.
9: Yeah.
11: I know it's an 80-20 rule. If you're saying, well, not my husband and me, okay, that's fine. You may be the same. But generally speaking, opposites will attract in certain key areas. In counseling couples and finances, do you find that is true with these four distinctions that opposites tend to attract?
9: Absolutely. And especially spenders tend to marry savers and savers tend to marry spenders.
11: Now, why did God do this?
9: You know, and it's kind of fun when you're dating. Oh, this
11: kind
9: person,
11: of fun.
9: Yeah, this person comes at money so differently. Isn't that kind of cute and fun and sort of winsome? But then you get married and those things that were so sort of fun are now it's serious.
11: Well, now the hard work of marriage starts.
9: Yeah.
11: Right? How to become selfless.
9: That's right.
11: And have a better attitude toward the opposite.
9: Yeah, but if you can learn to manage your temperaments, where you learn to play to each other's strengths and kind of work around, manage around each other's weaknesses, that can be a really beautiful thing, but it's not the easiest thing. It takes time and intentionality.
11: Yeah. You also speak to the delusions of dinkhood.
9: Yeah.
11: So you got to remind us, what does dinkdom mean? And then what are those delusions of dinkhood?
9: Right. So dink is double income, no kids. You know, when couples come together, typically today both are working. And so it's very easy to start to envision the sort of life you could live with these two incomes combined now. We just need one place to live, but we've got these two incomes. And you can start to dream of this really big life.
11: Or you set patterns of expense that won't be sustainable once you have additional expenses come into the home, like kids.
9: That's right. And so I remember sitting across the table from a couple where they had a big life going. They had a very nice house that required a hefty portion of both of their big incomes. They had two leased vehicles. They had nights on the town. And then one of them lost their job. Mm. And now there's stress. Now there's even some anger between them about the loss of the job and what that means to their lifestyle. So I really encourage couples to go slow with a house purchase decision. Make sure that it's something you can truly afford. And I've got certain principles I've come to over time. I'm just geeky enough to have run the numbers on a lot of different size households and different income levels.
11: Choleric.
9: Exactly. With a secondary of Mellencox.
11: Yeah, right.
9: So that really...
11: Mr. Numbers.
9: Yeah. So 25% of monthly gross income for the combination of mortgage, taxes, and insurance is pretty much the max that I think a couple can spend on housing. All the better if it's more like 20%. And here's the kicker. I really encourage people to try to do that on one income. Mm-hmm. And people say, what? That's impossible. But I'll tell you, the best financial advice that Jude and I got when we were getting married is to base your lifestyle and major purchase decisions on one income. So that's what we did. When we bought, we rented for the first 10 months and we bought a condo, and the condo we could afford on my income alone. We both had a vision of Jude being able to stay home with kids if God blessed us in that way. And so we were working toward that. But even if a couple doesn't have kids, if you're building your lifestyle on two incomes, it's a big problem and a big stress point if one of them loses their job. So buy a house you can afford on one income and set your lifestyle accordingly.
10: Yeah.
11: Hey, let me ask you, and this is serious, and I think it would have popped up in some young people's minds today. I mean, this fear that really exists in 20, 30-somethings about having children because they're so expensive. Mm. And they get bombarded with that. You're going to spend $250,000. Mm. I don't know what the latest number is, but that was a number I saw from somebody. I don't know if they were pro-family or anti-family, but that number of $250,000 was the average amount a couple will spend 0 to 18 on a child.
9: Yeah.
11: And they get panicked. Where's that money coming from?
9: Right.
11: But that's, you know, again, even if that's accurate, that's over 18 years.
9: Right.
11: So speak to that fear that is gripping so many young couples right now that more and more are deciding not to have children, which is antithetical to the Lord's blessing for us, I believe.
9: Yeah. Yeah, I totally agree. And what you just said makes all the sense in the world that you see these big numbers, but if you amortize that over time, it becomes a much smaller number. And in a really practical way, I tell couples, newly married couples, that, you know, because that often comes up, how much will kids cost and how can we prepare for that? But if you think about what you're spending money now as a couple without kids, you're spending money on entertainment and certain types of vacations and certain other things, that those expenses will tend to change when you have kids. You know, kids, when they're really young, they don't have a lot of needs. You don't need to go on some fancy vacation, and they'll be really happy with certain very simple things. Your money will get freed up in one area to be available for the next area. So in a really practical sense, you can make it work that way. But I think in a bigger picture sense, I mean, I can just speak from my own personal experience. I can just speak from my own personal experience that kids... Sorry.
11: It's the blessing. This is who's going to be with you when you're on your deathbed.
10: Yeah.
11: This is what life is about. Mm. It's not about cars and boats and houses. It's about the people that you bring into the world and teach them how to be lovely, hopefully God-following people. I mean, that's where I get my greatest reward is
9: absolutely.
11: Through my boys.
9: My marriage with Jude and our kids, those are the greatest joys, the greatest, most meaningful parts of life is our family. And so don't miss that. Don't read a headline about the cost of kids and then miss that.
11: Many regrets.
9: I remember a time when money was especially tight. I was self-employed. I was writing and speaking. And there were a couple of events I did that then didn't end up getting paid for. And I remember being very stressed about it. And I remember getting up in the middle of the night and going and looking in on our kids. And I just thought, this is what it's about. You know, the bills will get paid. Things will work their way out. But don't miss the blessing that family is. Don't miss the blessing the kids are. They're a ton of work. You'll be stressed at times. You'll be worried at times. And there's nothing greater. There's no greater gift than family. I
11: so agree, obviously. Yeah. But, you know, again, so many young people are gripped with that fear. And the spirit of fear is not from God.
9: Yeah, money,
11: and things do get met. Those needs get met somehow.
9: That's right. Money shouldn't rule. One of the couples I interviewed, this great couple, I first met them when they were in their 20s and just out of college, and both working in full-time ministry, and they were just this cool, fun couple to get to know, really doing things right from the very beginning. They thought they couldn't tithe, but they used a budget, a really practical tool, and found that they could. And now I caught up with them 15 years later. They've got three kids. One is severely disabled. And you think, boy, young kids, that's a stressful time of life unto itself. But you throw into the mix a severely disabled child, they would have every reason to be stressed. When I reconnect with them, they were so at peace. It was remarkable. And money isn't the only factor that leads to that peace. But for them, financially, understanding each other's temperaments enabled them to, as they said, bend toward each other, to build greater unity in their marriage. And they also said that, you know, we know where our money's going and what's happening financially because we're using this crazy tool that people don't like called a budget that turns out to be very effective. But money doesn't rule. That's a value we've established in our lives, that if we go to a restaurant, we meet a server who clearly has some need and it's not in our budget to bless them with some extra tip, we're going to bless them with that extra tip. Money doesn't rule. We manage money. We're good stewards of money. But money doesn't rule. You know, Ron Blue, who wrote the first biblical money management book I ever read called Master Your Money, he said, don't plan God out of your finances. You know, we're called to be planners. The plans of the diligent lead to profit as surely as haste leads to poverty. But don't plan God out of your finances. You can plan and organize and envision, but ultimately you've got to leave room for the leadings of the Holy Spirit.
11: Mm. Well, Matt, I can clearly see where this is connected with your emotions, and I love it because I think right at the end here you have really probably done your most effective teaching for us, you know, in terms of perspective and thought and how to put it in the right order, and it comes right from your heart.
9: Well, you know, Jim, I heard a quote recently that it's been very impactful, and that quote simply says, you always know when you're doing something for the first time. You rarely know when you're doing something for the last time. Hmm. We can't take life for granted. Hmm. And we can't take the people that we love for granted. So my encouragement to couples is to treat life like the gift that it is. And if they will orient their money

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5: 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My husband and I were having financial problems early in our marriage, and Focus on the Family provided resources and information to help us learn to manage our money. Then, when my youngest daughter was having a crisis pregnancy, I had her call Focus on the Family. Someone at the end of the line said a lot of the right words to help her to know that abortion was not the answer. She ended up having our grandson, marrying his father, and having the best life ever. Our grandson is our bundle of love and joy. Now 2 years old. Life is always the best choice. No regrets. Thank you for being at the end of the phone when she called. Whew, that's getting me choked up. 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
6: 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I'm John Fuller, inviting you back as we once again help you and your family thrive in Christ.

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3: 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His PSA levels just wouldn't come down. Then Lily Hetherington from Take Charge of Your Health stepped in and joined the fight.
4: So I got on her program, and I've gotten some really good results. 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But what happened very first month, it dropped from 7.5 down to 5.5 and continued to drift on down. And my PSA right now is running 3.7 the last time it was checked. I really appreciate what Lily Hetherington has done for me. It's been an astonishing thing.
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5: Our eternal life is Jesus Christ through the Holy Spirit living within our spirit. He has given to us himself, that is my life. He that hath not the Son hath not life. Do you know what that means, my friend? It means as good as you are, as smart as you are, as intellectual as you are, as wealthy as you are, as prominent as you are, if you do not have Jesus Christ living within your life, my friend, you are a walking dead man. I didn't say that. God said it. He says, wherein in times past, that is before,

0: Christ, you are dead in trespasses and sins.
1: God forgives and eternally saves anyone who asks Him to through faith in Christ. And nothing and no one can change that. But as you'll learn today on In Touch, the teaching ministry of Dr. Charles Stanley, our security isn't a license to sin. Instead, it's a powerful, gratitude-filled motivation to live a holy, obedient life. 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
0: All of us who've been saved realize that there have been times in our life where we begin to wonder, what is it that's keeping us from being able to enjoy the Christian life to the maximum? What is it that sort of cheats us out of that cutting edge of real peace and joy in our Christian life? And as we begin to examine what God says in this 8th chapter of John, for example, when He said, "You shall know the truth, and the truth shall make you free." That is, make you free of the bondage and the shackles of those things that keep us from reaching the maximum of our potential of what God wants us to be. And we came to mention three areas that oftentimes are overlooked and unseen by many people who read the Bible, and that is the feelings of insecurity, inferiority, and inadequacy that Satan just keeps sending in just beneath the surface of our Christian life. And so we discussed the fact of how we've been programmed since children to think certain ways that are not scriptural, but that's the way we were taught. And as we began to understand God's truth and comprehend three specific truths, then Satan is defeated in these areas, and we begin to reach out and to enjoy and to reach the maximum of our potential. And so we said those three truths are, first of all, what is one of them? Our position in Christ. Secondly, who we are, that is our personage. And thirdly, our possessions. When you begin to understand what your position is, that you were baptized by the Spirit into Christ Jesus and became an everlasting part of Him, and who you are, you've become a saint, you've been positioned as that. You're an ambassador, a child of God, and forever that. And when you begin to understand what you have in Him, then these feelings of inadequacy, inferiority, and insecurity, all of these things begin to fade away, and something happens. And here's what happens. There's a greater sense of confidence, a greater sense of security, a greater sense of worthiness, a more secure feeling of belonging, a sense of being able to face and meet and match any situation in life victoriously, triumphantly, and not in the sense of defeat. So today we are in the possessions. That is what we have in Christ Jesus. And we've discussed the fact that we have, He said, everything in Him. Access to that everything. He says we have an inheritance in Him. And many, many areas in which we have. But today I want to talk about three of them. And two of these, you may not think in terms of there being something we possess. But they are very, very vital to the fact of who we are, what our position is, what we possess, in the light of overcoming these feelings of inadequacy, inferiority, and insecurity. Now, before we begin the first one, let's think about this for a moment. Everybody desires to feel like or to sense acceptance, approval, and appreciation. But now watch this. When we don't get that, when we somehow not able to feel that and sense that from other people, then we do exactly what the world does, fall into their pattern of trying to be able to feel this acceptance and this approval and this appreciation. So one of the things oftentimes that slips by us, what you and I possess that we're not aware of, is that one of the most priceless possessions we have, having been placed into Jesus Christ and having become and in the process of becoming the person that we are, one of the things we fail to recognize is that one of the most priceless, precious possessions we have is our acceptance by God just the way we are. Now think about this for a moment. When He says that we are accepted, when you think about the power of the awareness and the realization that Almighty God, your Creator, Almighty God, your Savior, has accepted you. That is, when you receive the Lord Jesus Christ as your personal Savior, you first of all accepted Christ's death on the cross as payment for your sins, and you accepted God's method of forgiving you. When you accepted God's method and His way and accepted Him through Jesus Christ on the cross, God the Father accepted you at that moment just the way you are. He didn't say, when you clean up your life, when you straighten up this, when you get rid of your habits, when you add these 10 laws, when you follow the 10 commandments, when you stop committing the following sins, then I will accept you. God the Father, in His righteousness, in His love, in His mercy, said, in that moment when you were a jewel in the rough, and I mean some of us were really in the rough, God says, I'll take you just the way you are. He accepted you just the way you are. When a person genuinely understands the meaning of acceptance by God, that He takes me just the way I am. That is, He knows all about you, so you can't disappoint Him. He knows past, present, and future. Knowing ahead of time, thousands of years ahead of time, that you were going to blow it over and over and over again, He says, I'll still take you. He accepted you just the way you are. That will not be motivation to go out and sin against God. That's motivation for holy, obedient living. That God, knowing all of your weaknesses, all of your failures, how many times you were going to blow it, He says, I accept you just the way you are. So we're not talking about license to sin. We're talking about liberty to live freely in Christ Jesus. Now listen. If God the Father has accepted you just the way you are, and you don't have to keep living up to measure up to something, you and I can rest in Him with absolute security about our future. Adequacy that He lives within us is able to provide everything we need for every single moment. We certainly don't have to be inferior to anybody because we have Christ living within us. We've been accepted. We have been accepted by the Holy of Holies, God Almighty Himself. And my friend, that is a freeing, liberating thought that He's given us. Second thing I want you to notice as far as our possessions here in this particular time is in John chapter 5. Look there, if you will, for a moment. And in this fifth chapter, in the 24th verse, He says, not only do you and I have the possession of His acceptance every single second of our life for eternity now, but He says, you and I have eternal life. And I want to say just a couple of brief things about it. Chapter 5, verse 24. You see, for the believer, eternal life is not something that begins at death. It began the moment you receive Christ. Listen. Verily, verily, I say to you, he who hears my word and believes on him who sent me has, listen, present tense now, has eternal life and does not come into judgment, but has, aorist tense, once and for all in the past, has passed out of death into life. Now, every single believer is the present day, now, possessor of eternal life. Now, usually, we have a short-sightedness oftentimes. When we think of eternal life, we think of something that God gives us from heaven that gets us to heaven, but that's not it. The Bible says, he that hath the Son hath what? Life. He that hath not the Son of God hath not what? Life, but the wrath of God abides upon him. So what is our life? What is our eternal life? Our eternal life is Jesus Christ through the Holy Spirit living within our spirit. He has given to us himself, that is my life. He that hath not the Son hath not life. Do you know what that means, my friend? It means as good as you are, as smart as you are, as intellectual as you are, as wealthy as you are, as prominent as you are, if you do not have Jesus Christ living within your life, my friend, you are a walking dead man. Now, I didn't say that. God said it. God has a standard that he provided at the cross, and when Jesus Christ died, he opened the door for you to be saved. And if you're unwilling to come to Jesus Christ and you die without him, you won't have anybody to blame. Nobody to blame but you and your stubborn, rebellious pride and self-will. Now that may be a little difficult capsule for you to take, but I want to ask you this. Would you ask God if I've told you the truth? Would you look into your life for just a moment and see if I've told you the truth? That within you there is that self-will that you're going to do it your way. And God says there is only one way, and that's His way, and that's the cross. The quality of eternal life is divine life. You and I have God Almighty living within us. That's what eternal life is. It is a quality of life that brings fulfillment and contentment and security and a sense of worthiness. You see, eternal life is all that I need. Everything that I need in this life is wrapped up in the gift of eternal life, which is in the person of Jesus Christ. So when we quote John 3:16, "For God so loved the world that he gave his only begotten Son, that whosoever believeth in him should not perish but have everlasting life," what we usually think about is either hell or heaven. That's not it at all. Heaven is the prophetic place where we're going to be. It is a literal place, no doubt about that, but eternal life begins now. When you have Christ in your life now, you have eternal life now. You have a whole different quality and character of life that's more than in length, but it's quality in depth and contentment and fulfillment. You have God Almighty. You have divine, supernatural life within you. That's why you can't ever be lost. Because you've become a child of God, and within you, within your spirit, is the living life. He says, "I give unto them eternal life, and they shall never perish." And Jesus didn't say, "They shall never perish unless they fail in their performance." And I want to say again, without Jesus Christ, the only thing you've got to go on, brother, is performance. If it isn't by grace, it's performance. You will never know how well you've performed. You say, "Well, I think I'm doing pretty good." You come to your deathbed and you begin to think about all the things you didn't do. You see, it isn't performance, it's grace. If it were performance, all of us would be lost. But because it's grace, all of us can be saved. There's a third gift that we have, and one that we probably don't think too much about as a gift, and that is in 1 John chapter 1. Look, if you will. And here John is talking about his relationship and their relationship to Christ and to each other. And so he says in verse 2, "The life which was manifested and we have seen and bear witness and proclaim to you, that is the eternal life, which was with the Father and was manifested to us." Now, you know what he says in that verse? He is identifying eternal life with Jesus. He says when you have Jesus, you have life. Notice what he says. "And the life which was manifested and we have seen and bear witness and proclaim to you, that is the eternal life which was with the Father." He's speaking of Christ. "And was manifested to us in human flesh. What we have seen and heard we proclaim to you also, that you also may have fellowship with us, and indeed our fellowship is with the Father and with his Son Jesus Christ." Now think about this for a moment. One of the most priceless possessions you and I have is the personal possession of being able to fellowship on a one-to-one basis intimately with the God who created this world. Now think about this for a moment. Every other religion in the world, regardless of what the religion may be, every other religion in the world, they can worship their gods, they can revere their gods, they can honor their gods, they can praise their gods, they can make sacrifices and offerings to their gods, but there's one thing they can't do with their God. They can't fellowship with him. Because you see, for two people to fellowship, you've got to have two living objects. And all these other gods are dead. My friend, the Christian is the only person in the world who has the powerful potential of fellowshipping with his God. God the Father, God the Son, God the Holy Spirit. Look at that word, if you will. The word fellowship comes from the Greek word koinos, which speaks in terms here of relationship. Something having something in common. So when he says, "We have fellowship with the Father and with his Son, Jesus Christ," it is a sharing relationship. The word fellowship is a giving and receiving. It's a sharing. And you see, when you and I think about the fact that we can have fellowship with God, we're talking about the kind of communication we can have. We're talking about the kind of fellowship we have. You see, let me tell you why you and I neglect the most powerful, precious possession we have on this earth as believers. The privilege of talking to the God who created this world. The privilege of talking to the God who's, he says he has it all in his hand. He can speak, whisper, or think and put galaxies into space. Create multitudes of worlds, fling them from his omnipotent fingers. And he says that you and I have the privilege of talking to him. Just telling him how we feel. Why do you suppose that having access to be able to carry on a conversation with Almighty God. I mean, and besides that, we have all these love letters. It's just one big love book that he wrote us. Having access to all of this, why do you suppose we don't talk to God more than we do? I'll tell you why. It's real simple. You say it's sin, that's the reason. No, that's not the reason. The primary reason we don't talk to this great, wonderful Heavenly Father who's just poured out everything in heaven upon us, the reason we don't talk to Him any more than we do is because we don't know Him very well. That's the reason. The reason we feel insecure, inadequate, and inferior, incompetent, worthless, and that we don't belong, and feel rejected in God's judgment, is condemned, guilty, and all the other things we feel, is because we don't know Him. You see, the more I understand who He is, the more I want to talk to Him. The more I want to listen to Him. The more I want to seek His wisdom and guidance and direction. And the more confident I am that when I come to Him, I'm going to get exactly what I'm looking for. My friend, listen to me. I don't know of many tragedies in life anymore than living a Christian life and never discovering what God is really like. I'll tell you what it's like. This is a poor example, but let's try. It's like being married for a man or a woman, vice versa, to the most wonderful, exciting, handsome, or beautiful, enriching, fulfilling, contenting, dream upon dream upon dream upon dream of your life as a marriage partner. Fulfill every single need you have, every desire of your heart. I mean the epitome of what you would consider a husband or wife. Being married to them, never talk to them, never listen to them, never accept their love, never give their love, and go through life and having missed one of life's greatest joys, to live with someone you love with all of your heart and to be loved in return to fulfill the desires of your heart. Did you know so many of God's people are stumbling and fumbling and floundering through life? And here's the Heavenly Father saying, "Here I am. Come unto me, all you that labor under heavy laden. I'll give you rest." And we just sort of moving our way through life, trying to figure it out and trying to get through and trying to make it somehow. And here is a precious, loving Father who's available, willing, if we would just take time to talk to Him. He says, "Rest in the Lord." Listen, you can't rest in the Lord while you're fighting life's battles. Stress, strains, insecurity, inadequacy, inferiority, worried, fretting, and doomed with life. He says one of the most priceless possessions you and I have is the second-by-second, moment-by-moment access into fellowship, conversation with the God who created us. I want to tell you, my friend, you ought to make one of the priorities in your life to discover who God is, what He's like, what He can do in your life, and what He's willing to do. Listen, we have fellowship with the Father and with His Son, Jesus Christ. Now, one last thing, listen. Sometimes we won't go out of our way and initiate a new relationship because we're afraid of being rejected. I want to tell you something. If that's the reason you've not moved toward God, I can tell you this for sure. You don't ever have to feel or worry about being rejected. Not only will He accept you, but He'll move into the most intimacy of your life to listen, to share, to give, to receive. And my friends, you can build a relationship and a fellowship with Him that will sustain you through every trial and heartache of life. That's yours because of your relationship to Him. And when you take those three possessions, acceptance, His eternal life, and the capacity for fellowship, then inadequacy, inferiority, and insecurity drain by the wayside, and we just get stronger and deeper and richer in our relationship to Him. And that's my desire for you. If you'll discover what God's like, you will rush to that fellowship. Let's pray together. Father, how beautiful you've made the Christian life. How accessible you've made yourself to us. How accepting you are of all types of folks. You are never a rejecter of anyone who comes to you. I pray, Father, that many might kneel right where they are, where they're sitting, driving, whatever it might be, to say, Lord, I'm going to ask you to forgive me of my sin. I receive Jesus Christ as my personal Savior. And here and now, no longer performance, but I want to live by grace through faith in Christ. Thank you, Father, for all that you're going to do and for all the richness of this book and all the richness within our lives because the presence of Jesus Christ, we pray. Amen.
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0: When he accepted you, he did not accept you on a performance basis. Those who believe that you can be saved today and fall tomorrow, do you know what they're preaching? They're preaching salvation by performance. I'm accepted by grace. My salvation continues on the basis of performance. If I turn left, I'm rejected. If I turn right, I'm accepted. So what you have is you have salvation by grace and performance. Now I want to tell you, my friend, nothing could present more insecurity to anybody alive than to think by grace God saved you, but now you've got to keep yourself by performance. Because you see, what that says is this. First of all, if that's my theology, I've got to figure out, well, what's the performance standard? The Ten Commandments. Well, that's already wiped me out. It wiped Paul out. It wiped everybody else, so I can't do that. So I'm lost at that point. So what's the standard? The Sermon on the Mount? Well, I don't measure up to that either, so let's chalk that one off. But I've still got to keep myself by performing. So what else can I do? I read the Old Testament. I pray. I give. I go to church. But how much do I have to give? How many times do I go to have to go every Wednesday night? Listen, you could have a nervous breakdown trying to be a Spirit-filled believer. For the simple reason, what's the standard? What are you measuring up to? What's the performance then? And you see, God Almighty never said you're saved by grace and kept by performance.
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11: With SRN News, I'm Rich Thomason in Washington. While acknowledging that nobody knows what it is, President Trump knows, and he's describing the U.S.-Iran deal as a very strong deal. The president spoke as the G7 summit wraps up in France. Members of Congress have been anxious for details of the pact. They're urging the administration to provide those specifics. President Trump is pausing the Senate confirmation process for his National Intelligence Director nominee, Jay Clayton. The president would like to get a voter ID bill through Congress first. Clayton, meanwhile, has backers on both sides of the political aisle in the Senate. Watching Wall Street this morning ahead of the opening bell, stock futures are currently mixed. Dow futures down 45 points, while the Nasdaq futures are 175 points higher, and the S&P futures are up 6 points. This is SRN News.
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13: Join me in the 39th chapter of the book of Genesis. If you're a living, breathing human being, you know that tests, problems, pressures, pain, hurt, heartache, however you describe it, is a part of life. We cannot escape it. And so if you are alive, you can expect adversity. And yet adversity, when we are faithful to God, knowing that God is always faithful to us, that we can live life without complaining, without compromising like Joseph, and can live in contentment in whatever circumstance or state of life we find ourselves. In the 39th chapter, verse 19, it says, "So it was when the master heard the words which his wife spoke to him, saying, 'Your servant did to me after this manner,' his anger was aroused. And then Joseph's master took him and put him in prison, a place where the king's prisoners were confined, and he was there in prison. But the Lord was with Joseph and showed him mercy and gave him favor in the sight of the keeper of the prison. And the keeper of the prison committed to Joseph's hand all the prisoners who were in the prison. Whatever they did there, it was his doing. And the keeper of the prison did not look into anything that was under Joseph's authority, because the Lord was with him. And whatever he did, the Lord made it prosper." So once again, success, the fulfillment of Joseph's dreams, are on the horizon. And then Joseph encounters two men in prison, a baker and a butler. And these two men had very unusual dreams. And Joseph was accustomed to knowing about dreams, and God had given him the ability to interpret these dreams. And so these men came to him and offered their dreams, and he interpreted these dreams. As a result, one of the men, the butler, said, "I will remember you when I get out of this place." Joseph said, "Look, I've done this for you. Would you remember me when you get out of jail?" He said, "Sure, I will." But notice what happened down in verse 20. "Now it came to pass on the third day, which was Pharaoh's birthday, that he made a feast for all his servants. And he lifted up the head of the chief butler and of the chief baker among the servants. And then he restored the chief butler," and this is just as Joseph had predicted, "to his butlership again, and he placed a cup in Pharaoh's hand. But he hanged the chief baker again, as Joseph had interpreted to them. And yet the chief butler did not remember Joseph, but forgot him." Joseph just knew that this was his time, that this butler was his ticket out of there. The hours turned to days, and the days turned to weeks, and the weeks turned to months, and months turned to a year, and then more months. And for two long years, Joseph languished in prison, forgotten by the butler. And maybe some would even say it appears that he is forgotten by God. But he was not forgotten by God, but rather God remembered him when others forgot, just as God will remember you if you will rest and trust in Him. And through this prison experience, God taught Joseph some remarkable lessons that we need to learn as we face adversity in life. One is that problems produce possibilities in life. Problems prepare us for opportunities that we cannot yet see. Joseph was indeed on his way to the top and the pinnacle of power in Egypt, but along the way he needed to be prepared, and his problems are preparing him for the possibilities ahead. Maybe you feel abandoned. Maybe you feel forsaken. Maybe you are broken and crushed in that your dreams have died or disappeared. Let me remind you that in God's timing, we are to wait on Him, and we must never push the providence of God and start lighting our own fires and trying to get our own way out, but rather to trust in God, because Joseph, even though he was in prison, was in the center of the will of God, and that's the safest place on earth. Adversity produces possibilities in our lives. And then not only, but these problems and adversities promote maturity in our lives. Maturity in our life. Joseph is a classic example of suffering for doing not what was right, or not what was wrong, rather, but what was right. We have a sense of justice in our lives, don't we? I mean, we have this innate sense of justice that when we do right, We are rewarded. And if we do wrong, or if someone does wrong, they are punished. But it doesn't always work that way, does it? Joseph was in jail, not because of doing something wrong, but for doing something right. He rejected. He was godly at home. He was faithful to his father. He loved his brothers, and yet they sold him. He was faithful in the house of Potiphar to God. He kept his purity, and yet he was cast into jail. He rose to prominence there in the jail, and yet even in that situation, a promise was broken to him. He was forgotten in jail, and he was mistreated, and all of this seems so unfair. Life can be very unfair. But through it all, Joseph learned that God is good and that God is gracious. You know, there are three reasons for suffering. Some suffer and adversity comes because it is common. We all face trials, tribulations, struggles in life. It's common. Sometimes we find ourselves in trouble because of the consequences of our own sin. We make stupid decisions. We do dumb things, stepping out of bounds, outside of the will of God. And we're in trouble. We're in a crisis. We're facing adversity, not because of what God has done, because of what we have done. Not even because of what the devil has done, but because of the consequences of our own failures and our own sins. Sometimes we find ourselves in adversity because of the sins of others, the consequences of the sins of others. People do something to you. You're a victim of someone else's decision or choice. And we have to watch running around claiming that we're just victims constantly. But the fact is that some of you are a victim of somebody else's decision. Maybe you didn't want the divorce, but the divorce came because somebody else wanted it. And another reason that we suffer is because we're Christians. Jesus said, "Blessed are you when men shall revile you and persecute you and say all manner of evil against you falsely for my sake, for great is your reward in heaven." Jesus said, if you suffer as a Christian, you can count on the fact that you're going to be rewarded, but you will suffer. And just as Joseph suffered, let me remind you that Joseph is predictive of a greater Joseph, the Lord Jesus Christ, who also was rejected and forsaken and forgotten, abandoned, it appears, even by God. He said, my God, why have you forsaken me? He died on the cross. He was mistreated. He was falsely accused. He died on the cross for our sins, to bear our griefs and to carry our sorrows. He knows what you're going through. Joseph never became bitter. He only got better through all of this. You have a choice in life when you face adversity, and that is to choose bitterness or to choose happiness. You can't choose both. And so many people have bowed to bitterness, and they're living in the bonds of bitterness their entire lives. But when you read the story of Joseph, there's no evidence that he ever complained. He was content in the will of God. Why? Psalm 105 says of Joseph, his soul came into iron. He was laid in iron chains, but God was doing something else. He was putting iron in his soul. He was putting steel in his heart. He was maturing him, because Joseph, when he would advance to the top of leadership of Egypt, he would need a durable faith. He would need a doable faith, a faith that was strong and vibrant. And there in prison, Joseph learned wisdom. He learned endurance. He learned character. He learned perseverance. His fetters produced his faith, and his chains his character. God is looking for iron-hearted saints today.
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13: 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Character is what you are in the dark. It's different than reputation. Reputation is what people think about you. Character is what God knows about you. Reputation is what people will say about you at your funeral. Character is what the angels will say about you around the throne of God. Character grows in the dark. And circumstances cannot change character. Circumstances can change your reputation. But circumstances cannot change character. And God uses circumstances, adversities in our lives to prove our character so that when others see the power of God in our lives, in the integrity of our hearts, they will trust and believe in a God who can do that in us. Joseph told the truth in prison. Here are these two men. They both had dreams. One had a dream, and Joseph said, "You're getting out of here." God said, "You're going to go out of here. You're going to be released." The other man, he thought, "Hey, that's a good thing. I've had a dream too. Maybe I'm getting out of here." He said, "Tell me about this dream." And the baker, his dream was not a good dream. Joseph said, "Well, you're not getting out of here, but you're going to die." The tough message. But he delivered it with integrity. You know, when we share our faith and talk to people about Christ, we love talking about the good part. And it's all good, but you know what I'm saying? We love to talk about God's love and God's grace and God's mercy and God's forgiveness and all that God can do, the good news, all about heaven. It's so wonderful, isn't it? But then there's that troubling part that we don't like to talk about very much. And that part that we have to tell people that the wages of sin is death, that's a tough message. We must declare the whole counsel of God. And there's a bad news. And that bad news is that without Jesus Christ, men and women are destined and targeted for judgment in the place called hell. And Jesus spoke more about hell than he spoke about heaven. There is a hell. There is a judgment. There is the bad news. But it's the bad news, you see, that makes the good news so good. Joseph was a man of integrity. He told the truth, and so should we. Next, his adversity produced his dependency. You read it over and over again in Genesis 39 and chapter 40 and on and through it. The Lord was with him. The Lord was with Joseph. The Lord was with him. Everywhere old Joe went, God was with him. And you know, whatever situation you find yourself in, God is with you if you're a believer in Christ. Sin can separate you from God, but circumstance can't. And God knows and is working creatively, constructively in your life. Joseph lived with the conscious awareness and affirmation that God was with him. This is the secret of his life. You want to know the secret of life? It is the presence of God in your life. That's the secret. And he learned to depend upon God. And he knew that God was with him no matter what. And again, as a Christian, God is with you. So depend upon him. If you were just listing those days, those times in your life that were life-defining for you, most likely on your list would be several occasions when you went through adversity and trouble and strife and trials and the presence of God was so real to you. Happened to David the shepherd. You ever notice in Psalm 23, when he begins that psalm, he's talking about the Lord. The Lord is my shepherd, I shall not want. He leads me beside the still waters. He's talking about the Lord. But then when he goes through the valley of the shadow of death, he starts talking to the Lord. "Yea, though I walk through the valley of the shadow, I will fear no evil, for you are with me. Your rod and your staff, they comfort me. You prepare a table before me in the presence of mine enemies." The closest you will ever be to the Lord is when you walk through the deep valleys of life. His presence will be so real to you. And that's why you need to depend upon him. And one final thing, our adversities prepare us for ministry. Joseph was in jail and yet he was serving others. He saw the faces of these men, the countenance of these two men, the butler and the baker. And he said to them, "Why are you guys so sad?" He was serving others. He was comforting. He was caring. He was noticing even the faces of others and trying to serve them and share the Word of God with them. And God used him because God prepared him for ministry. And God prepares us for increased ministry through the troubles and struggles of life. Paul said, the God of all comfort comforts us, and with the comfort with which we are comforted, we then comfort others. If we have never hurt, how could we help others who are hurting? If we have never grieved, how could we help the grieving? If we have never suffered, how could we minister to those who have been suffered? If we've never been comforted by the love and the grace of God, how could we express that love and that grace to others? God breaks us in order to use us. And that is why it is rare, if ever, that God will use us until we are broken. Because God uses broken people and people who understand. And God uses the ministry of suffering in order to advance His cause. God allows His pain and problems to better equip us as ministers of His grace. That's exactly what happened to Joseph. And ultimately he advanced through his adversity from the pit to the prison, to the pinnacle of power in Egypt, and God used him in a mighty way. The story of Joseph is the story of a modern-day hero. His name is Sam Johnson. Graduated from SMU and began a 29-year career in the U.S. Air Force. He served as director of the Air Force Fighter Weapons School, Top Gun. He flew with the Air Force Thunderbirds Precision Flying Demonstration Team. In the Korean War, he flew F-86 and 62 combat missions. In the Vietnam War, he flew F-4s. And during his second tour of duty, while flying his 25th combat mission in 1966, he was shot down over North Vietnam, and he spent 7 years as a prisoner of war, half of that time in solitary confinement. He's a decorated war hero, awarded 2 Silver Stars, 2 Legions of Merit, the Distinguished Flying Cross, 1 Bronze Star with Valor, 2 Purple Hearts, 4 Air Medals, and 3 Outstanding Unit Awards. After he got back to Texas, by the grace and the hand of God, he began a business, was successful in that, and then he offered himself and his life and his principles in the political arena. He was elected as congressman for the 3rd Congressional District. Please welcome an American hero, Congressman Sam Johnson. Sam, you've been sitting here listening to the story of Joseph, and some of these things must really sound familiar. And I was just wondering, when you were shot down in Vietnam and then there in that prison for so many years, and you must have felt many times, wondered what was going to happen. Tell us about the faithfulness of God and how you just sensed the presence of God in your life.
14: You know, when I was in the first shot down, we both got out of the airplane. They put us in a house. And they came in one night and said, blindfolded me and said, we're going to put you on trial. Took me to a place that was set up like a court like we have here. Through an interpreter, they held a trial. When they got through, they said, we're going to kill you. And they blindfolded me and took me out in the woods, stood me in front of a slit trench, and took the blindfold off, and I was facing 5 Vietnamese with AK-47 rifles, and they pulled a clip out of their belt, put it in the rifles, charged the guns, and pointed them at me. And the Lord came through, and when He said fire, the guns went click, click, click, click, click. I heaved a sigh of relief, praised the Lord, and laughed at them. I shouldn't have done that. And they kicked me in a slit trench and left me there for a while. Another story I tell, which I think exemplifies the Lord, was when I was in a small cell with another guy, and we were trying to tell the new guys who were being put in cells down the way what was going on and how to act and survive, frankly. Finally, one night, a guard and an officer came running down the hall, popped the door open. Jim was on the floor because he had a broken leg. He was clearing underneath the door. And I was up on a concrete bunk talking out the back window. Well, we barely got on the floor and got up, and this guy comes in, and Jim decks him right there on the spot. And I thought, boy, we're in trouble now. And we were. They took him off to some torture, and they put me in a place which was only three cells, and they were empty. And I was put in the end one, which had bars on it, but it was covered with plywood. And dark, a little 20-watt bulb burned all the time. They put me in leg stocks. They laid me on a bed, put my legs between two cutouts, and laid an iron bar over them and locked it from the outside, and left me in that situation for 72 days. I learned a lot about praying and talking to God, and on the 72nd day, a typhoon came through and blew the covers off the window, and I looked outside and saw God in all his glory. The trees, the flowers, the sun, the sky. Everything that he's put there for us to take care of for him. And I just knew it was going to be okay. And that day they came and took me out of the irons and carried me to an interrogation because I couldn't walk. And the guy says, "We're going to kill you." Well, I've been there, done that. I said, "Be my guest." My faith in God grew immensely. And those concrete bunks, concrete floors, and concrete walls, you know, the docs also said since I had a broken back, that concrete bunk was probably the best thing that ever happened to me.
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15: Whatever the trial, whatever the struggle we face, we need to try to keep in mind that God uses these times in our lives to strengthen us and prepare us for whatever's next. Unfortunately, it's much easier to look back on life and see all the ways and all the times that God has carried us through. But we know that we're truly growing in faith and character when we, in the midst of a trial, can rest confident that we are in the grip of our God. Adversity does have a purpose. In fact, it has many purposes, as we learned in today's lesson. It produces possibilities and promotes maturity. It proves integrity and produces dependency upon God. And just as all things work together for good, adversity prepares us for a greater ministry. You know, some of the greatest and most respected men and women in history went through tremendous adversity, and yet they emerged as greater leaders and better teachers and mentors because they went through it. We heard from Sam Johnson today. This is a man who spent over 7 years in a Vietnamese prison camp, and through his ordeal, he remained faithful to God as Joseph did. And God has blessed Sam tremendously by using that adversity to produce character and integrity in his life. So maybe you're listening to us right now and thinking, "Pastor, you're talking about me. I'm going through some impossible stuff right now." Well, remember Isaiah 40, verse 31. "They that wait upon the Lord shall renew their strength. They shall mount up on wings as eagles. They shall run and not be weary, and walk and not faint." This is God's promise. Live on the promises of God.
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2: 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Gary was fighting prostate cancer. His PSA levels just wouldn't come down. 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
3: 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And my PSA right now is running 3.7 the last time it was checked. 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

0: The New Testament documents many amazing supernatural miracles that Jesus performed. So what did he mean when he said that his followers would do the works he did and greater works than these? We'll find out today on Truth for Life as Alistair Begg takes us to John chapter 14.
1: Truly, truly, Jesus says, I say to you, whoever believes in me will also do the works that I do, and greater works than these will he do, because I am going to the Father. Whatever you ask in my name, this I will do, that the Father may be glorified in the Son. If you ask me anything in my name, I will do it. I think it's fair to say that this is not the easiest of texts. In fact, of all the truly, truly so far, this might be the most demanding. Certainly, it's been the most demanding this week. And the reason for that is because this text, these words, are so often misunderstood or misapplied. It's not uncommon to hear people say fairly outlandish things as apparently from these verses. For example, is Jesus in this brief passage teaching that whoever believes in him has miracle-working powers? Is praying in Jesus' name a magical phrase, a kind of incantation that then guarantees that we will receive

0: receive whatever it is we want, whether health, money, or prosperity. Now, there are more questions that are immediately raised, but these are uppermost in my mind, and I thought perhaps it would occur to you as well. It is imperative that when we come to something that is a small piece of a large puzzle, that we do not unearth the statement from its context. And we have tried to teach each other that the context of the Bible is the story of salvation, the work of God from all of eternity to put together a people that are His very own. And that that is what God is doing in the world. He is building a people for Himself. And so it's important that we understand that. We understand that the intention of the writer of the Gospel of John is that people would view the signs and works and words of Jesus and find that in them there is the cause to believe in Jesus as the one He proclaims Himself to be, the Messiah of God, and that by believing to have life in His name. Jesus is addressing this in the context of the closing hours of His life. He has gathered with His disciples. We learned in the 12th chapter that Jesus Himself was troubled. "My soul is troubled now. And what shall I say? Father, save me from this hour, but for this purpose I have come to this hour." His soul is troubled, and yet His concern is for them. He knows that they need to know that His absence will actually be beneficial, that His going will open up new vistas to them, terrain that they've never really experienced before, privileges that are granted to them, responsibilities that are entrusted to them. And in all of that, He needs to let them know that He will not leave them as orphans. Now, as I was studying this week, I said, was there ever a kinder person in all of humanity than Jesus? Was there ever a kinder shepherd? We've been introduced to Him as the good shepherd, the one who gives His life for the sheep. The sheep are a mixture of personalities and styles and agendas and so on. And yet, as we've already seen, it says that Jesus loved them, and He loved them right to the end. He loved them despite the fact that He was aware of the betrayal, despite the fact that He knew that one would deny Him, despite their doubts, despite their misunderstandings. He loved them. He was kind. When Paul is encouraging Titus to encourage his congregation in relationship to the wonder of salvation, he says, remind them that it was when the kindness and loving goodness of God appeared that He saved them. I reverse that. It reads, when the goodness and loving kindness of God our Savior appeared. And when Jesus taught, He explained that His kindness was then to be displayed in the kindness of those who were His followers. Love your enemies and do good and lend, expecting nothing in return. And your reward will be great, and so you will be the sons of the Most High. How will people know that church is filled with sons and daughters of the Most High? For He is kind to the ungrateful and to the evil. So be merciful, even as your Father is merciful. This is the one who is concerned for His followers. And the immediate context of the truly, truly statement is before you in the text. You need to know, He says, that I don't think you should allow your hearts to be unsettled. Let not your hearts be troubled. Just believe in God. Believe also in me. He says, you need to know, number one, that I'm going to prepare a place for you. Number two, I'm going to come back for you. Number three, you actually know the way where I'm going because I've already told you that I am going to the cross. I've told you on a number of occasions, whether you've really registered it or not, I don't know. But the fact of the matter is, you know that I'm going by way of the cross. And the reason he's doing all of this is because he wants them to understand that as they face the prospect of his death, they need to know that it will not be the end. That it won't be the end. That the whole story of Jesus and all that he's done is now going to come to a crashing halt. Thomas, though, immediately puts up his hand. Says, Lord, I'm going to speak for the group here. We do not know where you're going. And how can we know the way? Kindness. I mean, if you were the school teacher, you'd say, you know, sit at the back for a while. If I sit at the back forever. We should be thankful, though, because that question from Thomas gave us one of the great verses of the New Testament. Verse 6. Jesus replied, I am the way and the truth and the life. And no one comes to the Father except through me. It was Thomas's question, Thomas's investigation that gave rise to that declaration from the lips of Jesus. When you put 14:6 along with 3:16, you realize that the exclusive claims of Jesus are for everybody. That when Jesus says, I am the only way for you to meet God, to know God, that is an exclusive claim. But it is a claim which is extended to the vastness of the world, for God so loved the world that he gave his only Son, that whoever believes in him should not perish but should have everlasting life. Those two things go together. The vastness of the reach of the gospel and the exclusiveness of the claims of Jesus. But we shouldn't be unsettled by this, despite the fact that we live in a culture that has truth on a sliding scale. But those of you who are in science, particularly in engineering, building bridges, putting things together so that they won't topple, you're dealing in objective, verifiable data. You are dealing with angles that mean what they mean, weight measures that mean what they mean. Those of you who are doing blood pressure, those of you who are the nurses who are putting in those drips, you know that these things have to be done in an exact way, that there is a difference between the lower vessels of the heart and the upper vessels of the heart, that the double circulatory system works on a certain basis. It's not just haphazard. We all know that. And yet when it comes to matters of spiritual things, we're tempted to believe the cry of the culture. Oh, there couldn't possibly be one way. There must only be many, many ways. Jesus says no. In a matter of weeks, of course, when the Holy Spirit is poured out after Pentecost, the people who are huddled away in prospect of Jesus' departure, who are somewhat disillusioned and fearful, they will be on the streets declaring this very thing. You can read it in the early chapters of Acts. Peter stands up and boldly, the one who has said, I don't know who Jesus is now on the street saying, there is salvation in no one else, no other name under heaven given among men by which anybody could possibly be saved. Well, see, he's now discovered by that time, of course, just what Jesus is explaining here. But we're not there yet. We're still here. And not only is Thomas having a hard time, but Philip, you could argue he takes it up a notch. Jesus has said, from now on, you do know the Father and you have seen him. You have seen him. And Philip says, excuse me, could you show us the Father? That would be enough for us. Jesus said, have I been so long with you and still you do not know me, Philip? Staggeringly, he says, the words that I speak are actually not just my words. They are the words that the Father has given me to speak. I say what the Father told me to say. And the union within the Trinity is a mystical and a miraculous union. And so the fact of the interrelationship between the Son and the Father that is as close as this does not remove the reality of the fact that they are yet two distinct persons. And what we're really discovering is that Jesus is explaining that his words are God's words, and God's works are brought about by the words of Jesus. That's why Jesus on one occasion says, heaven and earth will pass away, but my words will never pass away. That's why I say to you all the time, the real question is, do you hear his voice? Do you hear his voice? The voice of a mere man, articulate or inarticulate, is still the voice of a mere man. Putting sentences together in a way that is cogent and understandable, that may be processed in our minds, is not the same as necessarily as hearing Jesus speak. Jesus' words perform God's works. What is the great work of God? Salvation. How then do people come to saving faith? Through the words of Jesus, doing the works of God. When we began in chapter 1, we realized no one has ever seen God. The only God who is at the Father's side has made him known. Now, with all of that by way of context, now come to truly, truly. Truly, truly, I say to you, in solemn truth, let me tell you, says Jesus, whoever believes in me will also do the works that I do, and anyone who trusts in me will do greater works. Okay. Now, if Jesus means by that supernatural acts which accompanied his ministry, walking on water, calming the sea, feeding thousands with a small lunch, raising the dead, if that is what Jesus is referring to here, then to quote my friend Ronnie Collier, we are forced to admit that this is a promise which remains unfulfilled. Read church history, and we know that no one in church history, and certainly no one in the realm of our personal experience, has commanded the elements, confronted the critics, walked on the water, and healed the sick with a word. Fair? Have you been with anyone who raised the dead? You might have slid in the bath, but that's not the same as walking on water. No, we haven't. So then, what does he mean? What can this possibly mean? If that's not the way to understand it, then what in the world are we to expect in doing greater works than these? Because that's what he says. Anyone who trusts in me will also do the works that I do, and greater works than these will he do. Now, even when you read through the church, the early church in the Acts of the Apostles, it's clear that although they had what Paul refers to in 2 Corinthians 12 as signs and wonders which were foundational to the church and which were evidences of their peculiar apostolic function, even though you have that, even though that is there, when you read it, you realize that none of them, or all of them together, never ever performed more spectacular miracles than Jesus had done. None of them did. So what does he mean? Truly, truly, anyone who trusts in me, this is not a particular group, this is not a special crack troops, as it were. No, anyone who trusts in me. A promise to anyone. Now, when we have studied John, we've said again and again that John is saying, when you read through this gospel and you see the signs that Jesus has done, the purpose in including these signs is in order that they might lead you to believe in Jesus as the Messiah of God, and that in believing him, that your life might be changed and transformed, that you might become members of his family, that you might be those who believe in his name and receive him and become the children of God. That's what all of this is doing, he says. So when we read through the gospel and we see the signs and works that Jesus is doing, they are pointing to the work that he has come to do, the great work of salvation. In fact, there is no greater work than the work of regeneration. Because the work of regeneration is not, as some people would like to think, a sort of sidestep from one degree of interest in spiritual things to another, or whatever it might be. No, this is dead people being made alive. There's no greater work than that. Now, when you think about what then unfolds in the pouring out of the Spirit, that message of salvation was conveyed, arguably, and was about to be conveyed, arguably, in a greater way. You will do what I do. Well, he was going to accomplish salvation. They were going to convey the message of salvation by the power of the Holy Spirit. You will do that. And off they go, and they do it. Version number one, Peter proclaims the news of Jesus as a living Lord and Savior, and 3,000 people turn to Christ. That is more people than ever that we know ever responded to the ministry of Jesus in 3 years of earthly ministry. Greater. Jesus' ministry existed in a relatively small area. A very small area. The ministry of the church is not in a small area. Remember, before he leaves them, he says, all power, all authority in heaven and earth has been given to me, and I want you to go, not up the street just, but I want you to go to the whole world. And so beginning in Jerusalem and Judea and Samaria to the ends of the earth. Greater. You see, his humanness was restricting, wasn't it? He could only be one place at one time. He could only speak to the group within his hearing. And now he says, you're going to go to the nations of the world. And that's why when Luke begins his second volume in the Acts of the Apostles, he says, you know, I wrote my first book, and that dealt with all that Jesus began to do and teach. We have that, the gospel records. All that Jesus began to do and teach, until the day when he was taken up, after he had given commands through the Holy Spirit to the apostles whom he had chosen. What were those commands? What I just mentioned. I want you to go to the whole world with the news of the gospel. And so the distinction here in verse 12, the works that he does and the works that they will do, is not actually a distinction between the works of Jesus and the works of all who trust in Jesus. But it is the distinction between the works that Jesus performed during the days of his flesh and the works that he will then continue to perform through his disciples after his death and his exaltation. Because he will no longer be limited by his pre-death humanness. Now, I don't know if you're tracking with me. I hope you are. But the great work of Jesus, Yeshua, the Savior, the Redeemer, the one who sets people free, that is the great work. That is the great work. It's being translated from death to life. It is being moved from the broad road that leads to destruction to the road that leads to life through a narrow gate of entry, namely Jesus. But let's just allow this notion to set in our minds. This is how Paul addresses the Ephesians about the miraculous work of God. This is what he says. And you were dead in the trespasses and sins in which you walked. That's the first issue you see. People do not believe they're dead. They don't believe they're dead. Humanity is the walking dead. I am come that you might have life. See, so speaks to the walking dead. And so he writes to these people that live in Ephesus, who've had a varied background. He says, you were dead in the trespasses and sin in which you once walked. You followed the course of the world, the prince of the power of the air, the spirit that's now at work in the sons of disobedience. And We all once lived in the passions of our flesh, carrying out the desires of the body and the mind. Some may have greater expressions of it than others, but we were all in the same predicament. We were by nature children of wrath. The wrath of God is released from heaven against all the wickedness and ungodliness of men. That's comprehensive. There's no way out of that program. And there is only one solution to the program. But God, being rich in mercy, because of the great love with which He loved us, even when we were dead in our trespasses, made us alive together with Christ. By grace, you have been saved. That's what He means. That's what He means. Only God can do that. That is the great work. It is the work of God, entrusted to the people of God. You, me, anyone who trusts in Christ. It is opportune for those who are recipients of God's kindness to live, learn, and share that kindness with others so that they too might be members of His family. It's a call to the church, a call to the church. Let us not miss the call.
1: 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Who are we, really? The identity crisis that's so common in our world makes it difficult for many people to answer this question. The Apostle Paul, however, had no doubt about who he was or what it means to be a Christian. As you read through Paul's New Testament letters, you'll find that he often refers to himself as a man in Christ. In fact, he uses some variant of the term in Christ more than 80 times throughout his letters. But what does this phrase really mean? That's what Sinclair Ferguson explores in his book, Union with Christ, The Blessings of Being in Him. He examines key passages of Scripture to explain how this new identity reshapes every aspect of a believer's life. 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I'm Bob Lapine. When Jesus said, "Whatever you ask in my name, this I will do," was he guaranteeing we can have whatever we want? We'll think that through together tomorrow. The Bible teaching of Alistair Begg is furnished by Truth for Life, where the learning is for living.
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3: 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His PSA levels just wouldn't come down. Then Lily Hetherington from Take Charge of Your Health stepped in and joined the fight.
4: 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And my PSA right now is running 3.7 the last time it was checked. I really appreciate what Lily Hetherington has done for me. It's been an astonishing thing.
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12: Well, that's our news. I'm Rich Thomason in Washington. Some American supporters of Israel are dismayed over President Trump's rebuke of Prime Minister Netanyahu for Israel's attacks on Hezbollah in Lebanon.
13: It's extraordinarily strong language from Donald Trump. These are his most outspoken comments of the kind to date, and they reveal the extent of his frustration, I think, with Benjamin Netanyahu and his concern that an agreement with Iran could easily be derailed by what's happening in Lebanon. There is thought to be real anger, certainly real frustration in the White House about the way that Benjamin Netanyahu has handled the conflict in Lebanon against Hezbollah.
12: The BBC's David Willis. The government reports retail sales rose a healthy 0.9% last month. That's better than analysts had been expecting. This is SRN News.
2: And it is 1 minute after 9 o'clock. A very good Wednesday morning. It is June 17th. 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
15: Moses was a reluctant recruit. He said, I don't want to do this. I'm not gifted enough. I don't talk well. I don't have enough support. And I think we do that with the Lord. We're too busy to be involved with the things of God. We don't want to occupy a space in a community and have to hold up a biblical worldview because we understand that's intrusive. And this is my life and my season and my calendar and my agenda. And I don't want to do that. Are you AWOL? Are you on duty?
14: 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That's 855-577-2255. We're so glad you're here to listen. Today's program is part one of Pastor Allen's message called Enlisted, AWOL or On Duty. 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
15: Well, the title for the weekend is Enlisted. And then really a question for every one of us. Are you AWOL? Are you on duty? That's about the limit of my knowledge of military acronyms. Are you absent without leave? Memorial Day weekend, it seemed appropriate. I really want to link it to our Bible reading. How many of you do the daily Bible reading with us? Okay. Well, I want to invite everybody to do that. We're really just beginning the portion that started in the Old Testament. We've done the book of Genesis, and we're in the book of Exodus. Exodus is pretty high drama. It'll hold your attention. You need the momentum of Genesis and Exodus. When you get to Leviticus, you need that momentum to help you through. But I want to take a moment and see if I can put it into context. Those first five books of the Bible are the books of Moses, attributed to Moses. Not that we think he sat down under a tree one day and filled several legal pads with the text, but they are written from the perspective of Moses, from the scope of Moses' life and leadership, what God delivered to the former slaves of Egypt through his life. And they certainly are an irreplaceable part of the story of Scripture. Genesis is the book of beginnings, and it's where we're introduced to God as creator. But in Genesis chapter 12, the narrative takes a very sharp turn, and God begins the formation of a people. He calls Abram, and he said, "From you, I'm going to make a people that are as numerous as the stars in the sky or the sand on the seashore." And we understand by the time we get to Genesis 12 that the intent of Scripture is that God wants a people for himself, and we're still living in the unfolding of that narrative. And there's still hatred in the earth for that. The book of Exodus opens by saying that there's a Pharaoh arose that didn't know who Joseph was. And if you didn't read Genesis, you don't know either. The last fourth of the book of Genesis deals with a character by the name of Joseph. He was the son of the last of the patriarchs, and he found his way to Egypt under some very unfortunate circumstances. But God blessed him, and he became the prime minister of the land. And because of his the way his life flourished, his whole family moves to Egypt, and the book of Genesis closes there. But that family flourished so much that ultimately the Egyptians enslaved them. And for 400 years, Joseph's extended family were slaves in Egypt. And when the book of Exodus opened, God says, "I'm going to deliver those people from Egyptian slavery and take them to a land that flows with milk and honey." And that is really the heart of the narrative of those first five books. Because that people now for 400 years, you need to just pause for a moment. Our nation, we're celebrating a 250th anniversary. Imagine if for 250 years plus another 150, we've been slaves. No freedom, no liberty, no autonomy, no self-government, no choosing of leaders, no independence, none of those things. 400 years, generation after generation after generation after generation. They have no imagination, no memory. They've never been a nation. They've never been an independent people. They were a family. And because they flourished so much, they became a threat in a foreign nation, and they were enslaved, and they remained that way until Moses steps onto the scene and says, "Let my people go." And God begins one of the most remarkable undertakings in all of human history. He's going to build a nation of people, a holy nation, out of a group of people who have been enslaved for hundreds of years. Exodus is the story of how they got out of Egypt and how God provided for them. Scholars argue a little bit about how many people were a part of the Exodus, but we can take a good round number, kind of on the conservative. Let's say there was 1 million people. God fed them, cared for them, since there was no sick people amongst them. But now the heavy lifting isn't getting them out of Egyptian control. It's how do you fashion them into a holy people? And so God shows Moses, gives him a vision of a tabernacle, a place to worship, of a priesthood, a group of people who will represent the people before God. That's the role of a priest. The sacrifices that will be made, how they should live, what it means to be holy, what's unholy. What does it mean to honor God, to yield to God, to be obedient to God? Those are not intuitive positions for the human being. And that's the story of these books you're reading. Genesis, Exodus, Leviticus, the tribe of Levi, the There were 12 tribes of Israel. The Levitical tribe, the tribe of Levi, were the priests. They're given the assignments of how to build the tabernacle, how to establish it. It's a portable thing. There are people on the move. They don't have a homeland yet. So their place of worship is in a rather elaborate tent, and all the furnishings that go with it, and all the procedures for making it holy and sacred and sanctified, set apart to God. It's the book of Leviticus. Then you get to Numbers and Deuteronomy, and you start to get the rules for community living. How do we live together? What do we do? What's it mean to be a holy people? We've almost lost that notion ourselves. We've had a gospel so intently focused on salvation and conversion that we've lost the conversations to a great extent about what it means to be a holy people. We'll talk more about grace and mercy. So as you're reading through these books, I know some of the portions lack a bit of drama. Some don't. Hello, the earth swallows people. There was a group of people complaining, and the earth opened up and swallowed them. And the next morning, there were people in the complaint line. No, I mean, it's in the book. It's like God recruited from the slow group. So I really want to, the purpose of the messages this weekend were to invite you into that narrative and hopefully to encourage you to read your Bible. I don't know how you will sustain your spiritual momentum in the season ahead of us when deception is increasing if you're not in the habit of routinely reading your Bible. You won't understand every verse you read. I don't. But you'll understand enough. So the books of Moses, what you should know about Moses is he's the goat. The greatest of all time. It's certainly the greatest of his time. Until you get to Jesus, there's nobody in all the Bible that could match Moses for his leadership, the role that God gave him, for his faithfulness in that. In the book of Hebrews in the New Testament, it says that Moses was faithful in all of God's house. What a remarkable statement. Wouldn't it be nice if that were said of you or me? Remarkable man. And the characteristic that we're given about Moses that made him uniquely equipped for God's purposes wasn't crazy physical gifts or tremendous charisma or any of those things. We're told that Moses was the most humble man on the face of the earth. Some translations say the meekest man. Meekness is not weakness, folks. Meekness is a calm assurance of God's unlimited power. Moses had a humility that enabled God to lead him. That's not a reticence. That's not a shrinking back. That's not being overly timid and quiet. You can be all of those things and be filled with pride. Meekness, humility recognizes your limits. Moses had the courage to stand in front of a million people and say, "Follow me, we're leaving town. What are we going to do? I don't know. God will take care of us. What are we going to eat? God will take care of us." That will help you recalibrate humility. Humility is the single most significant factor I know in God's blessings coming to your life. My Bible says that God will exalt the humble and he will resist the proud. You can choose one of two doorways. You can choose your own pride and God himself will oppose you. Or you can cultivate humility and God will bring promotion to your life. It's an interesting, this notion of the formation of people called out of Egypt, instructions in holiness, honoring God, the responsibilities they're given. The people are given responsibilities and instructions. It's not simply a blessing train. Again, it's a notion that's gotten lost in much of contemporary American Christianity. I want to focus on this notion that encountering God is really expressed in service. In service. In Exodus chapter 3, when Moses has this encounter at the burning bush, most of you are familiar with that story. Hollywood's picked it up if you haven't even found it in your Bible. Moses has an encounter with a bush that's on fire, and God speaks to him from the bush. He knows his name, requires of him to change his behavior. He said, "Take your shoes off. You're standing on holy ground." He said, "I've heard the cries of my people. They've been suffering greatly. I'm aware of their suffering at the hands of the Egyptians." And you can see Moses nodding. "Yeah, I know about all of that." But then God kind of flips the script, and he said, "Now go. I'm sending you." Hello. You've got the verse. "I'm sending you to lead my people out of Egypt." And at this point, Moses balks mightily. We explored that in some detail in the previous session. What I want to submit to you is that when you and I have an encounter with Jesus, our lives are not intended to remain the same. You know, when we think of evangelism, we think of an invitation to an altar and to acknowledge Jesus, to say the sinner's prayer. Now, those are all good things. I believe in conversion and the new birth. But the point of an encounter with Jesus is to enable us to serve the Lord. I'm not suggesting we earn our way to heaven. I'm not suggesting that at all. I'm suggesting that true conversion, a true transformation of your life, means that you then yield your life in service of the King. And absent the service, we have reason to question the authenticity of the transformation. We don't just recite verses and sit in a building. We're changed people. Moses left that encounter with God at the burning bush a different person. You know this with the verses, whether you can quote their references or not. The Bible has these crazy things. It says, like, train up a child in the way they should go. If you're a person of faith, how you train your children is reflected because of your connection to God. The nature of your home, the relationships in your home. Husbands, love your wives. Wives, honor your husbands. Practice hospitality, the scripture says. Well, I don't want to. You mean you want to be disobedient? Well, I just thought it was a suggestion. Oh. Encourage one another daily. I'd rather gossip. Go into all the world and make disciples of all nations. Be prepared to give an answer for your faith to anyone who would ask. Passage after passage, chapter after chapter, page after page, we're called to respond to God with our lives. Well, Pastor, I said the sinner's prayer. I've been baptized. I came to church on a holiday weekend. What do you want? Well, I will applaud all of those things. Me too. I did all of those myself. But the fruit of conversion, a new birth, is not simply a ticket to heaven. It's not just like internal fire insurance. The fruit of conversion is a life of service to the King.
14: We'll be right back. But first, Pastor Allen wants to share a limited edition commemorative set to help you celebrate God's faithfulness to our nation.
15: 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What a wonderful privilege we have. You know, God has blessed our nation so many good things. People say to me, well, our whole history's not good. Well, folks, you know, my history's not great. Your family history's not perfect. But you love your family. You love your children. 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It still is. Let's ask God to bless America again.
14: 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Now, let's get back to Pastor Allen with his message called Enlisted, AWOL or On Duty. 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
15: The challenge comes in that as we think, well, okay, it ought to be fun. It should be like easy. It's like a birthday party or a celebration. Or are there gifts involved? And I'm very comfortable talking about the blessings of God and the grace of God and the mercy of God and God's desire for good things for our lives because I believe all of those things are true. When God delivered the former slaves of Egypt out of Egyptian bondage after hundreds of years, they plundered the nation of Egypt. They came with the gold and silver of the Egyptians. It said there were no sick people amongst them. fact, God promised them at one of their first stops for water. He said, I'll be your physician. It's the modern Israeli word for doctor. He said, I will literally be the Lord your doctor if you will honor me. So I'm all in with all the good things that God wants. But I also know it was a challenge. That there were problems. And we seem unprepared for that. Ill-prepared for that. Almost unwilling to deal with that. So we kind of go covert with our Christianity. We've come up with these elaborate systems where we gather in church and we'll worship the Lord and we'll encourage one another with our faith. But when we leave the building, we want to pretend as if we can leave our faith in the building or on the church campus. Or that if we gather with other Christians, we'll talk about our Christianity. But if we're in a broader company or more polite company or some other company, we don't talk about faith or politics. I think that's an ungodly idea. I'm not particularly interested in politics. I'm very interested in culture. Because I believe if our faith doesn't impact the culture in which we live, we fail as salt and light. So if you'll allow it as you read the Bible, it's going to shape your expectations for how we engage in the world. When God delivered those people from Egyptian slavery, he delivered them for the purpose of bringing them into a land that flows with milk and honey. But between those two experiences, there's a whole set of things that are happening, a transformation of their lives, and God is still transforming people for his purposes in the earth. In fact, the Bible says the eyes of God search the whole earth looking for men and women who are willing to honor him with their lives. I want to be one of those people. I can care less about being churched. But I have a passion to be included with the people of God. Now, Jesus gave us some insight into what we should expect. We're going to go back to the life of Moses in a minute. We looked at Moses in a lot of detail in the earlier session. Moses was a reluctant recruit. He said, I don't want to do this. I'm not gifted enough. I don't talk well. I don't have enough support. I don't have enough affirmation. I don't have enough resources. He had a whole list of reasons. And God said, yes, yes, yes, shut up and go. And I think we do that with the Lord. We're too busy to be involved with the things of God. We don't want to occupy a space in a community and have to hold up a biblical worldview because we understand that's intrusive and this is my life and my season and my calendar and my agenda and I don't want to do that. Are you AWOL? Are you on duty? Are you holding up some baptism certificate and saying, that's, please. Matthew 24, Jesus gives us, you know, of all the Hebrew prophets, Jesus is the greatest. And Matthew 24 is his most lengthy prophetic discourse. And he gives us a little window about the season I happen to think we're living in. He said, you'll be handed over to be persecuted and put to death. And you'll be hated by all nations because of me. And at that time, many will turn away from the faith and will betray and hate each other. Many false prophets will appear and deceive many people. Because of the increase of wickedness, the love of most will grow cold, and he who stands firm to the end will be saved. And this gospel of the kingdom will be preached in the whole world as a testimony to all nations, and then the end will come. How many of you would like to sign up for seeing the gospel preached in the whole world? If that's the penultimate sign before Jesus returns, the quicker we get that done, the quicker the king comes back. Most of us, I think, could find a way to say, yeah, I'm up for that. I would like to see that happen. Let's get the gospel preached in the whole world. We've got tools and technology to do that in a way today that were completely unimaginable just a few short years ago. We can turn on church service in Murfreesboro, Tennessee and have friends watch it all over the globe. It's crazy. We have to help them with some of our southern expressions, but they get the word of God pretty clearly. But Jesus gave us this whole host of descriptors about that season. And he's talking about great threats, persecution, executions, martyrs, hatred. Many turning away from the faith because of the pressure. Many false prophets, false truth tellers, deceiving many people. A great increase in wickedness. All of these things, Jesus said. Well, we're realistic enough to understand that under that kind of pressure, there's a great temptation to be more timid, to turn down the volume a little bit. Well, I want to use the book of Exodus since you're reading your way through it right now. We're about halfway through the book if you're following with us, so some of this will be a review, but I want to give you a bit of Moses' experience with serving the Lord. Remember, God recruited Moses. Moses, you're my man. Handpicked, you're the one I want. And Moses was, no, really, couldn't somebody else do this? And God said, no, son, we're going to do this. Well, I want you to watch the story unfold. Exodus chapter 5 and verse 21. They said, this is the people, may the Lord look upon you and judge you. They're speaking to Moses. These are the slaves speaking to Moses. May the Lord look upon and judge you. You've made us a stench to Pharaoh and to his officials, and they put a sword in their hand to kill us. What a beautiful expression of gratitude for Moses' leadership. You have made us a stench. We were better before you got here, big boy. We don't like you. I can hear Moses talking to the Lord, I told you so! This was not a good idea. I've been here. It didn't work out well. I had a good goat business going on the backside of the desert. Exodus 14, they said to Moses, was it because there were no graves in Egypt that you brought us out to the desert to die? What have you done to us by bringing us out of Egypt? Didn't we say to you in Egypt, leave us alone, leave us, let us serve the Egyptians? It would have been better for us to serve the Egyptians than to die in the desert. What a happy group of people. I'm not sure Moses had an easy week after that burning bush event. I mean, he saw the power of God and the demonstrations of the amazing glory of God, spoke to God. But it doesn't mean it was simple. There's one encouraging point in Exodus 14. After the Red Sea's parted and the Egyptian armies drowned and the slaves escape in the moment, there's a tremendous celebration, as you can imagine. And there is this one verse of affirmation. When the Israelites saw the great power the Lord displayed against the Egyptians, the people feared the Lord and they put their trust in God and in Moses, his servant. I'm pretty sure Moses had that verse embroidered on a pillow in his tent. Because that was kind of the highlight of this experience for him. In the celebration that the people came after that, there's a statement made about God that I think we should take note of and remember for our own generation. It's Exodus 15:3. It says, the Lord is a warrior. The Lord is his name. This notion of the people of God in conflict, they're not separate, folks. We've peeled some individual verses out of the Bible and tried to imagine that God's a pacifist. Heard somebody trying to argue the other day that God was a socialist. I mean, you can find a verse, but you can find a verse to prove anything. You understand that? If you can pull a verse out of context, you can prove anything you want to with your Bible. One of my favorite stories is about a man that was saying, God, I desperately need direction. Lord, won't you show me what to do? He said, I'm going to open my Bible and trust you for direction. And he looked down and he said, Judas went and hanged himself. He said, oh, God, I know that couldn't be you. I know that's not your direction, Lord. I'm sure I was just anxious, but I need to hear from you. But he looked down and he said, go thou and do likewise. Folks, pulling verses out of context, you can prove anything you want to prove. Reading your Bible in an intentional way, even through the parts that aren't exciting, is a very important part of getting to know the character of God. God is a warrior because he understands there's a conflict in the earth. Not principally between nation states or empires or even ideologies. The root of the conflict in the earth is spiritual. Satan and his kingdom of darkness are alive and well on planet earth. And Satan opposes the purposes of God. And the only way he has of really striking out at God, having forfeited his place in heaven, is to destroy the apple of God's eye, the pinnacle of creation, humanity.
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8: Today, I'm going to talk to you about a man in the Bible that we've been reading about. And quite frankly, here I'd gone to seminary. I've even done some doctrinal work. I've been a student of the Bible for a long, long time. And the first time I ever heard about this dude, I was on a boat ramp, of all places, helping a friend of mine launch a Sea-Doo. How random is that? And he looks at me and he goes, "Hey Ed, have you ever heard of a guy named Jabez and this prayer that he prayed?" I go, "No, I'm sorry." And I felt kind of embarrassed. He goes, "Well, I'll send you some information on it." And he did. A couple of days later, I'm talking to my mother-in-law, Elva Lee, from Columbia, South Carolina. She has a one-of-a-kind southern accent. She said, "Ed, I want to ask you a question. Have you ever heard of a fella named Jabez and his prayer?" I said, "No, ma'am." "Well, I'm going to send you a book called The Prayer of Jabez." I said, okay. So I received all this information about this guy with a weird name, Jabez. Jabez? Who is this guy? I began to read it, study it, and then I thought, wow, this is powerful. I read different books and began to research him. Jabez. What an interesting cat, man. This guy lived back in the Old Testament. Specifically, we're going to look at the book of 1 Chronicles, chapter 4. As you wade through the books and the Bible, especially like around 1 Chronicles, it will just put any serious Bible student in dry dock. Yeah. It'll bore you out of your mind. It reads like a Hebrew telephone directory, if you remember telephone directories back in the day.
9: Yeah.
8: It's like he begat, she begat, begat, begat, begat, begat, begat. And in the midst of all of these begats, and I've been bored in several sections while we've been reading through the chronological Bible. I have. So you're reading through these some 600 genealogies. Boom! Jabez jumps out. God gives Jabez a couple of verses in the Holy Bible. Now, that's pretty big. And specifically, God gives him a prayer that's only, are you ready for this? 26 words. That's it. The prayer of Jabez. Right now, I know you're going, "Well, Ed, who was Jabez?" Jabez was a guy who was associated with pain. The name Jabez means pain.

0: Pain. Sounds like the name of a rapper. 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Or maybe a WWF superstar. In this corner, from parts unknown, Pain, you know? Pain? Pain? His mom named him that because he was born in pain, and obviously he had a painful existence. He did not grow up as a Trustafarian. He didn't grow up, you'll get that later, with a silver spoon in his mouth. He didn't grow up going to the right schools. But Jabez prayed a daring prayer. Most scholars believe he was an attorney. And I can't believe an attorney wrote something so succinct. And a lot of times when people read this, they think it's one thing, but it's really another. They think it's some sort of a cosmic quid pro quo. They think it's kind of a magic formula prayer. They think it's like, oh, I like this, Ed. Very Western, very materialistic. Give me this, give me that. Thank you, God, and that's that. Yeah. Well, it's not what you think. Because again, you think it means one thing, but this prayer is going to mean another. And I'm going to promise you something. I'll bet my last dollar on this. If you pray this prayer and understand the context of it, it can revolutionize the way you talk to God. Let me say it again. If you understand this prayer, 26 words, it can revolutionize the way you communicate, connect with God. That's how powerful it is. So we got Jabez. More honorable, the Bible says, than others. Let's read the scripture. 1 Chronicles chapter 4. Let's begin in verse 9, then we'll conclude in verse 10. Very, very short and succinct text. Now Jabez, Pain, let's say now Pain, was more honorable than his brother. So something made him unique. And it's not the fact that he had a law firm. No. It was the way he talked to God. He was more honorable than his brothers, and his mother called his name Jabez, saying, because I bore him in pain. All right. Seems benign so far. I got it. And Jabez called on the God of Israel. So he's preparing for this prayer. I like that. The God of Israel. Now, Jabez grew up hearing about the greatness of God's people, being in Egyptian bondage, you know, being rescued, how God took care of them. He knew all of those things. So it's important for us as Christ followers to look back and to see the blessings of God, to see how God has blessed us and how he's used us and how he's answered prayer. That's why I challenge people to write down and to journal regularly. I would dare say this prayer is one of the most misunderstood prayers in all of Scripture. I would say this prayer has been decaffeinated and stripped of its meaning more than any prayer in Scripture. But today, we're not going to do the macro thing. We're going to do the micro thing and discover the situation. Jabez dared to pray this prayer. I don't know about you, but I don't want to live a mediocre life. I don't know about you, but God does not want you to live a mediocre life. He wants us to live an extraordinary life. If you looked at your life right now, would you say, Ed, I'm living an extraordinary life. I really, really am. Great for you. God's plans are that amazing. That means you're in sync with him. But if you're not, if you feel like you're caught in a prison cell of predictability, if you feel like you're splashing around in the shallows of sameness instead of riding on the ragged edge of excitement and adventure, then this can unlock a whole new world for you. Jabez said, the God of Israel, all right, I call on you. He called on him saying, and here are the 26 words. Oh, that you would bless me indeed. I like that. Bless me, God. Wow, that's very American, isn't it? That's such a popular word these days. Oh, I'm blessed. I'm blessed. I'm blessed. I'm blessed. I really am blessed. It's on pillows and coffee mugs. I'm blessed. We frame it. Oh, I'm just blessed. And a lot of us who live like hell say, yeah, I'm blessed. And we sort of, by saying it, we kind of think that we satisfy God by saying, oh yeah, I'm blessed. I'm blessed. Have you ever looked at someone and gone, wow, they're blessed, and I guess I'm not? I've heard people say this to me over and over again, and listen to me very carefully. Oh, I've got 3 healthy children, I'm blessed. I just bought a new house. It's incredible. 4,000 square feet. I'm blessed. I just got a promotion. I'm making $200,000 a year now. I'm blessed. And you're over there going, dang, I must have got the short end of the blessing stick.
1: Yeah. Yeah.
0: 2 of my kids got the COVIDs. They got turned down for that loan. My company downsized and I'm without a job. So see, we've so dumbed down the blessed life.
1: Yeah.
0: We say I'm blessed when the circumstances are going my way. My kids are healthy and wow, I got a promotion. I got a big old house. Woo, I'm blessed. It's circumstantial. And a lot of people, a lot of pastors that you see on your social media feed play that game. It's the UPS God. If you have enough faith, man, God's going to bless you. And we relegate blessings just to material things.
2: Wow.
0: Now, I'm not saying that God does not bless materially. He does. You can't make a case for poverty in the Bible, and you can't make a case for wealth in the Bible. God blesses people materially. He blesses you, and you're blessed materially. So am I. Awesome. But to say, okay, when I'm problem free, when I'm comfortable, when everything is hunky-dory, I'm blessed, you don't understand the meaning of the word. So we've stripped it. We've decaffeinated it. What does the word blessed mean? Blessed means to be on the receiving end of the tangible and intangible favor and grace of God. You look up blessed in the dictionary, do you know what the top definition is? Get ready. Hold on to those seats. It means to be made holy.
3: 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We'd love to see you this weekend. Now, let's continue with today's message.
0: This whole mask craze worldwide, you know what it's about? We're afraid to die.
1: Yes.
0: That's what's out there.
1: Yes.
0: Forget Fauci, who changed his mind every other minute. Forget science. Forget mitigating the curve. No, no, no. Come on, man.
1: Yeah.
0: Let's get real.
1: Yeah.
0: You don't want to die. I don't want to die. And we think by wearing a mask, which does not work, follow the science,
1: that
0: we're going to be A-okay.
1: Yeah.
0: If we take the vaccine, we're going to be A-okay. So, yeah, God blesses in pain. He doesn't remove the pain. Now tell me where that is in Scripture. Yet scroll through Instagram. Look at some of the young, hot preachers. Look at some of the people who heretically talk about the health and wealth gospel. If you give, God's going to bless you double, triple, 100-fold. Where is that in the Bible? It's out of context. Where is it in the Bible that we're going to live without suffering? Where is it in the Bible that we're going to live without persecution? It's God's will. So when Jabez says, God, bless me, he's saying, God, you bless me. But here's what I do. I mean, here's what I do. I have to take a piece of paper like this. And I write out, and I'm sitting across the table from God in this, you know, title company. I've been talking about that over the last couple of weeks. And I'll go, okay, God, here's my blessings. Here's what I want. I want this, God, okay? And here's what I want. So I'm going to write down great marriage, you know, hot wife, whatever, you know, successful kids. I want all of my books to be New York Times bestsellers. I've only had one, but okay. So then, yeah, I want to live in this. I want to have that. And I want to fly here. And you know what? I love fishing. I want to have a yacht with, like, fishing boats around the yacht. I'm just going to write. And I slide it across the table, and I say, God, just notarize that.
1: Yeah. Yeah.
0: A lot of people see God that way. Yeah. A lot of people see prayer that way. Some good luck charm. Got some UPS boy. Sorry. No cigar.
1: Yeah.
0: We think prayer means one thing. Means quite another. What is Jabez saying? We take a blank sheet of paper. We slide the blank sheet of paper across the table to God. God, you fill it up with blessings. Your blessing, not mine, because God knows how to bless me better than I know how to bless myself. So God, you fill it in. And as we pray these daring prayers, God's going to tell you something. He will bless you in ways that blow your little blessings out of the water. Does he bless materially? Yes. Does he bless emotionally? Yes. Does he bless relationally, psychologically, and with opportunities? Yes. Yes. We've got to say, God, you're sovereign. You're in charge. You're the blesser. I'm the blessee.
1: Yeah.
0: But what can happen is, oh, listen to this. Our blessings can become blockades to the power and the anointing of the Lord. We worship the blessing instead of the blessor. And a lot of people that I meet, a lot of people who are not Christ followers. And God blesses people who aren't Christ followers. But there's an expiration date on their blessings.
1: Wow.
0: You know, I'm freaky about expiration dates. Lisa's out of town, and last night, I got this little carton from Whole Foods, trying to be healthy. And it was some salsa. And I like hot food, you know. So I looked at it, and I'm thinking, man, I want this with chicken. That's what I ate last night. So I turned it over. Whew, I'm within the expiration date. I know, I'm OCD, I'm a little bit crazy, but I do not like to mess around with expiration dates. What are you doing messing around with an expiration date if you're not a believer? And see, the enemy in non-believers' lives sometimes uses blessings to keep you from ever bowing the knee to Jesus. Your blessings could be the blockade. They could be blinding you from discovering what God has for you.
1: Yeah.
0: Well, let me move on to the next one. I think we've worn blessing out, haven't we?
1: Yeah. That's good.
0: That's good. So, bless me. God, you bless me. And this next one. So we got bless. Let me do like a little lightning bolt. Isn't that cool? Bless. And enlarge. Oh, yeah. Look at that. Bing, bing, bing, bing. Enlarge my territory. It's great to pray for ambition. Did you hear me? Yep. It's great to pray for more influence in your job. It's great to pray to buy a new company, to build bigger churches. It's great. There's nothing wrong with that. But is it for the glory of you or for the glory of God?
1: Right.
0: And I'll have to confess to you, I've done too many things in my life for the glory of Ed as opposed to the glory of God. And when I've done things for the glory of Ed instead of the glory of God, it's not very nice. It doesn't work out very well. I looked up a prayer that I prayed 30 years ago. You ready for this? I journal my prayers, remember this? And I prayed this prayer, and this was a Jabez type prayer, a prayer of dare, rolling the dice, you know?
1: Come on.
0: Today, by God's grace, we're one of the largest churches in America. Okay, that's God, okay? That's God. But check this prayer out. It was more than 30 years ago. This is December 8th, 1989. Wow. Here's what I said. God, I pray for this church. Give me your clear answer. I don't have the ability. You do. You work through me. I rely and give everything to you, my life. It's in your hands, God. Thank you for blessing me. I pray for the lost in Dallas. Give us the innovation and the methodology to reach them for you. What do you want me to do? Wherever you lead, I'll go. God bless me. Oh, he will. God. God, expand my influence. He wants to expand your influence his way. Isn't that awesome? Let's keep going. That your hand would be with me. God's hand on your life. You know what this means? Here's what it means. I'll just go ahead and tell you the end. That we need to be humble and holy before God. God, I want to be under your mighty hand. God, I submit my all to you. Tax, title, and license. I submit it to you. I slide that piece of paper over, God, because I confess to you, I thought it meant one thing, but it really meant another. But this keeps on going. You know, we're done now. 26 words. That you would keep me from evil. Too many times I've prayed in the midst of temptation, Lord, help me to resist. that's not really the great prayer. The prayer is, keep me from evil. Are you feeling me?
1: Yeah.
0: Jesus said in the model prayer, lead us not into
1: temptation.
0: Okay. God, keep me from evil. So Jabez, that you keep me from evil. I love this. And that I might not cause pain. He knew the pain of sin. And look, it's kind of a play on words because Jabez means pain.
1: Wow.
0: And he came with pain back on his name. So he had this negative label on him, and he's like, man, I'm going to change that.
1: Yeah.
0: I'm going to pray this daring prayer.
1: Yeah.
0: So I don't care what kind of label is on you. I don't care. I don't care. We're all sinners.
1: Yeah.
0: I don't care what someone has labeled you.
1: Wow.
0: I don't care. God knows how to take care of us, how to bless us. And think about this. I'm blessed. The ultimate blessing because of Jesus. I'm rescued. I'm redeemed. I'm forgiven. I'm justified. I'm sanctified. I have a home in heaven. I have an inheritance. It makes Mark Zuckerberg not even a factor because that's what God has for me.
1: That's right.
0: In heaven. Prayer of Jabez. Prayer of Jabez. Powerful, powerful prayer. But I want to tell you about another prayer. It's another short prayer, simple prayer. It's called the prayer of the rescue. And many of you need to pray this prayer. The prayer of the rescue is simply ABC. is simply saying, God, I admit to you that I've messed up, that I'm a sinner. We're all sinners. B, we need to believe that Jesus died on the cross for our sins and rose again on the third day. Just believe that to the best of your ability. And then C, confess Jesus Christ as Lord and ask him to come into your life. That is how you become a follower of Christ. You see, being a Christian is not what you think it is. You think it means one thing, but it's really another. It's a decision followed by a process.
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5: Shalom, my dear holy brothers and sisters. This is Rabbi Schneider. Now, there's a book in the Bible that we pronounce in English as the Song of Songs or the Song of Solomon. In Hebrew, it's called Shir HaShirim, Shir Song. It's the Song of Songs. And you know, the Song of Songs, it's about Jesus. It's one of the most untaught books in the entire Word of God, but it's one of the most beautiful revelations in the whole Bible of who Jesus is, how beautiful he is, and how much he loves you. God is beautiful, and there's no other book in the Bible that reveals the beauty of God like the Song of Songs. In fact, I want to encourage you to get my book, Journey into Divine Love. It'll help you to fall in love with Jesus all over again.
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13: You have all these Jews who have become followers of Messiah Jesus, and they still live their Jewish life. Then you're starting to have a new generation of followers of Jesus. These are Gentiles. They don't know the Jewish customs. And so there was a big debate. Do the Gentiles who follow after Jesus have to keep the Jewish customs? And there was a big debate, and Acts 15, the council decided the answer is no. You're allowed to keep them. You're not required to keep them. And so when it says they went around and delivered the decrees, this means they basically took the report to the different cities, these Gentile cities, who were having people come to faith in Jesus. Now, where are they? Look on the map. You saw some names that were mentioned. Lystra, Iconium, and Derbe. They're right there in that red circle. You see the arrow pointing to Tarsus. That's the Apostle Paul's hometown. And what you're going to see is he's going to be moving to your upper left. See Macedonia, northwest, obviously founded by Philip of Macedon. This is where he's headed. So he's visiting these cities right now. Now we get to Acts 16, verse 5. It says the churches were being strengthened in the faith and were increasing in number daily. Do you know there are two things that happen when people get excited about talking about Jesus? Number one, their faith is strengthened. And number two, they welcome new people into the family of God. That's what was happening. Churches were being strengthened in their faith. They were increasing in number. And again, a bunch of geography. They were passing through the Phrygian and Galatian region, having been forbidden by the Holy Spirit to speak the word in Asia. And after they came to Mysia, they were trying to go into Bithynia, and the Spirit of Jesus did not permit them. I'll show you the map in a second, but what does this mean? Paul had a plan. I'm going to travel to this city and preach there, and then I'm going to go to this city, and then I'm going to go to this city, and then I'm going to go to this city. And every time he tried to follow his plan, God kept shutting the door. So he tried again, and God shut the door. So he said, obviously God has a different plan than I do. I want to obey the Lord, and he goes in a different direction. The question for us is, what do we do when we encounter the spiritually closed door and the spiritually open door? Do we kick and scream and yell and bust through the closed door? Or do we obey the Lord's guidance, knowing he's smarter than we are, and begin to go through the doors that he opens? That's what Paul does. It says, passing by Mysia, they came down to Troas. He says, a vision appeared to Paul in the night. A man of Macedonia was standing and appealing to him and saying, come over to Macedonia and help us. When he had seen the vision, immediately we, it's first person because now the writer of Acts, his name is Luke, is involved in the story. We sought to go to Macedonia, concluding that God had called us to preach the gospel to them. So back to our map. See, they have moved north and west. See, they are going to Mysia, and there's a city called Troas right there on the coast. And if you're going to go from Troas to Macedonia, you got to cross the water. So what do? You get in a boat. So the next verse, number 11, says, putting out to sea from Troas, we ran a straight course to Samothrace. It's an island in the Aegean Sea. And on the day following to Neapolis, and from there to Philippi, which is a leading city of the district of Macedonia, a Roman colony. Now, Philippi is in what we call Greece today. It's not in Italy. It's a long way. So how is it a Roman colony? Because the Greeks founded it, but now the Romans are in charge. And the Romans had a strategy. They would take their soldiers who were retiring from their army, and they would place them and move them to a certain city. And as part of their pension plan, they'd give them a house and some land, and they got to retire there. But that's how you made it a Roman colony. You have a bunch of retired Roman soldiers living in a non-Roman city. And you had to follow the Roman laws and the Roman customs. It's part of the retirement plan for the soldiers. That's what Philippi became. And Luke says, we were staying in this city, meaning Philippi, for some days. And on the Sabbath day, we went outside the gate to a riverside where we were supposing that there would be a place of prayer. And we sat down and began speaking to the women who had assembled. Show you another map. See, they left Troas, the bottom right. They get on a little boat. They travel through the Aegean Sea. They stop at the island of Samothrace. Then they get over to the shore at Neapolis, go a little further north to Philippi. What happens in Philippi? They begin to do what they would do in other cities. When Paul and Timothy would travel to places, they would go visit first the synagogue. And Paul would stand and say, I'm a Jew, I'm a rabbi. I know the things of the synagogue. I'm a teacher of the synagogue, but also I have met Messiah Jesus. And he would begin to preach and teach in the synagogue. So that was his plan in Philippi. But Philippi doesn't have a synagogue. Why? There's not enough Jews there. To have a synagogue, you have to have at least 10 Jewish men. They don't have that many. So instead of having a synagogue, the few Jews who are in Philippi have a prayer service, an outdoor prayer gathering on the riverside. So Paul and Timothy, and Luke is with them, they go to the riverside to this outdoor prayer service, and they start to talk to people. Acts 16, now verse 14. They're in Philippi, and it says, a woman named Lydia from the city of Thyatira, a seller of purple fabrics, she's called a worshiper of God, was listening. And the Lord opened her heart to respond to the things spoken by Paul. I'll tell you more about Lydia in a minute, but look what happens. When Paul stands up and begins to tell the story of salvation, begins to explain who Jesus is, God opened her heart. Because I must remind you, if you're a follower of Jesus and you talk to other people how to meet Jesus, you are able to save no one. You and I don't change people's hearts. God changes people's hearts. What is our job? Talk. Paul shares, the Lord opens her heart. And it says, when she and her household had been baptized, because salvation is always step number one, and baptism is always step number two in the Gospels and in the New Testament. When she and her whole household had been baptized, Luke writes, she urged us, saying, if you have judged me to be faithful to the Lord, come into my house and stay. And she prevailed upon us. So who was this guy, lady named Lydia? Well, she's a businesswoman and apparently a very successful businesswoman. Her home city is called Thyatira. It's more than 200 miles away, but she has set up a business in Philippi, and she produces very expensive clothing, purple robes. And she apparently is successful enough to have a big house that her big family lives in, and she has enough guest rooms that she can invite her friends over. So she's apparently a very successful businesswoman, and she's called a worshiper of God. Now, what does that mean in the New Testament? Worshiper of God means she is a Gentile who has fallen in love with the God of Israel. So she worships with the Jews, but she's not a Jew. She's a Gentile, but Paul, through his testimony, has shared with her the name of the Jewish Messiah, Yeshua, Jesus, and she has come to faith. Where is Thyatira? Here on the map, just so you see it, there's one red circle, and then further north and west is the city of Philippi, where she has established her business. We're still reading about why he's remembering Philippi with favor. With great memories. Keep going. Acts 16, verse 16. It happened as we were going to the place of prayer, a slave girl having a spirit of divination, or she was demon possessed, met us, who was bringing her masters much profit by fortune telling. This girl was possessed by a demon, and the demon had the power to tell people's fortunes, to do a seance. And these guys owned her as a slave, and these men made money off of selling her services of fortune telling to the crowd. It says, following after Paul and us, she kept crying out, saying, these men are bond servants of the Most High God who are proclaiming to you the way of salvation. The Greek word is soteria. Because I will remind you, there may be people who ignore the divinity of Jesus, but every demon acknowledges the divinity of Jesus. So this demon inside of her was proclaiming that Paul and Silas and Timothy, they are followers of the Most High God. They're followers of the Savior.
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13: Keep reading verse 18. The slave girl continued doing this for many days, but Paul was greatly annoyed and turned and said to the demonic spirit, I command you in the name of Jesus Christ to come out of her. And it came out that very moment. But when her master saw that their hope of profit was gone, they seized Paul and Silas and dragged them into the marketplace. How much did they care about the girl? None. She was a moneymaker. And when she was no longer a moneymaker, reject her. So they dragged Paul and Silas into the marketplace before the authorities. And when they brought them to the chief magistrates, they said, these men are throwing our city into confusion, being Jews, and are proclaiming customs which is not lawful for us to accept or to observe being Romans, which is not true. Their crime, being Jews, proclaiming the Jewish Messiah. Verse 22, the crowd rose up together against him, and the chief magistrates tore their robes off them, proceeded in order to beat them with rods. When they had struck them with many blows, they threw them into the prison, commanding the jailer to guard them securely. And he, having received such a command, threw them into the inner prison and fastened their feet in the stocks. But, verse 25, about midnight, Paul and Silas were praying and singing hymns of praise to God. Now, we're reading Acts, helping us learn Philippians chapter 1. Later, we'll read in Philippians chapter 4, the Apostle Paul says, "Rejoice in the Lord always," which is cheap talk unless you've actually done it yourself. They're in a prison for the charge of being a Jew who knows the Jewish Messiah, and they're singing praise hymns to the Lord. It says prisoners were listening to them, and suddenly there came a great earthquake, so that the foundations of the prison house were shaken. Immediately all the doors were open, everyone's chain was unfastened. When the jailer awoke and saw the prison doors were opened, he drew his sword and was about to kill himself, supposing that all the prisoners had escaped. But Paul cried out with a loud voice, saying, "Do not harm yourself, for we are all here." And he called for lights, and they rushed in, and trembling with fear, he fell down before Paul and Silas. And after he brought them out, Acts 16:30, he said, "Sirs, what must I do to be saved?" And they said, "Believe in the Lord Jesus, and you will be saved." Because the world tells you you have to do something. God tells you you have to believe something. There's nothing you and I can do to earn the favor of God. We believe in His grace. That's how we receive our faith. Believe in the Lord Jesus and you will be saved, you and your household. And they spoke the word of the Lord to him together with all who were in his house. And he took them that very hour of the night and washed their wounds. And immediately he was baptized, he and all his household. Remember, faith by salvation is step one. Baptism is step two. And he brought them into his house. He set food before them and greatly rejoiced, having believed in God with his whole household. So now when we go all the way back to Philippians 1 verse 3, and Paul says, "I thank my God in all my remembrance of you," you now know what he's remembering. Lydia and her whole family came to faith. The jailer and his whole family came to faith. They were miraculously delivered from a prison cell by an earthquake. And so Paul, 8-9 years later, says, "I remember when I was in Philippi, and I thank God every time I think of you. And now I'm going to write you guys a letter." Verse 4, "Always offering prayer with joy in my every prayer for you all." He says, every time I pray for you, I pray for you with joy. The Greek word is chara. Gladness or happiness. Now, I'm going to put a chart on the screen. It's very small, and I know it, but I want you to see these are all the verses in the book of Philippians where the word joy or rejoice comes in, and you'll see them as we go along. But Paul talks over and over and over again in this book about having joy. How do I have joy? It comes after peace. How do I have peace? It comes after grace. There's an order, and it matters. Keep reading Philippians 1 verse 5. "I thank God in my prayers for you with joy in view of your participation in the gospel, your partnership, your teamwork with me in the gospel from the first day until now." He says, every time I think of you, God reminds me how much you were my supporter. You were my encourager. You were my partner. When I was with you, you supported me. And when I've been away from you, you would take care of me. You would send me supplies. You would send me money. We did this as a team, because that's how all ministry is done, as the team, as the body of believers. And then he says in verse 6, "For I am confident of this very thing, that he who began a good work in you will perfect it or accomplish it until the day of Christ Jesus," until the rapture of the church. He says, if God has started a work in your heart, if your life has been changed, if you have received the gift of salvation, if God started something in your life, He will never stop it. He will keep growing Now, we may turn our back. God never turns his back. He will call out to us to mature, to perfect the work that he's done in our hearts until the day of Christ Jesus, which is the rapture of the church, which was future tense for the Apostle Paul. It's still future tense for us. He said, God started a work in your life and he's not going to stop. Verse 7. For it is only right for me to feel this way about you because I have you in my heart. Since both in my imprisonment or my jail cell or my chains and in the defense and confirmation of the gospel, you are all partakers of grace with me. You've been my partners. You've been my teammates. Doing what? He says the defense of the gospel and the confirmation of the gospel. You know what the difference is? The defense of the gospel is you have to talk. The confirmation of the gospel is you have to live it out. Talk it and walk it. The gospel is the Greek word euangelion, the good news. He says, I feel this way about you with joy in my heart because you have been my friends. You've been my partners in ministry. Verse 8, for God is my witness how I long for you all with the affection of Christ Jesus. It's been 10 years, no FaceTiming, no texting, no emailing. I long to see you with the affection of Christ Jesus. He says the love that I have for you is the love that Jesus has for you. He has put that in my heart. Verse 9, and this I pray, that your love may abound, it may overflow still more and more in real knowledge and all discernment. Your agape love, I pray, is going to overflow in two areas, real knowledge and all discernment. See, love is not just emotion. Love has a brain. Real knowledge, correct knowledge and discernment to choose what is morally right and morally wrong. You need to love God and love people in a way that is morally right, that is based upon truth. Verse 10, he gives two prayers for his friends in this church. So that you may, number one, approve the things that are excellent in order to be sincere and blameless until the day of Christ. His first prayer, that you may approve, that you may discern or test the things that are excellent. Because there's some stuff in our culture that's absolute sorriness. And there's some stuff in our culture that's just sort of okay. And then there's stuff in our culture that's excellent. Followers of Jesus should pursue the things that are excellent. Approve them, discern them, in order to be sincere and blameless until the day of Christ. Sincere means I'm pure before God. Blameless means I'm pure before other people. And our last verse, number 11. Having been filled with the fruit of righteousness, which comes through Jesus Christ to the glory and praise of God. I pray for you to know God, to know the grace of God, the peace of God, the joy of God, and to be filled with the fruit of righteousness, which brings glory to God. Now, what's the fruit of righteousness? This is, of course, Philippians, with the same author. Paul wrote Galatians, and in chapter 5, we read, the fruit of the Spirit is love, joy, peace, patience, kindness, goodness, faithfulness, gentleness, self-control. These are the characteristics of one whose life has been changed by Jesus. This is the walk that goes along with the talk. Now in this series, because our series name is Remember, guess what we're going to do? We're going to remember a Bible verse every week. You get homework. And every week you're going to be assigned a verse to memorize. And for all of you who come the next Sunday and have memorized your verse, I will make sure you get a free cup of coffee when you come. Okay? Promise. Here's our verse this week, Philippians 1, number 6. For I am confident of this very thing, that he who began a good work in you will perfect it until the day of Christ Jesus. We need to remember that God doesn't give up on us, that He keeps working. So as we finish today, the series is called Remember. What do followers of Jesus need to remember? That for us, life is about, number one, obeying God's call to salvation and ministry. God calls you to know Him, and then He calls you to share Him with other people. Number two, that's meeting the needs of other people. Number three is sharing the good news of Jesus. And number four, serving alongside fellow believers. Ministry is a team sport. And God has called us to know Him and to help other people know Him and to do that together. And today is step one in our book of Philippians. Let's pray, please. Dear God, we bow before You. Thank You for this book. Thank You that we get to read this letter between friends. Friends who love Jesus and love each other and have worked hard for years serving You as a team. I pray that we as a congregation would love Jesus and love each other and work hard as a team to tell the story of the gospel in this world. Thank You for this book. Use us this week for Your glory. In the name of Jesus we pray. Amen.
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5: 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If we're always feeling unhappy or dissatisfied, that's something that the Christ follower really has got to learn to control. You see, discontentment comes when our focus is not on the right things. When we focus on what we don't have instead of what God has already given us, or compare ourselves to others, or expect life to go our way, our complaints overshadow the good things in our lives. So today, Pastor Jack teaches us that contentment is something we learn. We don't naturally become content. We practice it by reading God's Word and applying it to our very own lives, and through choosing gratitude over complaining. Now, with his message called Discipline of Discontentment, here's pastor and Bible teacher Jack Hibbs.
6: Mankind's eyes are never satisfied. Apart from God, we're never satisfied. That's why when you read Ecclesiastes, this is Solomon, who started with God, was blessed by God, and then in his wealth began to forget God, and he went off on all kinds of experimentations of life. He had all the women he could ever have. He had all the wealth. He had all the power. And what does Scripture tell us? You look at Proverbs in some areas, and it's the end of, it's all vanity. It's ridiculous. The man that had it all, boy, people say, if I just could have it all, if you could have it all, you'd be discontented. Because only God can satisfy your soul. You can be sitting on a yacht in paradise, weighing your proper body weight, having the best looks. You know, all of this stuff, and be absolutely having a storm in your soul and not be satisfied. No, discontentment, it can be bad. Why can't it be bad? Why? Why is that? Well, again, listen. Now, this part's kind of negative, and then it's going to go positive, and it's going to go negative, and we're going to end positive. So just don't leave now. You'll be all bummed out all week. James 4. Listen, this is

0: It's amazing. James 4, James chapter 4, verse 1. James says, what causes fights and quarrels? Do you have any kids? What causes fights and quarrels among you? Do they not come from your desires that battle within you? Is that not true? You ever seen kids in the playground? And you see a kid getting a fight or something because they don't want to share their toy. Where did that come from? From inside that kid. You want something, but you don't get it. You kill and covet, but you cannot have what you want. You quarrel and fight, and you do not have, because you do not ask God. When you ask, you do not receive, because you ask with wrong motives, that you may spend what you get on your pleasures. Oh God, if I just win the lotto. If you just win the lotto, what? Any person who prays that prayer, I can already tell you what's going to happen to their life. No. Matthew 27:3 says, then Judas, boy, listen to this. Talk about discontentment. Then Judas, his betrayer, seeing that he had been condemned, was remorseful. Isn't it interesting? Your Bible doesn't say he repented. He was sorry he got caught and brought back the 30 pieces of silver to the chief priest and the elders, saying, I have sinned by betraying innocent blood. Notice, that's a true statement, is it not? He sinned against Jesus. It is true, but he's not repentful. He's sorry he got caught. And they said, what's that to us, loser? We don't care about you, you big dope. We just used you. And you were a sucker enough to turn Jesus in. You see to it. Then he threw down the pieces of silver in the temple and departed, and he went and he hung himself. Hanged himself. By the way, even today in Israel, who they don't read the New Testament, when you drive in the bus, you drive to the Kidron Valley on your left, the Temple Mount on your right, then you come to the Tomb of Absalom, and then the City of David, the excavations are right there. Then you turn right, and you go to the Valley of Hinnom, Gehenna, the Valley of Burning. That's where they would burn the trash. It's Valley of Hell. It's a picture of hell to the Hebrew mind. That's where it comes from. And then you come around to the Field of Aceldama, or Akeldama. It's a steep cliff. It's beautiful, by the way. Nobody goes there. There's nothing built there. It's really pretty. But the Hebrews there in Israel say that's a cursed place. They don't even know. If you say, why is it cursed? Oh, it's cursed. They don't know the New Testament story. They won't read it. They'll tell you it's cursed. Now, I don't believe it's cursed. I don't believe in that stuff. But they do. And when you drive right there and you look over, there's steep cliffs and rocks. It's about 120 foot fall. It's there where Judas hung himself from a tree, and the Gospels tell us that the tree busted after he hung himself, and he fell down and all of his guts came out. He hung himself, falling and hanging himself, and he burst open on the rocks. And the spot is right there today. Still today, 2,000 years later. It's amazing. How did that happen? Discontentment. Why do people kill themselves often? Discontentment. Oh man, if I don't get that iPad, I'm going to lose it. You have set yourself up, my friend, for destruction. We may laugh at that and think it's almost kind of cute. But listen, that is what's wrong with America today. If I don't get this, well, I tell you what, I'm just leaving. If you don't get me this, I'm going to quit or I'm going to whatever. Wow. You can just see a 40-year-old guy in his diapers throwing his rattle down in his crib. That's exactly what's going on. Discontentment. Yes, it can be bad. There's a great emptiness and frustration that comes when we pursue things. Here's the funny thing. You can spend your whole life pursuing things. God will maybe be protecting you from getting them. And then there's the dangerous situation where people pursue things and get them. And then a month later, wake up to the fact that they're empty inside. Can't admit it to anybody because then you'd look a fool. This is real stuff. In Micah chapter 6, verse 13 to 15, the Bible says, because of your sins, you will eat, but you'll not be satisfied. You will sow, but not reap. You will tread the olives, but not anoint yourself with oil. And you will make sweet wine, but not drink any of it. Isn't that the ultimate frustration if you think about it? You know, people today, now listen, I don't often bring this topic up, but it's exactly what's going on in our culture today. And seemingly, physically, it makes no sense. But people, Christians today say things like, I can't tithe. These are hard times. I can't give God anything because I got to keep my DirecTV going and my cell phones going and my... Listen, you are on the brink of absolute discontentment. Number one, if you're a Christian, giving to God, and that's why it's so amazing, giving to God is part of our Christian discipline. Not only that, listen, God doesn't need your money. Well, then see, there you go, Pastor. You and I literally need to give it away. What? Yeah. Listen. If the offering goes by on Sunday or Wednesdays and you go, oh, man, here it comes. Oh, man. You know what? Keep your money. The Bible says God loves a cheerful giver. Now, don't ever do this in this church, but when in your spirit, when it comes by, you should be going, yeah, praise the Lord, thank you, Jesus, yes, boom, yeah, oh. That's how your heart should be. Now, you actually just, right? That's how your heart should be. Why? Because God owns everything. Everything you and I have, he owns everything. And when we give unto the Lord, it keeps our heart right. I know how this is. I had nothing growing up, and then I got a great job, and I went from making hardly any money to huge, I called it stupid money. No kid at 19 years of age, 18, 19, should be making that kind of money. But I was. And I worked for it, don't get me wrong. But the more I got, the stingier I became. I was like Ebenezer Scrooge. I would run the, you know, like the broth through and, you know, suck on a sock and it, oh, you know, this is, it was horrible. And then, and I would just watch the zeros build on my accounts. It's mine. And 3 weeks from getting married, boom. Carpet pulled out from underneath me. I lost that job. Couldn't believe it. And let me tell you something. My faith was tested in an instant.
1: 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And now, let's get back to today's message. Once again, here's Pastor Jack.
0: And let me tell you something. My faith was tested in an instant. And little did I know, man, I tell you, that God was preparing for ministry and priority about what is valuable and what God owns. You start looking at stuff like that, and the Bible says you look to money, and the money will sprout wings and fly away. And God will have that happen in your life because he loves you. Not because he hates you. Proverbs 13:11 says, wealth gained by dishonesty will be diminished. So be careful. Don't be tricked. And watch out what your pursuits are. Here's the fix, by the way. Ask the Lord. I really believe this. Here's the fix. You say, what do I do if I find myself in this condition right now, tonight? Here's the fix. Ask the Lord now for a grateful heart and mind. Grateful people are the happiest people to be around. They're great to be with. Hosea chapter 10. How does this happen? Hosea chapter 10 verse 12 says, sow for yourself righteousness. That is, okay, that's it. I'm going to take this message tonight and I'm going to do righteous stuff. I'm going to do righteousness. It sounds so lofty. This is what it means. Do the right thing. I'm going to do the right thing, reap in mercy, break up the fallow ground, for it is time to seek the Lord till he comes and rains righteousness on you. What a great thing. Number two, the discipline of discontentment is this, recognizing that physical discontentment can be good. Physical discontentment can be good. What do you mean by that? There's a great picture of this in 1 Samuel 22. This is great. Amazing to me. David's an amazing guy. God tells him when he's a kid, you're going to be the king. And for 10 years, he is running for his life in the En Gedi wilderness down in southern Israel. For those of us, many of us who have been there, down toward Masada in the Valley of the Goats by the Dead Sea. And David's hiding out. Think about it. He's living in a cave, running for his life, knowing that God has told him many years earlier, you're going to be king of Israel. Well, wouldn't you say, what's the deal then? Shouldn't things be going a little easier for me? And so he's there. And listen to this. 1 Samuel 22:1. Before I read it, if any of you are struggling with discontentment tonight, it traffics in the area of grumbling, griping, moaning, complaining, whimpering, whining, mug dragging in the dust. You know, the Eeyore thing. All is over. My life's come to an end. If that's you tonight, listen, here's the fix. There's great hope. Doesn't have to be bad. David therefore departed from there and escaped to the cave of Adullam. So when his brothers and all his father's household heard it, they went down there to him. Here it is. And everyone who was in distress. Are you in distress? Everyone who was in debt. Are you in debt? And everyone who was discontented gathered to him. So he became captain over them. How would you like to lead these guys? And there were about 400 men with him. 400 whining, whimpering, griping Eeyores. Life's over. And David inspired them. And you know what's awesome about that? If you keep reading Samuel, you start running into a title of some men. And these and those and these guys, and they went and did this, and they were David's, mighty men of valor. You know what they grew up to be? Giant killers. They did. They killed giants. I can't believe it. My life's over. And then snapshot, move ahead. 1 year later, they're out slaying giants, cutting heads off of Goliath's brothers and everybody. Man, my life's over. No, it's not over. You're a Christian. God's on the throne. I'm indebted so bad. And God's got a plan. It's not altogether bad. Discontentment given to God leads to great victory. You can take the situation you're in right now and absolutely have it turned around in your life. He'll do it. By the way, that word discontented in the Hebrew in 1 Samuel 22 is to be filled with bitterness, to be filled with anger, to have a heavy burden. Wow. 1 Timothy chapter 6, verse 6 says, now godliness, that is knowing the Lord personally, with contentment, that's being satisfied. You decide that. I'm going to be satisfied with what I have. I'm going to be satisfied with what I make. But contentment is great gain. So godliness with contentment is great wealth. For we brought nothing into the world, and it is certain that we will carry nothing out. Isn't that a great verse? That's a great verse to have on your tombstone or something. And having food and clothing, with these we shall be content. That's it. That's what God's promised, food and clothes. He doesn't want you hungry, and he doesn't want you naked. I'm grateful for that. But where's the Porsche? No Porsche. If you have a Porsche, thank God for the Porsche. But let me tell you something. He doesn't promise those are cherries on top of the big cake. He said, you won't go hungry. The Bible says, isn't this amazing? God says, the righteous shall never be seen begging bread. God, it insults God when his kids are going without. He said, well, what's the deal? Listen, the reason why Christians today might go without is because either they're not fellowshipping in a church or they're fellowshipping in the wrong church And I believe this. I had to write a book on this thing right here. I've seen this happen a million times. I have spoken in churches that are extremely wealthy churches, and there'll be poor people in that church. In Manhattan, how does that happen? Because God sees to it that his body is all kinds of colors, all kinds of status, all kinds of levels, all kinds of people. He loves it. He loves the quilt of montage. He loves it. Now watch this. I think people who are struggling, who love Jesus and doing the best they can, God places in a body to test that body's heart, to see what those who are blessed will do. That's the Lord working among his body. And as a church in totality, I think there's two reasons why God has, I think there's three reasons why, maybe four reasons why God has blessed this body. One, we love the nation of Israel. God says, Genesis 12, you bless them, I'll bless you. That's not why we bless them, but God says, I'll bless you. We'd bless Israel even if he didn't bless us. Number two is to take care of those that are in need among you, the household of faith. The other third thing is getting the word of God out to the world. And the fourth thing is missionary ventures. And if you give me a couple minutes, I'll think of 10 more other things. It's awesome. But discontentment can be a good thing, because you can come to this point, to this place where you say, you know what? I'm not happy where I'm at spiritually. I'm going to tell it like it is. I don't want you ever satisfied in this context, or me. So what? I mean this. Jesus says, eat of the bread I give you and you will never be hungry. But then the Bible turns right around and says, blessed are those who hunger and thirst after righteousness. Jesus says, drink of the water I give you and you'll never be thirsty again. And then my soul longs and thirsts after thee, O God. Are you with me? It's an awesome contradiction. How can we be as Christians completely full and at the same time starving for more of God? That's why you're here. I'm absolutely content. And yet, I know that I've not yet finished the work that God has called me to do. I know there's something else. I don't know what it is yet, but I know there's more that I'm supposed to do. It's an amazing thing. So discontentment can be a great thing. Some of the young people I talk to, and I just love it. Pastor Jack, I want more. I want more. And it's so cute, because I'm very flattered by this, but they don't know that I know that they do not know. When they say, Pastor Jack, can we just hang out together? Can we just be together? Because I want more. That's very cute. But what they're really saying is, they're like Peter. They're saying what they're saying stuff. They don't know what they're saying. What they're saying is, I just want more of God. Get out of my way, Pastor. That's what they're saying. Just get out of my way. I want more of God. And if you or anyone else can help me get more of him, then point me in the right direction. That's what they're asking. And I love that. Don't you love that? And in your own life, oh, God, more. When we say we love you, I always have to say, Lord, I love you. And then as soon as it comes out of my mouth, I feel like apologizing. Because my love for him is so pathetic. So then I have to say, Lord, this is embarrassing, God. Will you, Lord, give me love, more love for you? Now I know that doesn't work in life, but it works with God because he knows. He's like telling your wife, can you tell me you love me more, honey? Can you just tell me? Well, if that floats your boat, you're a weirdo. Because if she's, okay, all right then. Hey, you told me to tell you that I love you. So I'm calling you to tell you I love you. Well, who can? That's like kissing your sister. Who cares? What is that? I mean, that's weird. But if it comes from the heart, if it comes right out of the heart, so we say, oh, God, and I think he's blessed by that. Oh, God, give me more love that I can love you, because I'm so dissatisfied and I'm so discontented with my lack of commitment to you, holy, awesome God. That's how we feel. And so we keep it going like this. Hebrews 13:14 says, for here we have no continuing city. Did you know that? But we seek the one to come. Did you know Abraham went looking all around for a city whose builder and maker is God? I love that. There's no city in this world that's going to make us content. Oh man, I'm moving to Bel Air. Big deal. We're waiting to move to a place where they use gold for asphalt.
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18: On today's show, President Trump pushes back at the G7 on the leaked reports on Iran.
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18: Hello, it's June 17th. Welcome to Secular. Will Haynes in studio. We're going to be heading over to ACLJ Jerusalem a little bit later, but right now, President Trump is about to speak at the G7 conference about specifically Iran. As the details that were leaked, he has pushed back on and said a lot of these were issues. President Trump is, it looks like, be stepping up to the podium right now, actually, as we speak. So make sure we're monitoring that, guys. I'll make sure if there's something we need to jump in on, we will. That's happening live right now. That being said, there is a lot of misinformation going around, and I don't use that word lightly. I never do. I understand the connotation that comes with it about this deal in Iran. One of the more prominent ones I've been seeing is that we are putting $300 billion into the rebuilding of Iran. And yes, sure, saying that, you know, this is how it's going to work. The U.S. actually is paying Iran $300 billion, yada, yada, yada. I'm seeing that being repeated by even some, a lot of my liberal friends who are just sharing the articles over and over again. But there's a lot of other details in this deal, including what does that $300 billion look like? Where does it come from? And of course, it's not what they're leading you to believe. $300 billion of essentially non-committed so far, but are not signed, but committed investment funds from private people that are going to be building. Because at this point, Iran has not even allowed that kind of private investment for decades and decades.
20: Well, one thing you have to be clear on, because we haven't seen the full text, is when you see this headline from CNN, read the 14-point draft agreement between the U.S. and Iran. You can immediately know that it's fake news. And how do we know that? This is even from NBC News saying that the 14-point U.S.-Iran agreement reported by news outlets is not the text signed this past weekend, a diplomat says. Who is the diplomat? A regional diplomat with knowledge of the details of the U.S.-Iran agreement. So probably someone from Qatar or the UAE or Pakistan, one of those governments that was involved with that entire process. So CNN running around, them and Bloomberg, saying, we've got it, folks, we've got it. Apparently, this is a draft from May that they are running out because someone leaked it to them, and they buy in the disinformation that is all around. It's ridiculous. President Trump had more to say on this. We'll talk about it in a bit.
18: Yeah, and let's remember, President Trump speaking right now, the deal is not done. They have an understanding. There's some electronic signatures, but it has not been fully executed yet. And they asked President Trump specifically about what would happen if that failed. What would it look like? Let's hear Byte 7.
21: Agreement now final, or are you still...
22: No, it's not final. It's a memorandum of understanding. And if I don't like it, we'll go back to shooting at them, dropping bombs on their head.
21: When do you expect the word?
22: If I don't like it, if they don't behave, we'll go right back to dropping bombs right smack in the middle of their head. Okay? Because they've misbehaved for 47 years. All right?
18: They don't behave, we'll go right back to dropping bombs right smack in the middle of their head. So when people have questioned whether this war has come to a conclusion, I think you could say that it is a pretty likely chance because of the big threats that are coming, but there's still this chance. It's still dealing with Iran. President Trump right now says that, you know, the deal will prevent Iran from getting any, you know, mass weaponry or mass, chaos weaponry or nukes. That's what he's saying right now, saying it's achieving all the deals that they want. We're going to go over this again. President Trump, if we see him a little scatterbrained, speaking right now at the G7 conference. So we are covering that as well as trying to keep you informed. Phone lines are open. What do you think about this? And of course, we can talk about the fact that this report, this 14 points that everyone's running with, at least you have Axios who says, hey, look, the first line of the article is the still secret terms of President Trump's plan. So give me a call. What do you think? 1-800-684-3110. Whew. Had a lot to cover today. Again, we're going to head over to ACLJ Jerusalem here in just a little bit. It's always important that we have that office there. And we have all our offices around the world, including ACLJ in Europe, which is our European Center for Law and Justice. 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All right, when we get back, we're going to take your calls and comments. And again, just a little bit later, heading to ACLJ Jerusalem, we're going to break this down even further. So don't go anywhere. It's a very short break. If you're watching online, you get a special video presentation. So don't leave.
0: 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ACLJ Chief Counsel Jay Sekulo.
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18: All right, let's slow it down just a little bit here, folks. Phone lines are open. We're going to take your calls. President Trump is speaking right now, and our team is monitoring it. At the G7, if there is anything worth cutting into that we will, or if we have any sound bites that we are pulling right now. So don't worry. Anything that is of new, you know, anything that's new that could come out of this, we'll make sure we have it ready for you. So don't go anywhere. If you are considering it, don't worry. We're monitoring it. That being said, I think we need to break this all down because there was, and we discussed some of it the other day or yesterday, a 14-point plan, a draft agreement that had leaked and that had come out with what the deal with Iran had looked like. And then President Trump now specifically saying that is not how things are going. And I think one of those big misconceptions, and we can talk about it a little bit more. We talked about it in the first segment because I keep seeing it being repeated, is that somehow the American taxpayers are on the hook for this $300 billion rebuild of the country. And that is just a lie.
20: Well, and where does that concept come from, right? Where did they come up with this number? Who leaked it to them, et cetera?
18: Who's writing a headline?
20: Exactly. Well, here's where it comes from. This is from when you see this, read the 14-point draft agreement between the U.S. and Iran that CNN put out that a regional diplomat has said is not the 14-point plan. This is an older draft, et cetera. It comes from point six of that, where it says the United States undertakes together with its regional partners to create a comprehensive plan agreed upon by both parties for the rehabilitation and economic development of the Islamic Republic of Iran, while ensuring financing of at least $300 billion. The implementation mechanism of this plan as a part of the final agreement will be formulated within 60 days. Also remember, even this, if it were the point, is the memorandum of understanding. The memorandum of understanding is the governing document while they are trying to get to a final deal in 60 days, which, if you know how this is operated, 60 days is probably a fluid number that will be agreed upon to extend as the talks continue. But even that, when you read that, the left and the media have run with it and said, U.S. to give $300 billion to Iran. You're seeing the headlines. You thought the pallets full of cash was a scandal under Obama. Now we're giving them $300 billion, et cetera. Well, the vice president actually addressed it directly on the Five or with Fox News yesterday and told them that the money would not come from U.S. taxpayers. It is specifically a prosperity fund, as mentioned. This concept that was in that earlier draft would include a fund supporting Iran's reconstruction economic development, but it was not from the U.S. taxpayers. It is not our money. It was an idea that Qatar floated and has been discussed for a while that would seek a private sector investment from Gulf states and East Asian countries. Now, when you start to look at that and you go, okay, well, then it's still money pouring into Iran. Why would $300 billion of investment be important for Iran, but for the region? If you get to a deal where Iran is agreeing to not have a nuclear weapon, which even the vice president said, this concept wouldn't even begin until they had finally agreed upon all the nuclear stuff.
2: Yeah, let's clarify. That is number one, is right. What we've been told. Is the number one thing is that. Everything else is secondary. That was President Trump's MO at the very beginning of this, which was that was the goal. Now, again, for a lot of us, there may have been other goals. But President Trump's goal, and he stated it many times, was a denuclearization of Iran. And that seems like that, like you said, a deal would not be going anywhere if that wasn't line item number one.
20: And when you read this and you see what it is, why would foreign investment from regional partners? Why would that be a thing that would be in a deal like this? I understand why people would want to make money off the redevelopment of Iran, but I'm talking about why would the United States and Iran want this? Well, Iran would want people investing in their country.
2: Sure.
20: But we also heard that from the vice president. Something that concerns me and concerned me when he said it was the bringing Iran into the world economy. Because if they haven't changed, et cetera, then why would you ever want them to be freely able to operate in the world economy?
2: Because they've been shut out for a long time.
20: So if this type of thing happens and they truly believe that the nuclear issue is dealt with, this is how you, from within, start to change Iran. Because you're having, one, Gulf states have real buy-in to the future of Iran. Yeah. And what are those Gulf states and those East Asian countries that would be partners in this as well, what would they want? Not the Iran of the last 47 years. So it starts to put economic checks on the Islamic Republic in a different way. What does the UAE not want if they're pouring billions of dollars into investments? Bad headlines about Ayatollahs hanging people in the middle of the streets.
2: I actually found this to be probably one of the more promising parts of this story, where, of course, when you have a mainstream media that wants to run on headlines that are not accurate, and you see that $300 billion, and they go, oh, we spent $80 billion to then spend $300 billion to rebuild. You know, it's like, that's not what's happening right now. And if what Will is right, if we are seeing major players on the global stage saying we want to invest in what could be a future Iran, great. From the inside out, that is how things can be changed. Again, for a lot of us that thought we'd have full regime change and all of that, maybe this is what it looks like. As Will said, you know, this is not what it's looked like in the UAE. This is not what it's looked like in Saudi Arabia. This is not what it looked like in other Middle Eastern countries that have come around to at least some form. And again, these are not, I don't want to pretend they're Western areas, but what they are economic hubs where people are investing billions and billions of dollars into them to get tourism, to get new real estate investments, to get all of that. If we can get there, I find that to be a little bit more enticing into why this deal would make sense.
20: Well, and I want to address something. You know, this is from a longtime watcher of the broadcast on Rumble. Says, I'm sorry, but no one should be giving any money to Iran for anything. Here's, I traditionally agree with that and am still not sold. One, because I haven't seen the text of the deal or how it would be implemented. So I'm not going to go off of CNN's fake news reporting and old drafts to make a judgment on this. I am skeptical. I am optimistic because things are being done differently. And here's why even this component, of which it makes me nervous, but why, if it is able to succeed, why it would be able to succeed. Because it is different than the way that this has gone down earlier. With the Obama administration, it was sanctions relief, giving, freeing up their own assets, letting them still control the entirety of their economy, right? So when their economy, their GDP produces revenue for the country, what did Iran use it for? Terror, October 7th, Middle East and regional adventurism that messed with the global economy and made us get to this point. If there are other players, if it is foreign investment, even from the regional allies that of the United States that start to pour money in private sector investment that isn't all controlled by the Islamic Republic, that is $300 billion going in to rebuild a country in a way that's not, hey, let's give this money to the mullahs, as Obama did. This is saying, yeah, free it up for private investment. Because you know what they are going to want? A return on their investment. They're not going to want a return to the terror that Iran has been sowing around the region. So I, once again, I don't trust the Iranians. I'm not sold on this deal because I haven't seen the deal. But just hearing these things, when there's a knee-jerk reaction that it shouldn't happen, I'm not so sure, because this isn't the same as just turning over $300 billion to the Ayatollah. This would be $300 billion of people investing in a country wanting to make more than $300 billion. That's the entire goal of investing that money into a place, is to make $300 billion and $1. That's the minimum goal of these people.
2: It's not about rebuilding as much as it is investing. Investing into what you consider almost new land, new property availability, new things that could actually come from a region that has been revolutionized. And maybe that's still on the table in this more creative economic way. Again, this is, I want to make sure this is clear. This is not $300 billion that is coming from you, the taxpayers, because I think that is something that is being very, very, very highly shared as a misleading headline or as an Instagram post or whatever it may be. I see it over and over and over again, so much so that I had to do my own digging and find out the real details.
20: Well, and once again, we would have had a lot more viewers on this broadcast if we had led with a title that was fake, that said Trump to give $300 billion to Iran.
2: Yeah.
20: A lot of people will watch that. When you go with the truth and the nuance, it doesn't get the eyeballs as many times, but it's so important to know that we don't know everything on this.
2: Maybe we should take up lying.
20: I'm not a fan of it.
2: Okay, man, I think
20: personally,
2: you're right. I think you're right.
20: I fight
2: you know
20: against
2: what?
20: It most days.
2: I know that. I see you in those meetings. I'm proud of you. Phone lines are open, 1-800-684-3110. Russ is on hold. We'll get to him when we get back. We're going to take some other phone calls, too. Give me a call right now, 1-800-684-3110. And then later in the show, we're going to head over to ACLJ Jerusalem with Jeff Balaban. If you got any questions related to how Israel ties into this and the entire Middle East, it'd be a great time to call in and get those questions on deck as well. 1-800-684-3110. We'll cover President Trump speaking at the G7 right now.
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5: And on Roku, and you fellows are now destination radio at noon for me. I really appreciate
2: your
5: show.
2: Fantastic. Thank you.
5: Yeah. You know, I'm a lot older. I remember Nixon and the quagmire of Vietnam and peace with honor. I think Trump has obviously avoided that. And, you know, it's important to be able to admit a mistake, a foreign policy blunder, and move forward. But I want to ask you a separate question about those fellows at the UFC event. Am I getting the message that they're Christian nationalists, like Second Amendment people? But I don't know if you've looked into that. But I want to say that I voted for Trump twice. Bless his heart. He's trying to do the best he can. I think he's jumped the shark. It takes strength to sign this agreement. But, I mean, is Congress going to have to agree to it? I mean, the Iranians have to wonder who is actually in charge, Trump, Rubio, Netanyahu, you know? And when you talk about denuking, there's one nation that attacks its neighbors that has 200 nukes they got from spying on us. And I think we should look at defanging Israel. Remember the liberty. Thanks a lot, fellas. I really love the show.
2: I kind of figured where it was going. It was fine, though, Russ. I appreciate it. Look, I'll be honest, even when I disagree with you, there's a lot to unpack there. A lot of questions or comments coming in there. And look, let's maybe start at the beginning of your questions. Specifically, where was the first question? First question was just about...
20: Well, it had to do with peace through honor, honorable peace, like Vietnam War. Once again, remember, the Vietnam War was almost 20 years long as well. Mm-hmm. So this is not a comparable situation. There was a long ground war in Vietnam. The fact that
2: huge loss of life.
20: The fact that anyone is trying to draw any sort of connections of Operation Epic Fury and that, and many people are, it's absurd because we're talking about several months that was mostly an air and naval campaign as compared to, if you want to talk about Iraq, Afghanistan, or if you want to talk about Vietnam, these were 20-year engagements.
2: With extreme loss of life. And now there wasn't loss of life. I don't want to diminish anyone who sacrificed during this war. And look, who knows if this is over or not over. President Trump right now, though, is even saying, they're claiming the regime change win. They're claiming this is a big victory. But you're right. The timeline and the amount of American lives can't even be compared.
20: Well, especially when you consider how many American lives Iran has killed directly
2: over the last
20: 47 years. That is what you have to look at as a whole. I do want to address something real quick that's off topic that Russ brought up because he did something remarkable there that I think we can't let go, right? I don't know if he watched the show yesterday.
2: Yeah, he took us
20: but
2: on
20: I want
2: big...
20: him to. I really want him to.
2: Yeah, rabbit hole.
20: Because he did two things simultaneously. He talked about the individuals yesterday that was the UFC attack that was thwarted, and he tried to say, look, they were conservative, Second Amendment people, etc. But then he also But this is why I want him and everyone to go back and watch yesterday's show. Because then he also tied in some of the very conspiracy theories that we warned about that those individuals were spouting. We were calling out the rhetoric on the right and under Republicans, so much so that people that love our broadcast stuff were saying, I don't know if I'm comfortable with how you guys are talking. So Russ, go back and watch that. Because yes, what those individuals, we didn't say they were radical leftists. We saw what they saw. A lot of the language that was in the affidavit is stuff that is so toxic on the right. And some of the very things I talked about, the ridiculousness of Thomas Massie talking about the USS Liberty. And who brought that up? Our friend Russ from New York brought up that very conspiracy theory, which of all conspiracy theories, unfortunately, I think it hasn't gotten enough attention to debunk because it's the most ridiculous. It is a tragedy.
2: Yeah, it was an accident.
20: But if you go through the litany of them, and Jeff Balaban actually has a piece about this on Substack that goes through all the potential outcomes of a conspiracy theory, and not a single one makes sense. So of them, it is the most weaponized of tragedies that has no real gain for any of the people that they say conspired to do this. So I encourage you, Russ, if you're still listening, you're not on the line anymore, please go back and watch yesterday. You said you watch it on Roku. It's appointment television. You said it's Salem News. I don't know if any of that's true, but you know where to find us today. So you know where to find yesterday's show. And I encourage you to go back and watch, go to YouTube and listen to me and Logan for an hour battle with a lot of the people that we agree with on 99% of things about how this rhetoric on the right leads to those type of people planning something so horrific and disgusting. You have to call it out.
2: We did a very exhaustive hour on it. And look, today I was kind of hoping to move away from that for most of it. But this is what happens when you have open phone calls.
20: It's his fault.
2: But it's okay. He's calling back right now. But it's okay. You know, I need to tell Russ, unless there's some specific reason. I don't mind, by the way, him coming in and having, at least he was nice and had his thoughts.
20: Didn't swear.
2: Yeah, well, he stayed on the rules. So you know what? I'm good with that. If you do that, I'll always have respectful disagreements or debates with you. And look, I'm not blind to the fact that people have issues with Israel. You also have Israel at this point, by the way, saying, look, we'd love a 10-year plan to be financially independent from the United States of America. I know that is something that even Jeff Balaban, our team at ACLJ Jerusalem, has been pushing for many years, many more years than I've been pushing for, saying that Israel needs to have that kind of freedom and flexibility. Now, they're not there yet. It's just they're very reliant on a country. It's a very small country. We spend an awful lot of time talking about a very, very, very small country. They always say the size of New Jersey. But I think you got to think about it in those global terms. If New Jersey was surrounded by just, you know, enemy states, what it would look like if you had the same kind of values coming in from the United States of America in the Middle East. President Trump is speaking right now. In the next segment, we are going to play some of the sound from what he is talking about right now. Him, Marco Rubio, addressing the G7 conference right now in France, talking about the Iranian deal. We're going to have some brand new, fresh clips from President Trump coming up in the next segment. Now, for some of you, you lose us here. Not many, but if you're listening on terrestrial radio, maybe you're listening on Christian talk radio, some of them only carry a half hour of the show. That being said, there's a whole hour show. We do it, you know, the full hour every day, 12 to 1 p.m. Eastern time live, or catch us archived wherever you want. You can always join us live. That is on YouTube. That is on Facebook, Rumble, really wherever there's live streaming video. A lot of times we are there, the Salem News Channel. Probably the easiest thing is to go to aclj.org and pick your preferred platform. When you do it on something like a YouTube, you get to interact and put your comments in as well. But it's great to go to aclj.org, not only during the show, but later on, because there's so much content that's available there, so many ways you can engage. And I'm not just talking about becoming a donor and supporter of the ACLJ, which of course I'd love you to do. We really push back a lot of times on our organization, and people look even within our membership groups and all that, say, hey, you need providing a lot more exclusive content for people that donate, you know, put that paywall up. And it's been something I have been hesitant to do. It's not something I'm saying we can't ever do in some time in the future, but I want to make sure that as of right now, all of our content is available for free to you without any sort of financial commitment, without any sort of paywall between you and getting to take this content into your own brain and then share it with your friends, share it with people who are like-minded, share it with people that are not like-minded, I want to make sure our content's available to everyone. 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Listen, it's not like we don't pay our incredible media staff. It's not like we don't pay our lawyers. Of course we do. It's not like we don't, you know, have to pay for the set, this building, the streaming capabilities, all the things that we do here, the radio time. None of that happens without you. So I encourage you, as we only take a 30-second or 1-minute break, feels like 30 seconds, 1-minute break here, over the next few seconds, I want you to go to ACLJ.org, consider becoming an ACLJ champion. 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
4: Welcome back to Seculo, second half hour of today's show, Wednesday, June 17th. It kicks off right now. Let's get through it here, folks. President Trump right now, and we're going to go to hear him directly, is speaking to the G7 conference. Him, Marco Rubio on stage right now. This is in France. This is happening right now. Obviously, all eyes are on the Iran deal as we are just days away from what should be the official signing, just about 48 hours away from the official end to all of this, you know, prayerfully, hopefully. Let's hear from President Trump, but Will, I know you want to set this up.
5: Yeah, this is as the conference ends, the G7, and this is him kind of going over things that were discussed. And this is President Trump talking about what those at the conference have said about this proposed deal that should be signed in 2 days, the Memorandum of Understanding. Let's go ahead and hear from President Trump just moments ago.
6: And many presidents and prime ministers, as you saw, Prime Minister Modi was here. We had a long talk. He's a great guy. They are thrilled that we made a deal. Every one of them. There's not one nation that came to us and said, please, sir, keep dropping bombs on them. Please keep dropping bombs. The stupid people say that.
5: Here's a couple things I want to point out.
4: Yeah, we need to get a little context.
5: One, we also saw the Prime Minister of Canada, Mark Carney, that was with the CNN's Caitlin Collins doing an interview.
4: I always forget who is currently in charge of Canada.
5: Well, you are in forever in your mind, from now until Trudeau. Eternity, it will be Trudeau.
4: Yeah. How some people think about with Netanyahu?
5: Right.
4: I do with Trudeau.
5: Well, here's the reality, though. He said to Caitlin Collins, and this is a quote we have, we can play it later, I think it's a game changer about the deal with Iran. He literally called it a game changer. Not just, I'm glad we've gotten to this point, we will see the final text, etc. He said, I think it's a game changer. This is not a fan of President Trump's, this Prime Minister of Canada. And she even had to push back and forth. Well, how come we haven't seen the details of it? Have you seen the details of it? And he's like, it doesn't matter. Here's what we're having these meetings, these high-level G7 meetings. Here's what I know, and it's a game changer. He's talking about how all these prime ministers on the world stage are saying these things of saying, hey, guess what? We like this. We like this concept. And as he was even saying, no one has asked, could you please keep bombing? Here's another thing to point out, the fake news media. There have been so many articles written this week about where's Marco Rubio all of a sudden? Now there's going to be a deal. Maybe he's out of favor with the president. He's been so forward-facing on the Iran deal.
4: He's literally right now over the shoulder of President Trump.
5: Right. It's as if they don't understand. Yeah, they do. They're just liars. That the G7 is kind of primetime Super Bowl for the Secretary of State, preparing everything for the president. That is the job of the Secretary of State, and the entire State Department staff is getting ready for this. So when all of a sudden on Sunday, there is announcement that there is a memorandum of understanding that's being signed, and they're using the vice president, who's not at the G7, to do media in conjunction with a book tour.
4: Yeah.
5: Why is this a scandal when right there you have Marco Rubio standing behind the president doing his job? If he wasn't, if he was everywhere, they'd be, why is Marco Rubio taking the wind out of the sails of the president?
4: As the meme is showing, doing everyone else's job, it feels like, at the same time. And look, we understand Marco Rubio and J.D. Vance, all these people are starting to dip their toe into running for president. Let's not lie about it. Look, President Trump, before we go to ACLJ Jerusalem, he did address our relationship with Israel. I'm going to play that when I get back. That will be the first thing you'll hear, and then we'll go to Jeff Balaban at ACLJ Jerusalem, because I think that's important. I think for a lot of us who are fairly supportive of at least Israel's existence, again, you don't have to like Bibi Netanyahu. You don't have to like President Trump. You don't have to like President Biden. You don't have to like Obama or Bush. And you can still be supportive of the fact that the country needs to exist, the United States of America, and therefore Israel as well, even if you disagree with the current government. You get caught up in this really weird world where all of a sudden you think everyone is controlled by one political party or political regime. And if that's the case, that is a very different country than how Israel has presented itself for the last, I don't know, since the 40s. do a little history, do a little dive in, but let's hear about our relationship with Israel.

0: Israel when we get back directly from the mouth of President Trump just moments ago at the G7. Be right back.
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0: Welcome back to Secula. We're going to be taking your calls at 1-800-684-3110 in the next segment. We're going to be heading over to ACLJ Jerusalem here in just a moment. But I did want to give you some fresh sound. President Trump currently speaking right now in France as we're live. In France, the G7 conference, he is speaking with about Iran, about the current deal, everything that's going to be coming out over the next few days, as well as other issues. But someone did, or he did want to address his relationship with Israel and with Prime Minister Netanyahu. And I think for a lot of us, you know, we want to make sure that we stay a friend to Israel. And again, like I said, it doesn't have to be necessarily always to a political party, a political regime, a prime minister, a president, whoever it may be. Because just like this country, we believe the United States has a right to exist, should exist, is doing what they're doing. And I don't care if it's Joe Biden or Barack Obama. It's not like I'm going to all of a sudden turn on my support of the United States of America. I may have disagreements with a political regime, but our political administration. And I think it's important with Israel. And we've seen so much pushback against Israel that I'll be honest, I've been nervous, and I'm nervous always, and that the people in leadership will start falling for that. President Trump did speak a little bit about Bibi Netanyahu, his relationship with him. Let's hear about that. Byte 11.
5: Amazing prime minister. We have a little dispute over Lebanon. I say you can do a little softer touch, Bibi. You don't have to knock down a building every time somebody walks into it that's from Hezbollah. But it's been an amazing partnership. But he will say we're the big partner and he's the very small partner. And that's true.
0: Distancing himself a little bit from the tactics of Israel. But, Jeff, I wanted to get your reaction to that. Obviously, starts with an amazing prime minister and a big partner in this. And I think those are the kind of the words we can lean into, where there are some of the middle part in that rhetoric where you get a little nervous when he starts saying, hey, Bibi, how about a little softer touch? How about, you know, when someone comes in from Hezbollah, you don't knock down a building? Starts to kind of play a little into the talking points that I don't care for, but I wanted to get your thoughts.
6: Yeah, well, it's Donald Trump, right? Donald Trump is the most unique communicator ever to not only grace the White House, but to grace the national consciousness. And what he says, yeah, fair enough. And he's brilliant at manipulating the media's attention. And I even appreciate the way our show's been dealing with the issue, which is less about the substance of a deal or not a deal and more about the reporting about a deal in which nobody really knows what it is. It's all about the reporting, which is just feeding all of the energy around this. And so I agree that that soundbite of Trump about Bibi about Prime Minister Netanyahu suggests that it's still an ongoing, wonderful relationship, a good relationship. Of course, they may have small disagreements, and each one has their own domestic issues, both domestic political issues and domestic realities. For Netanyahu, it's literally the survival of his people, because let's face it, Hezbollah up north has been raining down rockets and drones and missiles, and it's you know, they've been largely pushed back, but it's not as though it's still not happening. It's not as though they're still not attacking, and it's not as though Israel isn't finding under these buildings, again, massive tunnel fortresses for terrorists. It's there in some respects, even worse than it was in Gaza in some areas, in terms of because of the weaponry they have and because of how organized they are. And so it's a real front for Israel that is less of a direct threat to America, obviously. But so it's, you know, Trump might want to distance slightly from that, but he's indicating that he still is a very strong partner and supporter of Netanyahu and Israel.
7: Jeff, you just got back to Israel yesterday. You went straight to an event. And actually, folks, roll the pictures that I sent you this morning that Jeff was at last night, this event in Israel. Beautiful event, and you can talk about it a little bit here in a second, but Ambassador Huckabee was there. This is at a time when obviously the G7 is going on, but you were there, you heard from the American ambassador as well as other dignitaries there. But this is a time when everything around surrounding events like this, and you being back in Israel and Jerusalem now, are kind of with the foreshadowing of what could happen Friday. And I know I've seen reporting out of Israel that obviously there are people within the Israeli government that may be nervous about what a deal could look like. And I think a lot of that has to do with everything that we've discussed here. And one, we don't know what's in it. We also know that for 47 years, it's kind of been a binary choice of either just deal with the regime or take the regime out. And this is all of a sudden kind of a expanding of what anyone could have imagined could be possible of some sort of negotiation. But just kind of go a little bit about what you're doing there, but also kind of what the context, I'm sure you've had conversations surrounding what's looming on Friday with a potential signing of this memorandum of understanding.
6: Sure. And as I think I spoke about last week, I was in Washington and meetings about this at the White House also. So this is what we do at ACLJ to try to be a trusted voice, both in terms of analysis and also it's very clear that we love our country. We love the United States of America precisely for its foundational values, for its constitution and what it preserves. And it's interesting because the event I was at last night where Ambassador Huckabee spoke about the importance of the heritage, that site that you saw, that sort of flat mountaintop, it's called Herodion. King Herod built this beautiful castle for himself, palace for himself, which then became, for the Jewish revolt against Rome, became their headquarters. And so it's a tremendous historical site with tremendous significance. And recently, the Palestinian Authority and the Palestinians have asked the global, you know, world consensus to declare that it's not even a Jewish site. It is not. And so this is the state of Israel is sinking more and more efforts into showing how much of the Bible is shown, been proof in terms of the Jews' history here for thousands of years, including that site. And so Ambassador Huckabee spoke about the significance of that site and how Israel's heritage is, in fact, the foundational heritage of the United States. It's true. The founding fathers built America on the story of the Jews in the Bible. There's no question about it. Christianity built on that story, on those same stories, shared biblical stories. And they're trying to claim that it never happened or distort it. And right. Ambassador Huckabee said that. And, of course, there were people on the far right in America saying, how dare he say that? It just all of this nonsense when the simple fact is that the heritage that's found here in the Holy Land is the spiritual heritage of the greatest country that humans ever put together, which is the United States. And everything we're fighting for at the ACLJ, everything we're talking about here is the struggle for the soul of the United States. And that soul can be seen here in Israel.
0: I want to talk about even just the tone of these events. When you know that you are, Jeff, and this maybe just to be personally, it's kind of hard for, I think, a lot of Americans to fathom that these kind of events are happening publicly, openly. When we think of Israel being at a time, and I think people are just now being more exposed to what it is like there, and having to live in this sort of dual reality of continual potential attack. And look, America's dealing with it too. We just had it with the UFC event, potential attack. On the other hand, trying to go on with your normal life to know, like, hey, What's it going through your head? And is Israel essentially open for business at this point? Because a lot of us, I think, still have this hesitation because we see on the news going, wait a second, you know, Ambassador Huckabee's getting an award out in public outside and there's not an attack happening right now. But on the other hand, a week ago, you know, we're hearing about rockets being, you know, rained down upon this country.
6: Sure. And in fact, the location of that event, it's right in very disputed territory. That's in Judea and Samaria. And in fact, there were some officials from the EU who couldn't attend because their rules are that they can't. Here, there you go. That's Herodion. That's that flat top mountain, and that the stage is built in this giant pool that Herod had constructed in the middle of the desert. So it is open for business, but the security was obviously very tight. But the security everywhere in this country is very tight. There, you know, the roads you have to be worried about also, and right at the entrance to,
0: you know.
6: Well, the sky's also right. In fact, I noticed drones in the skies, and it took me a second to make sure, but they were drones that were recording the event. It was clear. But right away, when I saw the drone, right away you think, what does that mean? But even, you know, the sign right before the turnoff to Herodion is this giant red sign that you see throughout Judea and Samaria, warning that this area is under the control of the Palestinian Authority, and it is illegal for Jews and Israelis to go there, and they'll potentially be killed if they go there. And so that's just the daily reality that existed well before October 7th in Judea and Samaria. And the answer is, being in Israel, I think, has always required a certain act of faith, and it continues to do that. And I think we recognize that everything's in God's hands. And so you take precautions. You listen to the Homeland Security here when they tell you what to do, home front command, rather. You go to the bomb shelters when you're told to go to the bomb shelters, but life has no choice but to go on. And that's why there might be divergence. That's why Netanyahu cannot ignore what's happening up north in Lebanon or in Syria, where it's still a front that is a live front. And it's also why America may, you know, because it's only its geopolitics, maybe want to say, we're disagreeing on the margins, but at the bottom line, it's very clear that Israel has to do what Israel is doing. Israel's doing not the maximum, the minimum of what it needs to be doing. And yes, everyone is very concerned about what might be in the memorandum, but I think everyone also understands that if it relies on these Iranians, the current regime, keeping their word, then it's unlikely to last very long anyway. They seldom do. They last until they break their word, whether that's a day or a month or a year.
0: Yeah.
6: I just hope that if and when, God forbid, they do break their word, it is Donald Trump in the White House.
0: Well, we will see. Hopefully in the next 48 hours or so, maybe what the deal points are. President Trump essentially said he was going to let us know. He may even read it word for word. Currently, again, President Trump is speaking. We'll break into that if we feel that it is new or necessary information at the G7. Thank you, Jeff, for joining us. Always good to have you representing the ACLJ at these events in Israel. I think it's incredibly important, and we hope to get back there soon. With that being said, I'm taking your calls next segment, 1-800-684-3110. 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
0: All right, last segment of the day. We're going to take calls and comments from you. A lot of you have been on hold for over half an hour, and I appreciate that, as we wanted to make sure we checked in with ACLJ Jerusalem. As, again, this is a moment right now, President Trump speaking in France right now at the G7 conference. We'll break into anything that needs to be broken into with that. We've already played a lot of sound and a lot of clips. If you're watching, by the way, on ACLJ.org, YouTube, Rumble, you saw some of those while we were in our commercial break on terrestrial radio. Because you don't get traditional commercials when you watch online. You get something special that our team puts together just for you. It's very cool. Let's start off with Pennsylvania. Phil, go ahead. Line four.
11: Hey, hello, guys.
0: Hey, go ahead, Phil.
11: Okay, here we go. It was inspiring hearing the Shaw talk about freedom and freedom for Iran and getting back there. And I mean, it was really great for about 2.5 seconds.
0: Yeah.
11: And he went silent. You know, Washington threw caution to the wind when he brought the French and the Polish here. I mean, the Shah's got to get back over there with the Kurds. There's 30 million of them. They've been fighting with the IRGC for as long as we have, and they lost tens of thousands. But there are people without a country. So if he gets over there and says, hey, look, help us overthrow, take a third of Iran, and we'll call it a day.
0: Yeah, Phil,
11: I mean, that's got to be the answer.
0: Phil, there's a lot of different regimes also, or not different political parties. There are a lot of different people who want control of Iran. So it's not just like the Shah can pop right back in and get back to business 50 years later.
7: Well, and to Phil's point, the Kurdish people have territory, what they at least have semi-autonomous regions within multiple countries, Iraq, Syria, as well as Iran. They've been persecuted by nations for thousands of years. There are one of the largest Kurdish populations in America is right here in Nashville, Tennessee. There's a region, a section of the city they refer to as Little Kurdistan, where they have Kurdish restaurants, Kurdish bakeries, Kurdish businesses.
0: Yeah, amazing people.
7: Very amazing people, strong people. But here's also part of the problem when you look at the fabric of the area. It's not though the Kurds were only persecuted by the Islamic Republic of Iran. They have had issues with the Persians, with Iraqis, with the Turks for thousands of years. So that's another situation you would have to figure out, another diplomatic nightmare to happen in the middle of all this too. I do agree with you. There is a pathway forward for everyone in that region. But the problem is that you'd have to work that out, because a lot of the people in Iran that may not be pro Islamic Republic also may not be pro the Kurds doing anything.
0: Yeah. All right. Thanks, Colin, Phil. Let's go on. Bobby, who's an ACLJ champion. Go ahead, Bobby, in New York.
12: Hi, guys. This is your fellow rascal. I want to know, my friend says Trump disappointed us. He chickened out. And I'm a big fan of Trump. But I wonder if he had good reasons for not pursuing a regime change in Iran. And I'm wondering if we're underestimating Donald Trump. I mean, for Trudeau to say that this is a game changer, please put it all in focus, guys.
0: Not Trudeau.
7: Right.
0: Current.
7: Carney.
0: That, Prime Minister Carney. You have run into the same issue I run into,
7: right,
0: Bobby, and you're right on the line.
7: You guys are a couple rascals.
0: But he's like right on the line.
7: Right.
0: He's on the American side.
7: I hear you.
0: Okay, let's go ahead. Let's talk about this, though, because, look, it was one of our points. We really wanted a full regime change. We wanted free Iran, all of those things. Now, I have to say, in this deal point, that $300 billion to me is actually what could lead to some form of quote-unquote new Iran.
7: Here's what we don't know. One, this is a path that has never been tried before.
0: Mm-hmm.
7: It has never had the strong of, we have decimated your military and your leadership, plus, hey, now we'll talk to you. This hasn't taken place with this Islamic Republic in the history of the Islamic Republic. To your point, Bobby, yes, we were hoping that the mullahs no longer control Iran. And many of them, the actual people, do not. But it isn't the regime change in the way that we looked at. Here's the other problem. The United States has had a bad track record of regime change type wars, and it ends up being 20 years long. Now, Iraq is doing pretty well, but it took 20 years of war. President Trump, I don't think wants to commit to that, nor does he want that to be his legacy, does he want to hand that over to someone else to fight afterwards. So doing something different could lead to a different result. We just don't know, but I'm there with you, Logan. I'm nervous, extremely nervous about the economic investment into Iran, but that could be the very thing that breaks the Islamic Republic when people see not just freedom, but another influence on their economy other than the mullahs that have authoritarian power over.
0: Least interesting. All right, move on. Let's try to take at least a couple more calls. Ray, Pennsylvania, go ahead.
13: So you trust these people to give them $300 million? I don't. You have no regime change. Nothing's changed. And we should have gone in and finished what we started. Remember this one thing. It was Golda Meir who said, if Israel lays down their weapon, there will be no Israel. If the enemy of Israel lays down their weapon, there will be peace. Iran will never allow peace to happen. This is just a stall tactic, whether it be for a month, a half a year.
0: I don't disagree. Well, I'm going to cut you off because I want to try to get to another call, too. I don't disagree with you that the idea President Trump saying they never, ever, ever, ever will make a new. I'd love to believe that. You know, the proof will be in the pudding. We'll see what actually happens.
7: To your point, Ray, wonderful quote, historic quote. Two, we don't disagree with you. Three, we are looking at this, as I said earlier, with such a binary choice of either talks or continued war.
0: Kind of, yeah.
7: Is there another way to bring about regime change that is outside the traditional sense of the way America's done it? The other point that I want to add to that when it comes to the funding, it wouldn't be, as the media would have it, like someone stroking a check for $300 billion and handing it over to the Republic. It would be private investment, private development, like you see in America. It's not like, we're going to go develop Atlanta and build a tower there. Okay, write a check to the U.S. government, and then the government will build it. So I think if you can start to pry away their control over their economy, that is starting to change the regime, which could lead to their downfall later.
0: It could lead to Atlanta winning the World Cup. We know this.
7: I did that for you, by the way.
0: I know you did.
7: Just for you.
0: Look, we got 2 minutes. Let's take the last call. Kathleen in Maryland, line 5. Go ahead.
14: Hi. Can you hear me?
0: I can hear you.
14: Okay. I have questions about President Trump at the G7. It sounds like he said that it's better, he prefers if Al-Qaeda and ISIS enter Lebanon and deal with Hezbollah because they're nicer than Israel.
0: That's been happening while we've been on the air. I don't know if I heard that exact quote, but
7: I did hear him say that he thinks Syria should take the movement forward to go after Hezbollah. That was in one of the meetings with reporters. I think what he is saying is that, one, for the region, let Syria, who's trying to make a name for themselves on the world stage, that we've criticized the way that kind of this Al-Qaeda leader has become president. But he's trying to say, I'm a changed man, I'm a different person. So I think that's a little bit of President Trump saying, all right, let him handle
0: prove it.
7: He's already got enough, you know, bad to his name. Let him take on Hezbollah and be his enemy, as opposed to Israel. You're causing too many problems when you fight Hezbollah. I don't know if it'll work, but it's once again, it's an interesting thing. And one last thing, what we've seen with the Abraham Accords and things, when the president goes economic and says, look, you guys have thousands of years of bad blood. What if you work together and do well and prosper? You started to see change happen. That, I do think, is his end game, trying to say maybe Abraham Accord style could work with Iran. It's a long shot, but at least that's what it seems like he's trying to accomplish.
0: All right. Hope you enjoyed today's show. We'll be back tomorrow. Don't miss it. 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Talk to you tomorrow.
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18: Hello and welcome to New Life Live. I'm your host, Brian Perez. 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Becky, what's on your mind to start us off today?
19: You know what? I got a new pair of glasses yesterday.
18: Oh.
19: And woo-hoo. When I first, and I have contacts on now, but when I put them on, it was like, oh, I could see everything. It was amazing. But as the hours went on, it got a little bit weird. You know, like I wear progressive lenses. You know, I have a couple of different lenses. And so there are spots that I can see clearer and some that are just not so clear. And especially when you get a new one, a new pair of glasses with these vision changes that have to happen, it takes time to get used to them. And the optometrist says, don't switch back to the old lenses, you know, don't switch back to your old glasses and then put the new one because your eyes and your brain need time to adjust to this new vision. Well, you might guess where I'm going to go with this little story. Change requires willingness, time, experiencing discomfort, and recognizing that our view of things may be distorted. This isn't to say you have to put on any glasses that somebody gives you. You know, you don't have to just suffer through it. But what I want to invite you into is just being curious about why do I resist that change? Or what am I seeing that I don't identify with? You know, the funny thing about trying on new glasses, first of all, I can't see without my glasses or my contact lenses. And so then you get this whole room full of beautiful frames and you get to try them on. But when you can't see, you're putting them on and you can't see because the lenses are plastic. They're clear.
18: Oh,
19: I mean,
18: yes.
19: Brian, you know what I'm talking about, right?
7: Yes.
19: And you're left to to trust the person you don't even know. Oh, those look really good. It's like you've only seen me for about 5 minutes. Anyway, you get what I'm talking about. But it's so funny because you can't see without your glasses and you're selecting something that's going to be front and center for probably the next year or so. And it's a pretty good investment. So what do we do when we ask a counselor or a friend or a coach advice on a problem that we're having? We see things a certain way and based on our view of the world, culture, education, et cetera, and to see things a different way requires willingness, time, discomfort, and sometimes it can be frustrating and we just give up thinking that things will ever change. I've actually known people who have kept the same prescription on their glasses because they don't want to go through the process of the exam and getting new glasses. I mean, I know that sounds ridiculous, but think about how many times we settle for things in our life because we're not willing to go, you know what? I wonder if I could see that a different way. I wonder if there is another way that I could consider. And it reminds me of a story in the Old Testament about Naaman, the big commander, who has leprosy and he's told to go do something and he rejects it. He's like, why would I do that? Well, then some of his officials go, well, you know, if they told you something else that you agreed with, wouldn't you do it? Well, then he goes and does the thing and he's instantly healed. So the message of the story is if you're not seeing things clearly, you may be having to do some things that don't feel comfortable right at first, but it's worth getting to the other side. And I want to encourage you today, if there's a place in your life for a new pair of glasses, we can help you. We won't tell you that the frames look bad. We promise that we'll lead you in the right direction. Right, Brian?
18: That's right. We will. So give us a call. Andrea, we're going to talk to you as soon as we come back from the break on New Life Live.
19: Everybody, it's Becky Brown. 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
18: 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And if I can just add a quick word of advice, if you are out and you're going to go get some new frames, and yeah, like what Becky just said right now, that you try them on, they're plastic, you can't see without, you know, you have no idea what you're looking at. Take a selfie. Take several selfies.
19: Oh, and then okay. Now you come up with an idea.
18: Sorry, Becky, I didn't
21: love
18: know.
21: It.
18: But
21: love
18: yeah,
21: it.
18: So I did that last time, and I don't know.
21: It worked. Okay. I like your frames.
18: Thank you. All right, let's go to the phones now. Here is Andrea, who's calling us from Santa Clara, California, listening on the New Life app. Thank you, Andrea, for calling 1-800-229-3000.
22: Thank you. Good morning, and thank you for taking my call.
18: Of course.
22: So I've been in an 8-year marriage that has been filled with infidelity on my husband's part. We have 2 children, 4 and 2-year-old, and I'm afraid to divorce because I never want to be divorced. But now my husband has a newborn baby, and I am felt to feel guilty for leaving. I know what to do, but again, I feel guilty for wanting to leave the marriage because it's been 8 years and I don't know what else to do.
18: So your husband's infidelity led to him
21: having
18: getting
21: a
18: another
21: baby
18: woman
21: out of
18: pregnant?
21: Wedlock.
22: Yes.
21: Oh my goodness.
18: Sherry.
21: Oh, girl. I am so heartbroken for you. You never imagined in a million years that this would happen to you. And even though there's been infidelities, the last thing you thought would happen is that he would get another woman pregnant. What's your question for us? Just so I know, we know what you're looking for.
22: Well, my question is, why do I feel guilty for wanting to divorce and wanting to have a healthier lifestyle, a healthier life, when this is not what I wanted?
21: Totally.
22: I feel guilty. I feel like I'm going to, you know, I'm sinning. Like, I just feel guilty.
21: So, you know,
22: I feel guilty.
21: Yeah. What's so interesting to me is, one, you have biblical grounds to divorce. This is immorality. And it's one of the clear reasons that God says, hey, if you choose, you can leave the marriage. So I'm not sure where the guilt is coming from. It's either coming from outside with something or someone judging you, or it's coming from the inside, you feeling guilty about something you did or didn't do. Do you know which one of those fits best for you?
22: Both.
21: Okay.
22: One, because we are leaders in the church and we have such a big responsibility in the church. And then two, I come from a really close family where everyone is still married and okay. they've had their ups and downs and no one ever divorces.
21: Right, right. And so I'm grateful that you have come from a family that works things through. And yet, the fact that your husband has been acting out and not repenting, not turning around, is he still serving in church leadership? Are you guys still in that position of leadership yes. right now?
22: Yes, so, yes, and our pastors, no.
21: Okay, so I'm a little, can I be confused with you? I'm like, how is it that your pastors are okay with him having a baby out of wedlock and he's still serving in leadership? That just, mm-hmm. that's very upside down, broken, confusing, wackadoodle. Okay, so what, tell me about that.
22: So I think one, because he knows how to speak really well and it just really entangles everyone and, you know, makes it seem like, oh, okay, I'm going to be better. You know, I'm going to do better. I'm going to stop. So this last incident, the pastor is aware that he, you know, he has a child. It's not confirmed that he is the dad, but my husband says I'm pretty sure it is. And basically we're told, you know, work it out, go to counseling. They'll sit him down for a bit and then they'll take him, you know, they'll bring him back to teaching, to preaching.
21: Okay. Yeah. There's a problem
22: so
21: there,
22: that
21: girl.
22: That confuses me. I was like, okay, well, if church says it's okay, then I should be okay. Mm. But then all in me is like, this is not okay.
21: Yeah.
19: Oh, Andrea, you called on the right day. Go Sherry.
21: Well, go Becky, right? Because you know scripture, yes. three of us know scripture, you know, pretty well. And, you know, if someone is in church leadership, there's verses in the Bible that say that they need to maintain their integrity in their own household, in their own families, before they can step into any kind of preaching, teaching, leadership, or just even leadership.
19: Right.
21: So if we voted, if the three of us voted, whether he should be standing up or doing anything in church leadership, we would ask him to step down.
19: Absolutely.
21: Now, it's very confusing as to why the pastors are not waking up to that biblical principle. And, you know, this is the thing. You're so in my in bin right now. You know, when I say you're in my in bin, it means, hey, Andrea, guess what? I have a story and you have a story. And my story included being married to a pastor who was sexually acting out. Started with pornography and then it went into affairs and prostitutes. All right.
22: Mm-hmm.
21: But while we were in church ministry, we were serving in leadership, but it was hidden from the staff. I hadn't brought it forward. And I think because I was trying to save myself, I was trying to save our marriage. I was trying to, you know, help God save our reputation. Like I felt like I needed to help God in some way because I didn't want people to be hurt. But as soon as I let it out of the bag, I got clinically depressed. And as soon as I was so depressed that I couldn't function at a camp that we were at, everything closed in on me and I went into a tailspin. Mm-hmm. I decided to share with one of the pastors on staff. And that started a whole trajectory of dominoes falling, which landed us in another pastor's office where we were called up and out. And we had to go into treatment, but I wanted to come back and be a part of ministry. But the pastoral staff said, no, you need to step down.
22: Yeah.
21: That helped me. It's not what I felt I wanted at the time because it scared me to death to let go of something that I love so much, but we needed help. and we couldn't get the kind of help we needed if we were parading around like everything was going okay. Now, I'm not putting that on you. Right. He's acting out. I'm not putting that on you at all. I'm telling you my story. But what's it like for you, my dear, to be have all this going all over and to stand in a position of leadership where you're pretending? What's that like?
22: It's terrible. I was actually told that I should step down from leading a certain ministry, and I have my letter, you know, to resign, you know, by October, but...
21: But what about him, sweetheart? You've not done anything wrong.
22: I thought he was told to step down, and suddenly he is up on a mission trip in, you know, teaching in a different country, and so that is confusing.
21: Of course it is.
22: Your story sounds like mine. I've been trying to protect, you know, our integrity of the marriage, the ministry, but it's like I can't pretend anymore.
21: I'm proud of you.
22: That's so right. Every time that I say, hey, I'm going to file, you know, we need to separate, you need to leave the home, I'm told that I'm the defiant one. I'm the one that has to sit. I'm the one that, you know, has to, you know, bear it all. I'm the one that is depressed. I'm the nagging wife. And it's so negative. And
1: well, it's a lie.
22: For
1: it's...
22: those things. Not
1: Andrea, it's a lie. You have a man who's a liar who's telling you lies. And the hard part is you know the difference, and you're in this kind of bubble of what is up and what is down, and I can't make sense of any of it. And, you know, we don't normally say, well, you need to go file. You need to go. We don't usually direct that way, but you are on the right track. You're just getting confused because he interjects himself into the conversation, and the church in which you're serving isn't serving you well. Mm-hmm. I know that it's very hard, especially with two young children, and with your heart was to stay married. This was you don't get married for then to, you know, have to have a divorce. However, he's resistant to understanding what reality is. And I'm fearful.
22: For 8 years.
1: I know. Yeah, you did. We hear you. Yeah. We are on your side.
21: So let me share this. You know, Becky opened with this story about her progressive glasses. And I was thinking about something as she was talking. The word progressives means that you're moving forward. There's another word that's called projection. Mm-hmm. Projection is what the church is doing to you. They are projecting through their lenses what you need to do, which is toxic, it's wrong, it's treatment trauma, it's a lot of things. It's harmful, it's abusive. I could keep going. It's really wrong. They're projecting onto you that something's wrong with you instead of looking through clear lenses, which I think you are. I think you're saying, this is crazy. I'm looking through my glasses and they're telling me this.
22: I'm afraid.
21: Yeah. Hmm. But it's because they're projecting, and that's abuse onto you. This is not a healthy church. This is not what should be happening. And I want you to listen to your body, to listen to your mind, to listen to your heart, to listen to the Almighty God who gave you a pass for this, and to listen to us today, because we're fighting for you. I'm so glad you called. We're fighting for you. We're fighting for your sanity right now. But it shouldn't be pinned on you. And sadly, that's what happens when pastors are colluding with liars. When they like the winsome words that your husband shares. They like the benefits of leadership. And who knows? They may be compromised themselves. And I'll probably get mail for this. But I'm just like...
1: No, I agree with you.
21: Okay, good. So, because I'm like, if they're compromised themselves, let's say they're looking at pornography or whatever, they're not going to call him out. Mm. But their glasses are dirty. They're wrong. And so you can find a clear path for yourself. You can get out of the crazy, step away, so you can get your wits about you. And we've got, I would love for you to get a copy of my book. It's called Intimate Deception, Healing the Wounds of Sexual Betrayal. And, you know.
19: And Andrea, I want you to have a team around you that is speaking truth into you. That happens so many times in these situations where the person who is not keeping the promise, I want to call them the infidel because that's exactly what's happening.
21: Yeah.
19: I know that sounds kind of harsh, but hey, infidelity, it requires one person to be the infidel, and that's him. But you need, Andrea, you need women around you who are helping you take those steps forward. I want him to get clean and sober. I want him to do the right thing. If he is a leader in church, we need godly men who are living a life of integrity. He needs to go to every man's battle. I mean, there's a lot of things that you can do, but you can't do it on your own. You do need other people who are linking arms with you and walking you through whatever the future looks like for you.
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18: 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And then we've got a couple of events that are coming up that we want to let you know about, ladies. One of them is on August 1st. It's called Rescue, Your First Step Toward Healing. It's a four-hour virtual gathering. This is live, online. It's on a Saturday, August 1st, from 10 a.m. to 2 p.m. Central Time. 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And then our weekend intensive called Restore, Healing After Betrayal. That's happening in Washington, D.C., the weekend of November 13th. Again, get all the details about that at newlife.com. And yeah, guys, if you're struggling with pornography, with affairs, with all this other stuff that's tempting you, You need to get help too. So we have the Everyman's Battle Intensive. It's a weekend intensive. The next one is happening July 24th in Washington, D.C. So much help for so many people, no matter what it is you're going through. Christians struggle with this stuff too. Andrea said, I never thought, she feels guilty because she doesn't want to get this divorce because she's like, I never thought that this was going to, well, you also didn't think that your husband was going to cheat on you for 8 years, that he was going to get another woman pregnant. So, man, this is...
21: Yeah, and she never thought that she'd be projected on, that she's the one that's done something wrong by her church. We're so vulnerable to our church leaders, and there are a lot of great church leaders in this world, and there are some that aren't. And when you're being projected upon, it's important to get help so you get clarity, that new set of glasses. So, Andrea, I want to make sure you get hooked into one of our New Life counselors.
18: For sure.
21: Make sure we've got plenty here in your area, and someone that is trained with betrayal trauma, that'll help you get your eyes and heart straight.
19: Yep. And hooray, Andrea, you are a hero today because you called. Yeah. And I think that's the biggest challenge that we all have. We know that something's going on that's wrong, but where do I even begin? And marriage is such a weird little bubble where we live in this kind of this rule system that if you get stuck in a lie like this, you start believing it. And that's what's been happening to her, that I can't, you know, she's actually feeling the guilt for both of them. And I just want you to be free, Andrea, whatever that looks like. I'm not saying go to the lawyer today. I'm just saying, you know, today is the day that you start, that you called, and we're grateful for that call. And we're praying for you.
18: Yeah, for sure. Another thing I love about New Life Ministries and the New Life Live radio show is you might be in a similar situation as Andrea. You can't talk to anybody at your church. You're afraid that they might take you off the leadership team or whatever. Or in Andrea's case, where they're just going to say, well, you did something wrong, and they throw you under the bus. Well, you know what? We're not going to do that here at New Life Live.
19: That's right.
18: Call in. Let's talk about what you're going through. We'll set you up with a counselor in your area. 1-800-229-3000 is the number to call us. 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Let's take another call now. Here are two people at the same time, Mike and Kim in Atlanta, Georgia. 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
6: Thank you so much. So glad to be here. Enjoy your ministry and appreciate it so much.
18: Oh, thanks, Mike.
8: Thank you.
6: I'm calling with one of my church members and her husband, and I'm just really trying to help them find next steps. Their son co-wrote a book with a friend of his at school, and it's about rape. And it was very, very, very concerning. But the mother and father who are on the phone and they're going to talk are really just concerned as to really what to do next. I don't believe he's done anything. I don't think he's acted out on it, but really just need to know what to do next.
18: How did you guys find out about this book?
6: Other kids heard about it. And so then it started leaking to parents, and then that's how we found out.
21: How old is your son?
8: He's 14.
21: He's 14. You guys must have felt incredibly shocked to find this out.
8: I did.
21: Can you share a moment of your heart with us first? I've got some thoughts, but I just want to hear from your heart. I just want you to speak to the devastation and the shock.
8: I don't think I really get there as yet. I'm just in disbelief.
21: Yeah.
8: Because I didn't see what she wrote. Because he actually did it on his phone and he deleted it. I just heard what, and I just heard that it was very explicit, but not seen it for myself is kind of put me in a bit of denial because I want to see for myself, but it's not there anymore.
1: Can I ask a question before we go? Has there been any reprimand from the school authorities, anything like that?
22: No, it hasn't reached the school.
1: Okay.
21: But it's infiltrating through other kids on campus, right? It's like
22: started at school, but they're doing it on the phone. Some up in the phone, they're doing it. So the school has no idea about it.
21: Well, we'll talk when...
4: Yeah, we've got to go to break right now on New Life Live, but stay through the break. We'll talk to you when we come back.
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3: All right, we're back on New Life Live talking to Pastor Mike, who's got one of his parishioners from his church on the phone. Her name is Kim. And Mike, did you say there was somebody else on the phone, or is it just the two of you right now?
4: It's her husband is next to her.
3: Okay. So we're hearing the story about this book that your 14-year-old wrote, and it's about the subject of rape, and it's making the rounds at the school, and parents are devastated.
5: Yeah.
4: Well, not quite. It's not making its rounds to the school.
3: Oh, I'm
4: sorry. The friend co-wrote it. The friend from school co-wrote it,
3: okay,
4: apparently, with him. It found its way at church, and so that's how I got involved.
5: Oh, the book found its way, the written, what he wrote, found its way to church?
4: It was shared.
6: He showed it to somebody at church.
5: Okay, well, you know, the Lord just has quite a short stick on that, doesn't he? I mean, short line, because who better to have gotten it than you? Have you all... So let me just explain what I think is going on, and I think what the source is. I think the source is pornography. This is considered something that's called literotica, which is literature that's erotic, that's written. And there's a whole bunch of it out there. And if your son has access, which if you have a device that looks like this, which most 14-year-olds do have a device, and if it's not protected, right, I could find porn in less than 3 seconds on my phone. Mm-hmm. It's so easy. And so this literotica, it's what they do. It's what is out there. They write about porn, and it becomes a way that they can get sexually aroused. It's like, sadly, you know, back in the day when they traded baseball cards, this is a way of trading something that's pornified, that they read, that becomes arousal material for other kids.
6: Okay.
5: Yeah. Have you, dad or mom, found porn on your son's device? Say more. I could.
6: Yes.
5: You have.
6: Yes, I have.
5: You said you have. I couldn't understand.
3: Yeah.
6: Yes, I have.
5: Okay. When did you all find porn on his phone? How long ago? You're not in trouble here. I'm just asking, just because it's
7: prevalent. It's
5: prevalent.
7: Everywhere.
6: Mm-hmm. I it's been a long time since I've seen it, because I saw it like probably 2 years ago. But then my husband probably
8: probably like a month, I would say. You know, when you was young, you kind of know what they're doing in the room. And I noticed, I told his mom about it, but I'd say probably like a month ago.
7: Well, I want to ask too, is he your oldest, your only, where does he fall in the family?
6: He's the only one.
7: Okay. All right.
5: So... one of you is saying 2 years ago, maybe. The other is saying when he was younger, you knew he was doing...
6: No, I saw it when he was younger.
5: Yeah,
6: but
5: like...
6: my husband saw it since little.
9: A month ago.
5: Okay, got it. Did you happen to disclose to your husband when you saw it when he was younger? Did you say, hey, I just want you to know I found porn on our son's... Is that a conversation you guys had, or was it?
6: No.
5: Okay. You know what's so common I want to ask you, I don't want to put words in your mouth, but when you found that on your boy's phone,

0: What did you feel initially that caused you to keep it from talking to your husband about?
1: I was mad. I was embarrassed. I was thinking he's too young for that.
0: Mm-hmm.
1: I didn't want anybody to judge him.
0: Yep. And you know how common that is? I just want to tell you, Kim, do you know what that's called? It has a name. It's so common. It's called carried shame. Carried shame. Like, you know, your boy has a backpack that he takes to school every day that he puts his stuff in. And guess what happened? The minute you found your son was looking at porn, it's like all of a sudden, poof, you have your own backpack and it's stoked full of a bunch of shame based on what your son, who you love, was looking at. And so you've been walking around with that backpack. And he's been walking around with a backpack. And anger makes sense. That's an appropriate emotion. And I want to channel that for you because I think your son is a victim of pornography. I hate the porn industry. And anybody who knows me knows I'm very vocal about this. I've gotten some other people that think that I'm Lulu, but I'm not, because I see the incredible damage that comes because of pornography. Mm-hmm. It's a gateway drug. It's like they find it, they're curious, it's titillating, they begin to get aroused by it, and so their sexuality, which would normally be developing along the way, right? They have hormones, testosterone, and all of that. That pornography throws a curveball in, and it takes them into a world of dark sexual acting out. And to my point, the porn industry is flooded with rape and really dark ways of people hurting people with sex. So let's talk about a solution, okay? The one thing I want you both to know is you don't have to carry his backpack of shame. You can set it down. It's not going to help you to carry it. It's kind of like Andrea, our first caller. She's carrying some guilt and shame because of what the church is projecting onto her, right? Porn got in to your son's world through his device. If you can, have you talked with him at all about it or no?
1: Not in detail.
0: Okay.
1: But I did speak.
0: And Dad, have you talked to him at all or no?
2: I talked to him, but I must say this. Me and my wife, we kind of newly met, you know, married, so he's my stepson.
0: Okay.
2: And we have really kind of bridged that gap because he's a quiet good, you know, I love him.
0: Of course you do.
2: He's just quiet, you know, so we haven't had that, you know, one-to-one, but I spoke to him, you know, because, you know, I was young too.
0: Yeah.
2: You know.
0: Now, did you find it when you were young?
2: I just want him to open up. I think we're going to spend a little more time together, but we just haven't had that chance to, you know.
0: Yeah.
2: Like that.
0: Yeah, well, I love that you're a stepdad. And did you find it when you were young? Did you find pornography or anything like that?
2: Well, not really. The life I lived, we was really sheltered. And then, I grew up in the Caribbean, so I didn't discover porn until I came to America.
0: Okay.
2: So it was non-existent for me.
0: Yeah, it's really prevalent here. Well, the first thing I would have you do is walk in with love, not shaming, right? He's got a lot of shame, and he doesn't even realize this is erotically harmful to himself and others, but to be able to begin talking about it as it's hurting him and it's hurting other people, even though he may not have connected the dots yet, right? But we love you. We want you to get help. We want you to figure this out. because rape, right? Rape is a form of harm that happens. And you might do some exploratory with him. Find out, when did you first discover rape? Don't be afraid to ask him curious questions in a non-shaming way, because you're trying to figure out how he came upon it, how he stumbled upon it, and in what is it in him that wants to write about it. And then I think he needs to be in some counseling. It's not a maybe, it's a must. Your boy is at a point that this could turn into a porn addiction. I mean, he's 14, he's young, but untreated, it could get worse. And it's with the literotica, he's already in some pretty dark circles. So, yeah, I think that he needs some help, somebody who can help him unpack it.
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3: 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Let's go back to the phones. Here is Brenda, who's listening to us on WBYN in Pennsylvania. Welcome, Brenda, to New Life Live.
11: Thank you very much. God bless you. I'm calling in response to Andrea because she seemed to be telling my story that happened several decades ago.
4: Mm.
11: And my ex was church leadership, and he was a porn addict and a serial cheater, a pathological liar, and he would tell lies about me so that everyone then thought that, you know, the problem was all Brenda and not him. Mm. And so I experienced that church projection that you were referring to.
4: Mm.
11: And that, you know, I went through a lot of that. If I tried to tell even the pastor of the church about things, he thought that I was making up things about my ex, because I was telling your call screener that he would put on, get dressed, and as he put on his necktie, he put on Mr. Super Christian. But when he took it off, when he got home, it was like, you know, Dr. Jekyll, Mr. Hyde type experience.
4: Mm. Mm-hmm.
11: And so I know it was all the, everything was projected to be my fault. I called it the lame brain blame to shame game.
0: Oh, my goodness. Try to say that five times fast.
4: Yes. A new tongue twister.
0: That's amazing.
11: But, you know, that's really what it is. And so I would just tell the truth, because I only have one story. He had multiple stories. But, you know, he even got on a first-name basis with my lawyer and, you know, to undermine me everywhere he turned around. So I wanted to warn her about these things.
0: Yeah.
11: And, you know, that...
12: So, Brenda, you're like her first team member that I was talking about. She needs people around her to encourage her and to tell her you will survive. You will get through this, whatever the this is. And I just put that caveat in there because it's different for everybody. There are women who have been through this, and their husband does the work, and they together as a couple can figure out a better way to do their life. But it's never okay to just accept a lie and live in that lie. So you're a very big encourager to her, Brenda.
11: Well, thank you. And you know, but I've tried going to other churches, and people with many of the churches just seem to want to say, oh, well, you know, God hates divorce, as though that's my fault. Wait a minute. Yeah. I wasn't the one, like you were telling Andrea, that mm-hmm. she was is the innocent party, the one who's been abused. But the church abuse comes in when they say that. And as a retired high school English teacher, I would have to say that's taking the scripture out of context.
12: That's
11: and when
12: right.
11: you take it out of context, you have a pretext, and that's making God a liar.
0: Mm-hmm.
11: And that's what the church is doing. So we need to look at Malachi chapter 2 and go down from about 13 to the end of the chapter 17, mm-hmm. where he says that, you know, what he has against the men is that they have dealt treacherously with the wife of their youth, and that creates violence against the woman.
12: That's right.
11: And that he hates divorce because he wanted godly children.
12: That's right. Well, and you know, Brenda, I love that you have such a command of the language. I love that so much. My daughter is also a high school English teacher. But here's what I love about what you're saying. God does hate divorce, but it's not because he hates the people. It's because he hates the heartache and the hurt and the division and the heartbreak. This is where that's coming from. And, you know, I even think about, you know, the story in the Bible where Jesus is talking to the Samaritan woman at the well, and he's talking about her being married five times or whatever. We have to remember what you were just referencing, Brenda, is women in Bible times were left to their own devices without a husband. And so they would cling to whatever was available to them for their life, literally. And so, you know, when we're stuck in a situation where we can't make sense of someone who we loved and we cherished and we made a commitment to, and they're lying, we can't make sense of that. But eventually you can't accept the lie as truth. And as you know, Brenda, it's hard to get through to that, through that process, because you feel bad and then you've got to deal with people who have judgment. But cling to what God is leading for you to do. And I love that you're encouraging Andrea, because she's just beginning this journey.
0: You know, I love what you said, Brenda, about it would make God a liar. In my book, I have a chapter called Where is God Now? Because I had some spiritual and faith traumas going through all of that. That was one of the area that I got wounded. But in this chapter, I give 12 names of God, and one of my favorites is Jehovah Elameth. And Jehovah Elameth means the Lord God of truth. And this is what the verse is that I used, which I love. It's Romans 3:3-4. It says, true, some of them were unfaithful, but just because they were unfaithful, does that mean God will be unfaithful? Of course not. Though everyone else in the world is a liar, God is not. And I love that verse. Why? Because it's about truth. And I think when things feel very spinny and confusing, and somebody's projecting something onto you, and you're able to stand like Andrea and Brenda in their truth with the Lord, you will figure your way through this. It's just important to have our mind and sanity and truth, and have people that are truth tellers around us.
3: Yeah, for sure. Brenda, thank you for your call of encouragement today to not only Andrea, but anyone else who's going through a similar situation. And we've got several resources on our website, newlife.com. 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And right now is a great time to make a donation, because we're in the middle of a matching gift challenge up to $300,000, aren't we, Becky?
0: Wow.
12: Yes, and we're so close. We're so close. 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
1: Shalom uvracha, beloved ones. Peace and blessings. We're continuing today a series from the book of 1 Samuel that I'm calling Hannah's Song, or we say in Hebrew, Hannah's Song. This is a lesson in the sovereignty of God. What I'm doing is I'm helping to root you in the understanding of who God is in a way that can only be perceived by knowing the Hebrew Scriptures. You see, two-thirds of our Bible are what we call the Old Testament, which we refer to in Hebrew as the Tanakh. But many Christians only know the New Testament, and even at that, many know it only shallowly. And so as a result, we come up oftentimes, unfortunately, with a wrong and faulty understanding of who God is. As we've been studying the life of Hannah, and how God dealt with her, and what type of experience she had in God's dealings with her, and how she responded to God's dealings with her, we can gain so much insight that will help us to know how to position ourselves to walk humbly under God's authority today. I'm not going to go back and review, beloved. I wish I could. I covered so much theological foundation in the last two episodes. Here we go. Picking up now in verse number 3. Hannah had conceived after having her womb closed for many years. She gave all the glory to God because she had been praying to the Lord, "If you only give me a child, I'll dedicate him to you." God answered her prayer. She brought forth Samuel, who became one of the greatest prophets in Israel. And now she says that she's in the temple dedicating Samuel. She's in the middle of her song of praise to the Lord. And she says, "Boast no more so very proudly. Do not let arrogance come out of your mouth." I want to ask you a question. How oftentimes are you and I letting arrogance come out of our mouth? People ask us a question, or even worse yet, we just feel the need to comment on something. And you know what? So oftentimes, our speaking and our commenting and our giving our opinion, it's rooted in haughtiness. It's rooted in pride. Because the truth is, we don't even know what we're talking about. We talk about this person. Do we really know this person? Are we really in a position to criticize this person? Do we really understand the road that they walk down? You know, do we understand where they've come from, why they do what they do? We don't understand. Only God sees the heart. And yet us in our pride, we don't have any fear of God. We just criticize this person. We criticize that person. We tell everybody what we think about this. We give everybody our opinion about what we think about that. And the truth is, beloved, so oftentimes, we don't know what we're even talking about. So Hannah says here, because she understands God and His power, in His holiness, in His sovereignty, she says, "Do not let arrogance come out of your mouth." You know, so many times people ask me a question, and you know what my response is? I don't know. I don't know. Someone asked me a question about this person. My response, I don't know. Who am I to cast judgment on this person? The Bible says, who are you to judge the servant of somebody else? We give our opinion so oftentimes about what's happening in politics, about this or that. We don't know what we're talking about. We're getting misinformation. We're only watching one news network that has their own political bias. We're watching another news network. They have their political bias. We're taking what they tell us as if it's fact. We don't know the truth, beloved. Only God sees all things. We need to position our heart, beloved, to not speak proudly. The scripture says, let your yes be yes, let your no be no. Let every man be quick to hear and slow to speak. I want to encourage you, quit being so quick to give your judgments and opinions about everything, because that is oftentimes rooted in pride. People oftentimes, they criticize me. They have no idea what they're talking about. They have no idea what my life story is. And yet they, in their pride, think they can make a judgment about me. They have no idea even what the facts are. That's just arrogance, beloved. And I'm not picking on people that have criticized me. I'm applying that to myself, to all of us. We need to be really careful about what we're saying. And so Hannah said here, do not let arrogance, in verse 3, come out of your mouth. A wise man is few in words. Do not let arrogance come out of your mouth, for the Lord is a God of knowledge. He sees the end from the beginning. You know, just to give an example of this, to stress it a bit deeper, I've already alluded to it, but, you know, a lot of times we perceive somebody's behavior as them having a certain heart. In other words, someone does something that offends us, and we think that what they're doing that has offended us is out of their pride, which may be partially true. But what we don't understand is what's really motivating them is fear and insecurity and brokenness. But we don't understand their fear, their insecurity, and their brokenness. All we understand is that we've been offended because of our own insecurity, and in our own insecurity, which causes us not to be able to filter what's actually going on properly and fully, we reach back out and judge them and condemn them. And the whole thing is just the devil's brokenness. Remember what Yeshua said when he was on the cross? His accusers, his perpetrators, those that condemned him and put him on the cross, what did Jesus say as he was about to die and breathe his last? He said, Father, forgive them. Listen, for they don't understand what they're doing. You see, Jesus didn't just get offended. He understood that they were broken and didn't even understand at the deepest level what they were doing or who they were doing it against. So let's be quick to hear and slow to speak and stop being so quick to judge everything and to judge everybody and to give our opinion and walk around in our own self-righteousness. Hannah had this self-revelation. Quit speaking proudly. Once again, as we move on, do not let arrogance come out of your mouth. For the Lord is a God of knowledge, and with Him, actions are weighed. What is she saying? The Lord is a God of knowledge, and with Him, actions are weighed. You know, one of my favorite responses is when someone oftentimes asks me a question. As I said, a lot of times I'll say, I don't know. I don't know. Why do I say I don't know? Because I don't want to be in a position of being judged before God because I'm speaking in pride and I'm speaking something that I don't understand and I'm speaking about something that I don't have full knowledge of, or I'm giving a verdict that's coming from my own self-righteousness and limited knowledge, and that's pride. And as a result of speaking in pride, I'm going to be judged. And so I say, I don't know, to keep from being judged. But you know what other phrase I love that I oftentimes use? God knows. Someone will ask me a question and they're looking to me for a response, and my response is, God knows. Look what Hannah said there. For the Lord is a God of knowledge, and with Him actions are weighed. What is she saying? God understands what's going on. He's the God of knowledge, and with Him a person's actions are weighed. In other words, what's going on at the surface has much deeper roots than simply what's going on at the surface. In other words, let me give you a very basic elementary example. Take a prostitute. It's easy for self-righteous people to condemn a prostitute as being the worst among sinners. as being the most defiled moral person, as being someone that's supposed to be just written off of part of the species of humanity. And of course, prostitution is a vile sin. But when God looks at a prostitute, He just doesn't see the sin of her sexual immorality. God is the God of knowledge. And listen now, and as Hannah said, with Him, actions are weighed. What does that mean? God is not just looking at the woman in the moment of time. He's not just looking at her in a given hour where she's out on the streets. The Lord weighs her actions. And what the Lord oftentimes sees is a woman that when she was 2 years old, her mother was a crack addict. And this little girl at 2 years old did not have a father. The little girl saw men coming into her mother's house, abusing her mother. Of course, I'm just creating a hypothetical situation, which oftentimes is the case. This little girl that became a prostitute was raised by a mother that didn't nurture her, didn't mother her, was a crack addict, out of her mind as a zombie most of the time. The little girl growing up saw her mother being abused by men to support her crack addiction. So this little girl had no foundation built into her life. And of course, now she's on the streets, broken herself, selling herself. See, God does not just see this woman as a vile sinner. God sees her actions as being weighed as to where she came from, why she's this way. And His love goes out to her. And so we need to be quick to hear, slow to speak, and slow to pass judgment upon people. This is why Jesus said, "Judge not, and ye shall not be judged." This is why when they wanted to condemn the woman that was caught in adultery, Jesus said, "But he that has not sinned, cast the first stone."
0: 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But first, have you thought about the legacy you'll leave when you're no longer on this earth? 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It's completely free, whether you choose to give to this ministry or not. So check it out today. And for those of you who do choose to give, thank you so much. And now back to Rabbi with the second half of today's lesson.
1: God is the God of knowledge, and with Him actions are weighed. And so, beloved, we need to look at our own life and our heart and ask ourselves, what is our way? What's the way we're living? What's our personality like? What's our disposition like? What's our lifestyle like? Are we people that are walking around, always giving our opinions about everything when we have no right to do so? Speaking about every person, every situation, pronouncing our judgments as if we know? We don't know. We have no idea what is really going on, the depths of what's going on. We don't have the heart of God to judge the matter. We don't have the mind of God or the thoughts of God to make an accurate judgment about a person or a circumstance. So let's again, beloved, not be hasty to let quick words come out of our mouth. Because if we do, what's going to happen is judgment is going to come into our own life. Hannah was a holy woman that was living under the fear of the Lord, which we need to capture in our own life. The fear of the Lord is the beginning of knowledge. Without the fear of the Lord, beloved, no man will see Him. The fear of the Lord is clean, and it converts the soul, and it will deliver us of pride and speaking empty words that are in reality filled with the devil. So once again, Hannah said, "I will not let arrogance proceed out of my mouth, for Yahweh is God." He's the God of knowledge. and with him actions are weighed. She continues, the bows of the mighty are shattered, but the feeble gird on with strength. Those who were full hire themselves out for bread, but those who were hungry cease to hunger. Even the barren gives birth to seven, but she who has many children languishes. What he's simply speaking about here is a reverse order. It's the same thing that Yeshua taught. When Yeshua said, many that are first shall be last. The last shall be first, and the first shall be last. That the kingdom that is going to be manifest is going to be an upside down world. And many that were despised in this world, many that were looked upon as lowly in this world, they're going to be the ones that are exalted and shining with the most glory in the kingdom to come. And many that were most celebrated in this life, most esteemed, are going to be most despised, or I should say not despised, but have the lowest places in the world to come. See, Paul told us in the Brit Chadashah in the New Testament, look amongst yourself. He's speaking to the ecclesia here. He's speaking to the church. He said, there's not many famous among you. There's not many noble among you. There's not many super rich among you. Because God has chosen the lowly of this world in order to raise them up at the end of the age to confound the wise and the prudent. And this is what Hannah is saying here. That look, all the people that you see around you now, those in high places, those that are making the most money, they're going to be last in the age to come. And so let's live, beloved, with an eternal perspective, because if we don't have the fear of the Lord now, living for an eternal reality, and instead are going after being someone in this world, we're going to be sorely hurt and disappointed in the world to come. We need to be servants. Those who were full, in other words, the wealthy of this world, hire themselves out for bread. In other words, they're full now, but in the world to come, they're going to hire themselves out for even a morsel of bread. They're going to be poor in the world to come. Those who were hungry in this world will cease to be hungry. Even the barren, those who were barren in this world, will give birth to seven in the world to come. You might be empty now, but as long as you're clinging to Yeshua, the end of your story has not been written. Those who were barren give birth to seven, but she who has many children languishes. In other words, you may have had many children in this life, but in the world to come, if you didn't live for God, you're going to be empty. And so once again, the whole point here of this divine revelation is not to live for this age alone. You see, we're living in the age of me. We're living in the age of materialism. We're living in the age of the now. We're living in the age of the temporal. But the Bible says, set not your eyes on things that are below, but set your gaze up where Messiah is at the right hand of God. You see, we read that Moses, rather than leading a comfortable life in Egypt as an Egyptian, chose instead to be exiled into the wilderness because he wanted to stand with the people of God. And Abraham left his home where he was comfortable to pursue God for an eternal kingdom, for something that was going to be so superior to his temporal comforts. And you and I, the Bible says, are to live as aliens and pilgrims in this world. We're not setting our hope for a culmination to happen in this age, but rather we're living in this age, picking up our cross daily, fighting the fight of faith, knowing that our eternal reward is in the kingdom to come. You see, the Bible says, where your treasure is, there your heart will also be. Therefore, set not your eyes on this world, but set your eyes on the kingdom and the fact that Jesus is coming again and will reward to every man according to what he's done. This is what Hannah is referring to here. That many right now that are living lives of ease, leading lives of wealth, leading lives that seem to be so fulfilled, because they're not living for God, the time will come where they will be empty and the humble of this world that were living for God will be exalted and be made exceedingly glad. Beloved, this is not just rhetoric. This is a word from the Lord for you. I want to ask you to look at your life and the way that you're leading it. And if you need to reprioritize your priorities and the way that you're living, do it now, for time is short. The kingdom is at hand. Beloved, it took a lot of time, resources, and being educated to be able to dig deep into the Word of God in order to bring you these teachings. And I want to thank those of you that are supporting this ministry, that have created a situation where I'm able to invest myself in the Word of God the way that I do. Because of you that are partnering with this ministry, we're able to bring teachings like these to God's people all over the world. And as a result, the church is being built and people are coming to faith. If you're not already a monthly partner or sowing financially into discovering the Jewish Jesus, and the Lord is bearing witness with your heart right now that there's something unusual about this ministry, I want to ask you if you would prayerfully consider sowing into discovering the Jewish Jesus today. Beloved, because of you, people are being saved and changed, and you're going to be blessed for every sacrifice that you make with a pure heart unto the kingdom of God.
0: Amen. 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Today, it can serve as a meaningful reminder in our home that God is still calling His people to listen, respond, and to draw near to Him. So if you don't have a shofar yet, if you haven't partnered monthly with us, then I want to encourage you, go to discoveringthejewishjesus.com right now and become a monthly partner with this ministry. This program as a whole, it's about bringing the rich and vibrant teaching of both the Old and the New Testaments to people just like you and me all over the world. It's impacted my life. I believe it's impacting your life. And if it is, thank you for making a difference in the lives of believers everywhere by supporting us. Thank you for your prayers. Thank you for your faithfulness. We love you. And now here's Rabbi to end today's message with the Aaronic blessing.
1: In the Old Testament book of Numbers, we find a blessing God speaks over His children through Moses and Aaron. It carries the idea of favor and expression. 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The Lord bless you and keep you. The Lord make His face shine on you and be gracious to you. The Lord lift you up with His countenance. And the Lord give you, beloved one, His peace. And now in Hebrew.

0: God bless you, and shalom.
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17: When I was in the fifth or sixth grade, probably 11 years old, 10 years old, and there were times that I came home from school, didn't feel quite cheery that day because somebody said something to me that was offensive. Maybe I felt bullied a little bit. Maybe I felt that they cut me down with some word of criticism. I'll never forget my mama. Mother would say, Mark, just always remember, sticks and stones may break your bones, but words will never hurt you. Well, I didn't want to tell my mother, but that's simply not true. Our words have a powerful effect upon other people. In fact, encouraging words bring joy to a discouraged, downtrodden spirit.

the introduction to a message to prepare people for the Lord's return. And in Revelation chapter 14, beginning with verse 1, we read, "Then I looked, and behold, a lamb standing on Mount Zion, and with him 144,000, having his father's name written on their foreheads." So this group of people, called 144,000, this group is a group of people that are ready, that are redeemed when Jesus comes. Their father's name, his father's name is written on their foreheads. That is to say, they reflect his character. But our text goes on to say, they sang, as it were, a new song before the throne, before the four living creatures and the elders. And no one could learn that song except 144,000 who were redeemed from the earth. So they were positive people. They were people singing of God's wonders, people singing of God's praise. Then it says, "These are the ones who were not defiled with women." In other words, they didn't accept the false doctrines of the harlot woman, Revelation 17. They're virgins. They are espoused to one lover, Christ. "These are the ones who follow the Lamb wherever he goes. These were redeemed from among men, being first fruits to God and the Lamb." And then the text goes on to say, "And in their mouth was found no deceit, for they are without fault before the throne of God." Notice it says, "In their mouth is found no guile, no deceit." There's no hypocrisy there. Their words were positive. Their words were uplifting. Their words were encouraging. Their words were spoken with dignity. You know, in the Bible, there's a great deal said about speech and the second coming of Jesus Christ. In fact, Jesus said, you remember in Matthew chapter 12, if you have your Bible, take it and turn to Matthew chapter 12, verse 36. Jesus talks about the importance of words. Yes, the 144,000 have no guile in their mouth. They have no deceit in their mouth. They speak kind and courteous words, not rough and crude words. Matthew 12, verse 36, Jesus talks about the words that we speak. And here we find Christ's own words. He says, "But I say to you that for every idle word men may speak, they'll give account in the day of judgment. For by your words you'll be justified, by your words you'll be condemned." So words are extremely important. How is character revealed? Character is revealed by the words we speak and by our actions. You remember in the book of James, there's a whole chapter dedicated to the words we speak. I'm impressed with a statement from the book Christ Object Lessons, page 336, that says this: "The power of speech is a talent that should be diligently cultivated. Of all the gifts we have received from God, none is capable of being a greater blessing than this. With the voice, we convince and persuade. With it, we offer prayer and praise to God. And with it, we tell others of the Redeemer's love." How important, then, that it be so trained to be the most effective good. I'm interested in this one sentence in the statement that says, "Of all the gifts that we've received from God, none is capable of being a greater blessing than this." The words that we speak can be an incredible blessing to others, or they can be a curse. So of speech, our speech is one of the greatest gifts that God has given to us. The words we speak have a powerful influence on the people around us. Principle number one, Jesus' words provide an example for all of our speech. We're going to take our Bibles and turn to Luke chapter 4 and look at Jesus' speech, because Jesus' speech provides an example for us of all of our speech. We begin with Luke chapter 4, verse 16. You know the story well. Jesus comes to the synagogue where he'd been brought up. As is custom, he goes to worship on Sabbath.

0: as a religious teacher, he is taken, he's given the book of the law to read, and he reads from Isaiah. Now, if you were sitting in this audience and you had been oppressed, criticized, and condemned by the Pharisees who were so critical in their speech, and you heard Jesus read these words, your heart would have been encouraged. Jesus reads, in that synagogue, the Spirit of the Lord is upon me. He's anointed me to preach the gospel to the poor, the good news of God's forgiveness, his grace, his mercy. He sent me to heal the brokenhearted, those that are emotionally distressed, ripped apart by negative emotions, to preach deliverance to the captives, those that are captives to habits that are sinful and that are caught in the noose of Satan's grip, the recovery of the sight to the blind so the blind can see divine realities, to set at liberty those that are oppressed, to preach the acceptable year of the poor. Think of how your heart would have thrilled if you would have heard those words. We go on. Then he closed the book and he gave it back to the attendant and sat down. And the eyes of all who were in the synagogue were fixed upon him. And he began to say, verse 21, today the scripture is fulfilled in your hearing. So all bore witness to him and marveled at the gracious words which proceeded out of his mouth. What kind of words proceeded out of the mouth of Jesus? What kind of words were they, everybody? Gracious words. Now, it's interesting. The word for gracious there in the Greek language is the word charis. And it's the only time in the Bible that grace is used to describe words. So what is grace? Grace has to do with love, with kindness, with courteousness. It has to do with mercy and compassion. Gracious words are courteous words. Gracious words are kind words. Gracious words are pleasant words. Gracious words are not rough. They're not crude. They're not thoughtless. Now you find two powerful examples of Jesus speaking gracious words at a time when you would not expect him to speak gracious words or anybody to do that. First, you look at Jesus' interaction with the Canaanite woman. You find it in Matthew chapter 15. Here's a wonderful example of Jesus' gracious words. You wouldn't expect this. She's a Canaanite woman. Now, who were the Canaanites? To understand Jesus' comments, you have to understand a little bit about the Canaanites. Who were they? Well, the Canaanites were a heathen tribe that believed in multiple gods or goddesses. They practiced sexual fertility rites. That is to say that these sexual fertility rites of prostitution were offered to their gods as worship. They actually made human sacrifices of their children to their gods. They were a violent, barbaric people. And here we see Christ's interaction with them. Jesus here sees faith in a very unlikely place. He actually compliments a Canaanite woman. Let's look at the story in Matthew chapter 15, verse 21 and onward. Then Jesus went out from there, departed to the region of Tyre and Sidon. That's in Lebanon, southern Lebanon. Behold, a woman of Canaan came from the region and cried out, have mercy on me, O Lord, son of David. My daughter is severely possessed. But he answered her not a word. So if you speak to somebody and they don't answer you a word, and that's just silence, that seems strange, doesn't it? It seems like they're ignoring you. But then it says, verse 24, but he answered and said, I was not sent except to the lost sheep of the house of Israel. First, he's kind of silent, and then this is discrimination. He says, hey, look, I'm not sent to you. I'm sent to the lost sheep of the house of Israel.
1: 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And now back to Pastor Mark Finley.
0: She says, "Lord, help me." He says, "It's not good to take the children's bread and throw it to the little ones." I mean, that's rejection. Then she says, "Lord, yet even the little dogs eat the crumbs which fall from the master's table." And Jesus says, "Great is your faith. Let it be to you as you desire." See, Jesus is silent because he's drawing her out. He's not discriminating against her. He is initiating perseverance. He is simply wanting to demonstrate something, that in spite of apparent silence, in spite of apparent discrimination, in spite of apparent rejection, this woman has great faith. And Jesus says to her, "O woman, great is your faith, be it to you as you desire." Jesus finds faith in an unlikely place. His hopeful words lifted her spirits. His hopeful words encouraged her heart. His hopeful words bring joy to her soul. Jesus had one desire, drawing out her faith, encouraging that faith, taking the little bit of faith she had and stimulating that faith. We find Jesus as well with words of encouragement to a Roman centurion. You find it in Matthew chapter 8. Jesus' words were gracious words. Jesus' words always tried to bring out the best in other people. And in circumstances where he could have criticized and condemned, he certainly did that to the Pharisees. He certainly did that to those that thought they were religious but were condemning other people. We look at here in Matthew chapter 8, verse 5. Matthew 8, looking there at verse 5. Here is a centurion that comes to Jesus. Now, who were the centurions? Well, obviously, the centurions commanded at least 100 soldiers. They could be appointed by the Roman Senate. So some centurions were appointed by Roman Senate for their exploits. But some came up through the ranks of the Roman army. They were especially known for their courage and bravery. Some historians say that the Roman centurions would be the first over the wall of the castle of the enemy. Some of them would be the first to break through the enemy's defenses. They were hardened in battle, unlikely to respond to the gospel. They knew the horrors of war. They knew the brutality of battle. But this man's servant was dying. He was desperate. The Holy Spirit had been working on his mind. You see, we can't always see the working of the Holy Spirit on another person. We don't know what's going on in their heart or their mind. And let's look what happens in Jesus' words to this Roman centurion, Matthew chapter 8. We read the story starting with verse 5. He comes down. He pleads with Jesus. He said, "Lord, my servant is lying dead near death. He's paralyzed. He's dreadfully tormented." Jesus says, "I'll come and heal him." The centurion says, "Look, I'm not worthy. You enter under my roof." He's very humble. "But speak the word." He said, "I'm a man under authority. I command forces." But look at what takes place. When Jesus heard it, he marveled. Pause there for a moment. What causes divinity to marvel? What causes divinity to marvel? The Roman centurion has a servant that's dying. He says to Jesus, "You don't even have to come to my house." He has such faith, divinity marvels. When you are facing trials in your life, when you're facing a difficulty and heartache and sorrow in your life, but you hang on by faith, divinity marvels. And then verse 8 and 9. And 10, verse 10 particularly, Matthew 8. When Jesus heard it, he marveled and said to those who followed, "Assuredly, I say to you, I have not found such great faith, not even in Israel." What do you think this compliment to a Roman centurion who was brutal, who was hardened with battle, what do you think it did for him? Here is something extremely practical. Look for the good in others. Think about something you can compliment in them. Let your words be words of encouragement, not discouragement. I'm interested in this statement, third volume of the Testimonies, page 542. It says this: you may think that what you do or say is of little consequence, when the most important results for good or evil are the consequence of our words and actions. The words and actions looked upon as so small and unimportant are links in the long chain of human events. So the words we speak to another, the words of encouragement you say to somebody at a fellowship meal, the words of hope that you say to somebody after church, that prayer you pray with them, that phone call you make, that email that you send, may be the very thing that encourages your heart. First lesson, principle number one, we learn from Jesus to speak gracious and kind words. Now here's the second principle. Positive words spoken to others bring health to the body and mind and spirit. In other words, as we speak positive words, it brings health to our own bodies, but it also builds up the immune system of others and brings health to their body, mind, and spirit. That's biblical and it's also scientific. Proverbs chapter 16, verse 24. Proverbs 16, verse 24. Positive words bring health to the body, to the mind, and the spirit. Psalms, Proverbs 16, verse 24. Here, the wisest man that ever lived writes, pleasant words. What kind of words, everybody? Oh, I want to speak pleasant words, don't you? Pleasant words are like honeycomb. Sweetness to the soul. That means they buoy up the spirit. They give you a sweet spirit. And health to the bones. Positive words uttered in a kind spirit build our immune system. They boost our health. Impatient words, angry words, unkind words, or critical words break down our immune system and negatively impact our health. Now, there's a book called Words Can Change Your Brain. This book is by two physicians, Dr. Andrew Newberg, who's a neuroscientist at Jefferson University, and Mark Robert Waldman, a communications expert. Now, this is what they say. They say a single word has the power to influence the expression of genes that regulate physical and emotional stress. Words can change your brain. A single word spoken to a teenager who's struggling. A single word of hope spoken to your child. A word of encouragement spoken to your wife. A word of encouragement spoken to your husband. A word of encouragement spoken to somebody after church. That word of encouragement has the power to change the brain. Now look, the book goes on. It says this. It talks about exercising positive thoughts that can change our reality. And listen to this scientific statement. By beholding a positive and optimistic word in your mind, you stimulate frontal lobe brain activity. This area includes specific language centers that connect directly to the motor cortex and are responsible for moving you into action. As our research, these physicians say, has shown, the longer you concentrate on positive words, the more you begin to affect other areas of the brain. In other words, when somebody speaks a positive word to you, it lodges in the brain center. And as it lodges in the brain center, it stimulates you to action. So, speak positive words. You bring health to the emotions. You bring health to the spirit. You bring health to the body. You build up the immune system. Principle number three in our discussion of the positive words of Christ. Negative words spoken to others about an individual separate the best of friends. So you speak negative words to other people, and what does it do? It separates the best of friends. Where do you find that? Proverbs 16. Proverbs 16. You know, I've been in pastoring and ministry for 57 years, going on 58 years. And here's one thing I've noticed. If you have people in your church that are speaking negative words about other people, there's nothing that divides a church more than criticism. We want to uplift people, not knock them down. Proverbs 16, verse 27, 28. An ungodly man. Now, what kind of person is this? What kind of person is this, everybody? And what's this ungodly person doing? Oh, man, an ungodly person digs up evil. And it is on his lips like a burning fire. A perverse man sows strife, and a whisperer separates the best of friends. I don't want to be an ungodly person, do you? I don't want to be digging up evil. I don't want to be on my lips like a burning fire. I don't want to be like the perverse man that sows strife. And I certainly don't be like want to be like the whisperer. Psst, psst, psst, psst, psst. Have you heard about what Jane said? Psst, psst. Have you heard about what Harry did? What does the whisperer do? What does he do? What does she do? Separates who? The best of friends.
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0: This is an amazing statement written in the Review and Herald magazine, November 24, 1904. Unchristlike speech lies at the foundation of 9/10 of all the difficulties that exist in the church. What's 9/10? What's percentage is 9/10? 90%. You can get rid of 90% of all the problems if you've only spoke kind, loving, gentle words to other people. Unchristlike speech lies at the foundation of 9/10 of the difficulties that exist in the church. Satan's agents are industriously trying to get professed Christians to speak unadvisedly. Who is it? Who is it that gets people to speak unadvisedly about other people? Who does that? Who does it? Satan's agents. When they succeed, Satan exalts. I don't want Satan exalting, do you? Because God's followers have hurt their influences. Now, let's suppose you go to the doctor. How many of you have ever been to a doctor and have one of these stethoscopes around their neck? Well, they have those stethoscopes. What are they doing with those stethoscopes? They're listening to your heart. Now, let's suppose your doctor has this funny look upon their face, and they say, oh, you have a heart murmur. Heart murmur. Heart murmurs, murmurs indicate heart trouble, right? Well, you know what? In the spiritual life, it's true too. Murmurs indicate heart trouble. If you're murmuring about other people, you have spiritual heart trouble.

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10: There is something more than the temporal world, more than the temporal creation, and God is working it. 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
11: 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And while you're there, look for Pastor Brian's book, The Multi-Generational Church Crisis. This compelling book asks the question of the church, what could be accomplished in the name of Christ if we could better understand each other? Let's hear now from Dr. Brian Chappell as he shares the second half of the lesson, I Love the Lord.

0: I'm going to ask that you take your Bibles now and open them to Psalm 116. Psalm 116. We've been this summer going through different psalms, and this one contains some of the most precious words for God's people, particularly in times of deep stress. A number of you know that my family, because of my father's ill health, has been in hospitals a lot lately. And if you go to hospitals, you recognize that sometimes getting where you want to go can be difficult. You go to the information desk and you start navigating. Somebody will give you words like, you know, you go through that door on the left, then you take two rights, then go down the long hallway. Then when you come to the flower fountain, you know you're at the elevator, then you can go up and see your father. And you know, you start out going, I hope this is the right door. I hope this is the right hallway. And by the way, what is a flower fountain, you know? Until you come to it, and with the assurance of your seeing what has been provided, you know you're in the right place, ready to take the elevator to what God has you needing to face. The psalmist is on a similar journey here in Psalm 116. He's going down a long, dark hallway to the elevator to the Father. See if you can follow the journey. Let's stand together and read Psalm 116. The psalmist writes, I love the Lord because he has heard my voice and my plea for mercy. Because he inclined his ear to me, therefore I will call on him as long as I live. The snares of death encompassed me. The pangs of Sheol laid hold on me. I suffered distress and anguish. Then I called on the name of the Lord. O Lord, I pray, deliver my soul. Gracious is the Lord and righteous. Our God is merciful. The Lord preserves the simple. When I was brought low, he saved me. Return, O my soul, to your rest, for the Lord has dealt bountifully with you. For you have delivered my soul from death, my eyes from tears, my feet from stumbling. I will walk before the Lord in the land of the living. I believed, even when I spoke, I am greatly afflicted. I said in my alarm, all mankind are liars. What shall I render to the Lord for all his benefits to me? I will lift up the cup of salvation and call on the name of the Lord. I will pay my vows to the Lord in the presence of all his people. Precious in the sight of the Lord is the death of his saints. O Lord, I am your servant. I am your servant, the son of your maidservant. You have loosed my bonds. I will offer to you the sacrifice of thanksgiving and call on the name of the Lord. I will pay my vows to the Lord in the presence of all his people, in the courts of the house of the Lord, in your midst, O Jerusalem. Praise the Lord. Let's pray together. Heavenly Father, there is no harder time to praise than when the hallways are long and dark. Thank you for the Word of God, which does not deal lightly or sugarcoat the realities of our lives, but talks about death pangs and anguish in real terms. How easy it is to praise you when the sun is shining and the days are sweet. But you speak of an eternal care, which gives us hope and confidence even in the hard times here, because they are temporal and because you are still near. Father, we can't be in these numbers without having people in some dark hallways right now. And so we pray that you would shine the light of your word into our hearts, that we might claim the hope and the peace that you intend. Give us this grace, we pray, for we ask in Jesus' name. Amen. Please be seated. I love the Lord, says the psalmist. Despite my doubt, my desperation, my lack of understanding, I couldn't make sense of it and couldn't rise above it. And he heard me and helped me. I love the Lord. If it weren't on the pages of Scripture written thousands of years ago, what would it look like for you today? What would real life look like to know even in the dark hallway, God is listening and working in such a way that we can trust him? Christianity Today this past month recorded the story of Tara Edelschick, not a name that I knew, but an amazing story. They wrote this, she first telling her own story. The message of my childhood was clear and insistent. You work, you play, and you love hard, but at all times, stay in control. Because something scary is waiting to take you down. I heeded that message, she said. I went to a great college. I found the perfect job. I chose a wonderful husband. Weaker souls might need a God, but I needed no such crutch. I was in control. That belief, she wrote, was obliterated when my husband of 5 years died from complications of routine surgery. 10 days later, she said, she gave birth to her first daughter, stillborn. I had a choice, she wrote. Did I still want to go it alone, trying desperately to keep all the balls in the air? Or did I want to admit that Jesus had offered himself so that I didn't have to be alone, to admit that I had little control, but was infinitely loved? She said, I had to admit that what I had fought so long, I was actually hungry for. I was hungry for Jesus, for the Jesus who hung out with whores, who wept with his friend when he died, who claimed to be the way, the truth, and the life. I didn't have to find him or to explain him or even make sense out of him. I just had to say yes to him. And she did. Years later, she remarried. She started a life and family again. And after bearing 2 sons and adopting a 3rd child who would have been the age of the one that she lost, she discovered that one of her Christian friends in another state had encouraged her community group, her prayer group, to be praying for Tara those years ago. The woman didn't even know Tara. She had just heard about her circumstance. She'd lost her husband. She'd lost a child. And so this woman prayed in her prayer group for Tara. Lost track of her, didn't know about her, moved to England. Years later, came back, and through a mutual friend, asked, what happened to Tara? The answer, she got married. Who did she marry? Jeff Barnison. You're kidding, said the friend. Jeff was in the community group that was praying for her. When Tara heard that story, she was amazed. Her husband had been praying for her before he even knew her, and didn't know that he was doing so until the friend returned from England years later and told the connection. Tara went to work the next day and told her friends at work, my husband was praying for me in this prayer group before he even knew me. Wait, said one of the friends, were you the one that lost the husband and the child? Yes, said the friend. I was in that prayer group too. And then another friend at the lunch table said, I was in that prayer group too. And then a third friend at the table said, I was in the prayer group too. Tara writes her story, you will understand. I spent the rest of the day crying. I had just learned that my husband had been praying for me before he knew me. Now I learned that three of the five women who are in my present prayer group today had been praying for me before they knew me. Piecing it all together, I wept and wept, unable to imagine the grace of it all. I was an agnostic widow living in New Jersey. A group of Christians praying in Massachusetts had been praying for me. They not only prayed me into the kingdom of God, but God arranged for them to include my husband and my now best friends who pray with me every week. She concludes, these days I am in awe of how little we control, how ugly life can be, and of the beauty that seeks us out in the midst of all the horror. Listen, we can't be in these numbers without some of you knowing right now the long, dark hallways. And it may be true of her life that this miraculous thing happened. And you may say, I would love to see it in mine.
1: 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It may seem hard for younger Christians to believe, but people over 50 were raised during an era when 90% of Americans identified as Christian. These older believers were once part of a majority group that understood the mission of the church was to take control of our culture, to halt its evils. At the same time, Christians under 50 have lived their entire lives perceiving themselves as a minority that needs to make credible their faith to a secular, pluralistic culture. These distinct experiences and perceptions have a profound impact on the priorities different generations have for church ministry. It's no wonder that younger and older believers don't always see eye to eye. In his new book, The Multigenerational Church Crisis, Dr. Brian Chappell asks the question, what could be accomplished in the name of Christ if we could better understand each other? 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You can request your copy of The Multigenerational Church Crisis when you donate online at unlimitedgrace.com or by calling 844-41-GRACE. 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And now, more from Brian Chappell on today's Unlimited Grace.
0: God has given our souls rest. He uses it in the language of the Hebrew Sabbath in the sense of God has given his people rest. He did it long ago. But beyond that, he talks about his own experience. Remember, he says, God, you delivered my soul from death, verse 8, my eyes from tears, my feet from stumbling. Yes, there has been a temporal deliverance of some sort, but the psalmist still lives in this broken, difficult world. He knows that more pain will come. He knows that difficulty will come. When we say, baby, the rain must fall, we know that is not just song lyrics. That is the reality of existence in this fallen creation. You cannot escape it. Your life may have gone along with such blessed tranquility, but I will tell you, you cannot exist in this world without pain at some point reaching out and grabbing you and saying, this is a long, dark hallway. Where did God go? And we look back and we say, he has preserved a people. And from that people came a Messiah. And that Messiah had such power to take the sin of the world upon himself that even death itself was defeated. So much so that the psalmist, writing centuries early, says, God has given us hope. He has released my soul from death. There is something more than the temporal world, more than the temporal creation, and God is working it. He is bringing about our desperation, even working beyond our doubts, so that we will trust him in the dark and the awful moments, because the temporal is not the final story. It is the eternal for which he is preparing us. And so he tells us, yes, at times you will see my hand and my heart so clearly. More times for most of us, we look back. And it's somehow seeing, you know what, when I went through that long, dark hallway, I didn't know God was anywhere to be found. But some point, somehow, I got to the flower fountain, to the place where things began to bloom again, where life began to start again. And my soul found rest at some point. And that's when I recognized the working of God. But that may not even happen in this life. At which point we'd look back and we say, but he has redeemed my soul from death. How does he do that? No more precious words are in all the scriptures than verse 15. Precious in the sight of the Lord is the death of his saints. Oh Lord, I am your servant. I am your servant, the son of your maidservant. You have loosed my bonds. I know they just seem kind of distant and remote. Precious in the sight of the Lord is the death of one of his saints. What you have to recognize is this. If this was one of the four psalms used in the Passover services of the Jews for 1,000 years plus more, then the person we know who read these words at the Last Supper was Jesus. Now read them again. What if Jesus were saying this in your hearing? Precious in the sight of the Lord is the death of his saints. Oh Lord, I am your servant. I am your servant, the son of your maidservant. You have loosed my bonds. I will offer to you the sacrifice of thanksgiving. How precious are you? You get to say the words that Jesus said. You have loosed my bonds. We know that God was going to loose the bonds of death. But to do so, he had to loose the bonds of sin. That Christ had to take upon himself the guilt upon his body that you and I deserve. So that ultimately sin would be defeated and death itself. It was Jesus who said, precious in the sight of the Lord is the death of one of his saints. Oh Lord, I am the son of your handmaid. And it should just ring in our ears that in the nativity narratives where Mary is speaking to the angel after the announcement of the news that she will bear the son of God, that she says, oh Lord, I am your handmaid. And now Jesus reads it at the Last Supper. I am the son of your handmaid. And I will offer to you the sacrifice of thanksgiving. If you and I get to read that and know precious in the sight of the Lord is the death of one of his saints, we know that we are as precious to God as Jesus, which is the point. This is not the final chapter. This world is not the final story. We take hope and our hearts are at peace because we know in the long, dark hallways, yes, many times we look back and we say, he rescued me. But what we can say with assurance is, precious in the sight of the Lord is the death of one of his saints. I may have those markers of God's goodness and his salvation at different parts of my life, but ultimately I stand at the elevator to go to my Father. And there I need to know what you need to know. Precious in the sight of the Lord is the death of one of his saints. There are moments that nothing will mean more to you. You know, I'm learning what it means to be a pastor. For 30 years, I've been a teacher and now pastoring. And times I wonder how much of me to share with you, How much of my family's experience is just kind of maudlin or will appear to be self-centered? But so much what I want you to know is these are not just words on a page to me. This is life. This is breath. This is hope, these words. And I could not think of it any more clearly this week than when I had to write to my brother, some of you remember, mentally handicapped, in prison, about the soon death of my father. So I wrote to him this week. Jeff, while I was in Australia, I got the word that you have also now received about Dad. His lung cancer has returned, but moved to his brain. This is a great sadness for our family to know that we will be missing Dad soon, but we at the same time are so thankful that he loves the Lord. It's so important for you and for me to know that the Bible promises that Dad will no longer be sick when he is with Jesus, and that when Jesus comes back, we will be reunited with Dad and Granddaddy and Grandmother and all our loved ones. There can be some hard things for us to face in this broken world, but everybody with Jesus will be made whole in body and mind and soul. Do you know how important it is for me to be able to say to my mentally handicapped brother, everyone with Jesus will be whole in body and in mind and in soul? That is something to look forward to when we have completed the purposes for which God put us here. As Dad completes his purpose of being a good dad for our family and showing us his love and respect for God's grace, I take great joy and satisfaction in knowing that he will soon be with Jesus and feeling much better. We will all miss him, but we know that Dad will be completely healed in heaven. And when we see him again, all troubles and sickness and sins will be wiped away. We'll be together forever. That is why the Bible says, precious in the sight of the Lord is the death of one of his saints. I love the Lord. And I want you to. I want you to know that these are not just dry words on a dusty page. This is the promise of God, who loves us enough to incline his ear to little children who haven't got it all figured out, who haven't risen above it, who have some long, dark hallways to walk. But when they walk, they know the heart of a God who sent his son so that we could be made right and whole and healed and together forever. I love the Lord. And I want you to trust him. This is not the last chapter. Precious in the sight of the Lord is the death of one of his saints. He will receive you as you trust in him. Turn your heart to him.
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15: Today, I'm going to talk to you about a man in the Bible that we've been reading about, and quite frankly, here I'd gone to seminary, I've even done some doctrinal work, I've been a student of the Bible for a long, long time, and the first time I ever heard about this dude, I was on a boat ramp, of all places, helping a friend of mine launch a Sea-Doo. How random is that? And he looked at me and he goes, "Hey Ed, have you ever heard of a guy named Jabez and this prayer that he prayed?" I go, "No, I'm sorry," and I felt kind of embarrassed. He goes, "Well, I'll send you some information on it." And he did. A couple of days later, I'm talking to my mother-in-law, Elva Lee, from Columbia, South Carolina. She has a one-of-a-kind Southern accent. She said, "Ed, I want to ask you a question. Have you ever heard of a fella named Jabez and his prayer?" I said, "No, ma'am." "Well, I'm going to send you a book called The Prayer of Jabez." I said, okay. So I received all this information about this guy with a weird name, Jabez. Jabez? Who is this guy? I began to read it, study it, and then I thought, wow, this is powerful. I read different books and began to research him. Jabez. What an interesting cat, man. This guy lived back in the Old Testament. Specifically, we're going to look at the book of 1 Chronicles, chapter 4. As you wade through the books and

0: gives Jabez a couple of verses in the Holy Bible. Wow. Now, that's pretty big.
1: Yeah.
0: And specifically, God gives him a prayer that's only, are you ready for this? 26 words. That's it. The prayer of Jabez. Right now, I know you're going, well, Ed, who was Jabez? Jabez was a guy who was associated with pain. The name Jabez means pain. Pain. Sounds like the name of a rapper. Pain, you know? Or maybe a WWF superstar. In this corner, from parts unknown, pain, you know? Pain? Pain? His mom named him that because he was born in pain, and obviously he had a painful existence. He did not grow up as a Trustafarian. He didn't grow up, you'll get that later, with a silver spoon in his mouth. He didn't grow up going to the right schools. But Jabez prayed a daring prayer. Most scholars believe he was an attorney. And I can't believe an attorney wrote something so succinct. And a lot of times when people read this, they think it's one thing, but it's really another. They think it's some sort of a cosmic quid pro quo. They think it's kind of a magic formula prayer. They think it's like, oh, I like this, Ed. Very Western, very materialistic. Give me this, give me that. Thank you, God, and that's that. Yeah. Well, it's not what you think. Because again, you think it means one thing, but this prayer is going to mean another. And I'm going to promise you something. I'll bet my last dollar on this. If you pray this prayer and understand the context of it, it can revolutionize the way you talk to God. Let me say it again. If you understand this prayer, 26 words, it can revolutionize the way you communicate, connect with God. That's how powerful it is. So we got Jabez. More honorable, the Bible says, than others. Let's read the scripture. 1 Chronicles chapter 4. Let's begin in verse 9, then we'll conclude in verse 10. Very, very short and succinct text. Now Jabez, pain, let's say now pain, was more honorable than his brother. So something made him unique. And it's not the fact that he had a law firm. No, no, no. It was the way he talked to God. He was more honorable than his brothers, and his mother called his name Jabez, saying, because I bore him in pain. All right. Seems benign so far. I got it. And Jabez called on the God of Israel. So he's preparing for this prayer. I like that. The God of Israel. Now, Jabez grew up hearing about the greatness of God's people, being in Egyptian bondage, you know, being rescued, how God took care of them. He knew all of those things. So it's important for us as Christ followers to look back and to see the blessings of God, to see how God has blessed us and how he's used us and how he's answered prayer. That's why I challenge people to write down and to journal regularly. I would dare say this prayer is one of the most misunderstood prayers in all of Scripture. I would say this prayer has been decaffeinated and stripped of its meaning more than any prayer in Scripture. But today, we're not going to do the macro thing. We're going to do the micro thing and discover the situation. Jabez dared to pray this prayer. I don't know about you, but I don't want to live a mediocre life.
1: That's right.
0: I don't know about you, but God does not want you to live a mediocre life.
1: Yeah.
0: He wants us to live an extraordinary life.
1: That's right.
0: If you looked at your life right now, would you say, Ed, I'm living an extraordinary life. I really, really am. Great for you. God's plans are that amazing. That means you're in sync with him. But if you're not, if you feel like you're caught in a prison cell of predictability, if you feel like you're splashing around in the shallows of sameness instead of riding on the ragged edge of excitement and adventure, then this can unlock a whole new world for you. Jabez said, the God of Israel.

0: All right, I call on you. He called on him saying, and here are the 26 words. Oh, that you would bless me indeed. I like that. Bless me, God. Wow, that's very American, isn't it? That's such a popular word these days. Oh, I'm blessed.
1: Yeah.
0: I'm blessed. I'm blessed. I'm blessed. I really am blessed. It's on pillows and coffee mugs. I'm blessed. We frame it. Oh, I'm just blessed. And a lot of us who live like hell say, yeah, I'm blessed. And we sort of, by saying it, we kind of think that we satisfy God by saying, oh yeah, I'm blessed. I'm blessed. Have you ever looked at someone and gone, wow, they're blessed, and I guess I'm not? I've heard people say this to me over and over again, and listen to me very carefully. Oh, I've got 3 healthy children, I'm blessed. I just bought a new house. It's incredible. 4,000 square feet. I'm blessed. I just got a promotion. I'm making $200,000 a year now. I'm blessed. And you're over there going, dang, I must have got the short end of the blessing stick.
1: Yeah.
0: 2 of my kids got the COVIDs. They got turned down for that loan. My company downsized and I'm without a job. So see, we've so dumbed down the blessed life.
1: Yeah.
0: We say I'm blessed when the circumstances are going my way. My kids are healthy and wow, I got a promotion and I got a big old house. Woo, I'm blessed. It's circumstantial. And a lot of people, a lot of pastors that you see on your social media feed play that game. It's the UPS guy. If you have enough faith, man, God's going to bless you. And we relegate blessings just to material things.
2: Wow.
0: Now, I'm not saying that God does not bless materially. He does. You can't make a case for poverty in the Bible, and you can't make a case for wealth in the Bible. God blesses people materially. He blesses you, and you're blessed materially. So am I. Awesome. But to say, okay, when I'm problem free, when I'm comfortable, when everything is hunky-dory, I'm blessed, you don't understand the meaning of the word. So we've stripped it, we've decaffeinated. What does the word blessed mean? Blessed means to be on the receiving end of the tangible and intangible favor and grace of God.
1: Yeah.
0: You look up blessed in the dictionary. Do you know what the top definition is? Get ready. Hold on to those seats. It means to be made holy.
1: Wow.
3: 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We'd love to see you this weekend. Now, let's continue with today's message.
0: This whole mask craze worldwide, you know what it's about? We're afraid to die.
1: Yes.
0: That's what's out there.
1: Yes.
0: Forget Fauci, who changed his mind every other minute. Forget science. Forget mitigating the curve. No, no, no. Come on, man.
1: Yeah.
0: Let's get real.
1: Yeah.
0: You don't want to die. I don't want to die. And we think by wearing a mask, which does not work, follow the science,
1: yeah,
0: that we're going to be A-OK. If we take the vaccine, we're going to be A-OK. So, yeah, God blesses in pain. He doesn't remove the pain. Now, tell me where that is in Scripture. Yet scroll through Instagram. Look at some of the young, hot preachers. Look at some of the people who heretically talk about the health and wealth gospel. If you give, God's going to bless you double, triple, a hundredfold. Where is that in the Bible? It's out of context. Where is it in the Bible that we're going to live without suffering? Where is it in the Bible that we're going to live without persecution? It's God's will. So when Jabez says, God, bless me, he's saying, God, you bless me. But here's what I do. Here's what I do. I take a piece of paper like this, and I write out, and I'm sitting across the table from God in this, you know, title company. I've been talking about that over the last couple of weeks. And I'll go, okay, God, here's my blessings. Here's what I want this, God, okay? And here's what I want. So I'm going to write down great marriage, you know, hot wife, whatever, you know, successful kids. I want all of my books to be New York Times bestsellers. I've only had one, but okay. So then, yeah, I want to live in this. I want to have that. And I want to fly here. And you know what? I love fishing. I want to have a yacht with like fishing boats around the yacht. I'm just going to write. And I slide it across the table and I say, God, just notarize that.
1: Yeah. Yeah.
0: A lot of people see God that way. A lot of people see prayer that way. Some good luck charm. Got some UPS boy. Sorry. No cigar.
1: Yeah.
0: We think prayer means one thing. Means quite another. What is Jabez saying? We take a blank sheet of paper. We slide the blank sheet of paper across the table to God. God, you fill it up with blessings. Your blessing, not mine. Because God knows how to bless me better than I know how to bless myself. So God, you fill it in. And as we pray these daring prayers, God's going to tell you something. He will bless you in ways that blow your little blessings out of the water. Does he bless materially? Yes. Does he bless emotionally? Yes. Does he bless relationally, psychologically, and with opportunity? Yes. Yes. We've got to say, God, you're sovereign. You're in charge. You're the blesser. I'm the blessee.
1: Yeah. Good.
0: But what can happen is, oh, listen to this, our blessings can become blockades to the power and the anointing of the Lord. We worship the blessing instead of the blessor. And a lot of people that I meet, a lot of people who are not Christ followers, and God blesses people who aren't Christ followers, but there's an expiration date on their blessings. You know, I'm freaky about expiration dates. Lisa's out of town, and last night, I got this little carton from Whole Foods, trying to be healthy, and it was some salsa, and I like hot food, you know, so I looked at it, and I'm thinking, man, I want this with chicken. That's what I ate last night. So I turned it over. Whew, I'm within the expiration date. I know, I'm OCD, I'm a little bit crazy, but I do not like to mess around with expiration dates. What are you doing messing around with an expiration date if you're not a believer? And see, the enemy in non-believers' lives sometimes uses blessings to keep you from ever bowing the knee to Jesus. Your blessings could be the blockade, they could be blinding you from discovering what God has for you.
1: Yeah.
0: Well, let me move on to the next one. I think we've worn blessing out, haven't we?
1: Yeah.
0: So, bless me. God, you bless me. And this next one, so we got bless. Let me do like a little lightning bolt. Isn't that cool? Bless. And enlarge. Oh, yeah, I got like the bing, bing, bing, bing. Enlarge my territory. It's great to pray for ambition. Did you hear me?
1: Yep.
0: It's great to pray for more influence in your job. It's great to pray to buy a new company, to build bigger churches. It's great. There's nothing wrong with that. But is it for the glory of you or for the glory of God?
1: Right.
0: And I'll have to confess to you, I've done too many things in my life for the glory of Ed as opposed to the glory of God. And when I've done things for the glory of Ed instead of the glory of God, it's not very nice. It doesn't work out very well. I looked up a prayer that I prayed 30 years ago. You ready for this? I journal my prayers, remember that? And I prayed this prayer, and this was a Jabez type prayer, a prayer of dare, rolling the dice, you know?
1: Come on.
0: Today, by God's grace, we're one of the largest churches in America. Okay, that's God, okay? That's God. But check this prayer out. It was more than 30 years ago. This is December 8th, 1989. Wow. Here's what I said. God, I pray for this church. Give me your clear answer. I don't have the ability. You do. You work through me. I rely and give everything to you, my life. It's in your hands, God. Thank you for blessing me. I pray for the lost in Dallas. Give us the innovation and the methodology to reach them for you. What do you want me to do? Wherever you lead, I'll go. God bless me. Oh, he will. God. God, expand my influence. He wants to expand your influence his way. Isn't that awesome? Let's keep going. That your hand would be with me. God's hand on your life. You know what this means? Here's what it means. I'll just go ahead and tell you the end. That we need to be humble and holy before God. God, I want to be under your mighty hand. God, I submit my all to you. Tax, title, and license. I submit it to you. I slide that piece of paper over, God, because I confess to you, I thought it meant one thing, but it really meant another. But this keeps on going. You know, we're done now. 26 words. That you would keep me from evil. Too many times I've prayed in the midst of temptation, Lord, help me to resist. That's not really the great prayer. The prayer is, keep me from evil. Are you feeling me?
1: Yeah.
0: Jesus said in the model prayer, lead us not into
1: temptation.
0: Okay. God, keep me from evil. So Jabez, that you keep me from evil. I love this. And that I might not cause pain. He knew the pain of sin. And look, it's kind of a play on words because Jabez means pain. And he came with pain back on his name. So he had this negative label on him. And he's like, man, I'm going to change that.
1: Yeah.
0: I'm going to pray this daring prayer.
1: Yeah.
0: So I don't care what kind of label is on you. I don't care. We're all sinners.
1: Yeah.
0: I don't care what someone has labeled you. I don't care. God knows how to take care of us, how to bless us. And think about this. I'm blessed. The ultimate blessing because of Jesus. I'm rescued. I'm redeemed. I'm forgiven. I'm justified. I'm sanctified. I have a home in heaven. I have an inheritance. can't. I mean, it makes Mark Zuckerberg not even a factor, because that's what God has for me.
2: That's right.
0: In heaven. Prayer of Jabez. Prayer of Jabez. Powerful, powerful prayer. But I want to tell you about another prayer. It's another short prayer, simple prayer. It's called the prayer of the rescue. And many of you need to pray this prayer. The prayer of the rescue is simply ABC. It's simply saying, God, I admit to you that I've messed up, that I'm a sinner. We're all sinners. B, we need to believe that Jesus died on the cross for our sins and rose again on the third day. Just believe that to the best of your ability. And then C, confess Jesus Christ as Lord and ask him to come into your life. That is how you become a follower of Christ. You see, being a Christian is not what you think it is. You think it means one thing, but it's really another. It's a decision followed by a process.
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18: Welcome to the broadcast outreach of Living God Ministries with Aaron Budgen. Aaron discovered Jesus is his Messiah while preparing to be a rabbi. He now teaches for several organizations and is the teaching pastor for Living God Ministries. Strongly distinguishing between the Old and New Covenants, Aaron presents the scriptures from a Judaic and historical frame of reference. Join Aaron now as he reveals the reality foreshadowed and the new life we can now experience because of what the Lord Jesus accomplished for us.
19: 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Do also go to our website, livinggodministries.net, and read through the recent testimonials page that we have there. There you will see the effectiveness of this ministry and discover how we have cleared away many of the common barriers that keep them from knowing their God, growing and maturing in their faith. Again, you can find this page at livinggodministries.net. And know that as you listen to these programs, you will likely find something that will be significant for you to grow and mature in your relationship with your God. I'm presenting a verse-by-verse study through 1 Corinthians, and in the previous message, I was in 1 Corinthians chapter 11 between verses 3 and 16, where Paul is answering a question that was given to him by the Church of Corinth about the subject of head coverings, whether or not people should be covering their heads in the experience of the assembly where people are praying, prophesying, speaking about the things of the scriptures. Is this something that they ought to do? And so he gives a response to the question and effectively says that if we were to look for the wisdom of God concerning this issue, well, here are a few things that we could probably point out. But in addition to that, he does make it clear to the church that this is not some kind of command. This is not some kind of requirement. If anyone wants to argue the issue, well, what he says in verse 16 is he says, but if anyone seems to be contentious, We have no such custom, nor do the churches of God. In other words, if anyone wants to argue what he is presenting, or if they want to argue amongst themselves, the important thing is that they just find some way that they can live in peace with one another. That, yes, there can be some insights that can be identified, that can be spoken of and related to. If we were to consider these things from God's perspective, what might he think? What might he perceive? And so this is the approach that Paul is taking to this kind of a question, and he does encourage them to judge among themselves. In verse 13, judge among yourselves. Is it proper for a woman to pray to God with her head uncovered? And then he goes on from there. But it's important to see that he does say, judge among yourselves. We have no such customs, nor do the churches of God. Look, you people, in the end, you need to define this for yourselves. All right, I'd like to go to verse 15 and talk a little bit more about the subject of being shameful with regards to a woman's hair being covered. In verse 15, he said, but if a woman has long hair, it is a glory to her, for her hair is given to her for a covering. All right, now this can be an opportunity for some confusion, because he said in previous verses that the hair is to be covered, not that the hair itself is a covering. And so people will sometimes take the perspective or the point of view of, well, I have my long hair, it's covering me just fine, and so I am fulfilling 1 Corinthians chapter 11. And I don't think that that's what Paul was intending to say. What we can see in the previous verses is that Paul does describe a situation when it can be shameful for a woman to have her head shaved or for her hair to be shorn or cut, that there is a form of shame that can be found there. If you go to verse 5 and 6, in verse 5 he says, but every woman who prays or prophesies with her head uncovered dishonors her head, for that is one and the same as if her head were shaved. So in reference to what I'm describing right now, the idea of her head being shaved is shameful. So for her not to be shaved means that her hair is covering the shame that would be present if her hair was not there. If her head was shaved, then it would be a shame. It would be shameful in the sense that, gosh, what a shame that your natural state is to have your hair and for it to be relatively long and for it to be well taken care of. Another aspect to the honor of a woman's hair, especially being well cared for, is that this is a way of considering that not only will a woman take care of the things that she has, herself and her hair is a way of representing or showing or displaying that she is taking care of herself and the things that she has. So a man could consider that as a way of showing that she will take care of the things that he provides. So that's another way to understand how she might honor or dishonor her husband or herself. Just an additional detail that I'd like to place here. But when it comes to shaving a person's head, it would be considered to be a shame considering what they could have otherwise. The same thing with the hair being shorn or cut. It would be a shame in consideration for what her hair could look like otherwise. And so the hair is a covering of the potential shame, but it is not a covering in the context of what he says about a woman having her head covered overall. That would be something else. It would be a shame in the sense that she is bringing dishonor to her husband. So if her head is shaved or her hair is cut, then that is a shame to herself. But if her hair is long and, of course, well kept and it's not covered, then it is a dishonor to her husband. And I explained this in the previous message that a way of understanding that is that her beauty is on display for everybody else. And while there may be a great appreciation for the beauty that is displayed, it can be a form of being a decoration. it can also represent the idea that she is not as devoted or committed to her husband as perhaps she ought to be. And so a simple way of understanding this is that a woman in this context could be perceived as not really being wife material, instead could be perceived as someone who is for recreational use only. That's a way to understand this in a very simple way in a simple context. But again, you got to keep in mind that if anyone seems to be contentious or if anyone wants to argue this, Paul says in verse 16 that this is not given for that purpose. It's just to give an opportunity for people to understand how these things could be perceived. But what is most important is your own community, your own congregation of people, and that whatever it is that you decide to do, it is not going to be a distraction to the people in the congregation. For example, on many occasions, I have watched women covering their hair when they are in church. And if only a few of them are doing that, it can be kind of a distraction, especially if it's somebody who just showed up, they're relatively new to the congregation, they are looking kind of out of place. And so you need to consider others and the perception of others. Remember, this is not just about you. This is also about the community that you are a part of. And how are you going to maintain some sense of peace within the congregation and not cause a disturbance or a distraction just because of these little things that people can sometimes think about? All right, now moving forward into verse 17. In verse 17, he begins the introduction of another topic. In verse 17, he says, "Now in giving these instructions, I do not praise you since you come together not for the better, but for the worse." All right, so regardless of these instructions, what instructions? The previous verses concerning covering your head? Not necessarily. I think you should go further back into previous chapters because he says right there in verse 16, you know, if anyone wants to argue this, we have no such customs. That means that these are not instructions. Instead, go back to chapter 10, go back to chapter 9 and 8 and 7 and look at some of those things that he described there, especially the things that he spoke about with regards to considering others and remembering the objective of wanting others to know their God more. And what are we going to do or not do in order to facilitate that a little bit more? All right, so I don't think we should be occupied with the beginning of verse 17, where he says, "Now in giving these instructions." Instead, I think what's more important is the second part of verse 17, where he says, "Since you come together, not for the better, but for the worse." Now, what this means is that just because people assemble together does not automatically mean that this is going to result in something better than if they didn't assemble together at all. I can certainly appreciate the value of an assembly of believers. I can appreciate the value of the assembly of people as a church, as a body of believers. But there are circumstances, there are situations when it would not be in their best interest, when it would be better if they did not assemble in that way at all. So you can't automatically say that a person has to go to church, they have to be a part of assembly, because there are some situations when if they were, it would be worse than if they were to just simply remain alone and spend some personal time with God, just themselves with the Lord. There can be lots of situations when that would be the case. And I have found that for those who have been in the faith for a relatively long period of time, they've had enough experience to understand what I mean by this, that, you know, there are some times when it's good to go and be a part of an assembly of other believers, but there are some situations when it is better to not be a part of the assembly. And Paul is giving an example of what's going on there in the church in Corinth and why he would suggest such a thing, that them getting together is worse than if they were not to get together at all. So this is the introduction of a new situation that he's describing here that's separated from the topic of head coverings. Now, before I get into this, there's one more thing that I just wanted to add here that I just remembered, and that's the subject of the Jews who are covering their heads with what's called a yarmulke. Some people like to call it a beanie, or other creative names have been given to these kinds of things, but this is a customary thing within religious Judaism that men will cover their heads, usually when they're in this synagogue, but there are others who consider themselves to be a little bit more devoted and committed to Judaism, and they will wear their yarmulke all the time, every day, may not even take three steps without covering their head with their yarmulke. There are many different ways that people approach this, depending upon how religious they may want to be. Now, from what I understand, this was not so much a religious practice until the 2nd century AD, which was after Paul wrote this letter. Now, there is a little bit of history that has been documented within Judaism about the yarmulke, but there is a recognition amongst most that this is not a command of God that was given through Moses. People understand that. It's something that is given through the traditions of the elders, of the rabbis of long ago, that they decided that this was going to be a good thing. And there are some references that some of them have, of course, pointed to that could imply that this is something that perhaps God would endorse. But from my perspective, and I would, of course, encourage anyone to go ahead and explore this themselves if they feel that it is an important subject to them, then, of course, do that. But as for myself, I have explored this long enough, and I have studied this enough to have a reasonable degree of confidence that this is a practice that really had its roots after the time when Paul wrote this letter. And I do have the opinion that the yarmulke was a response to this letter that Paul wrote, especially 1 Corinthians chapter 11, verse 7, where Paul said, "For a man indeed ought not to cover his head, since he is the image and glory of God." I have the opinion that as Christianity was becoming popular and Judaism was decreasing in influence, especially because of the destruction of the temple in Israel and the scattering of the people from the land, that Judaism was somewhat diminishing as Christianity was increasing. And I would suggest that the yarmulke was a response to 1 Corinthians chapter 11, verse 7, to say, well, we are not going to be like these Christians. And so if we are not going to be like these Christians, then we are going to violate 1 Corinthians chapter 11, verse 7. We're going to be sure that we are in violation of that, or that we are doing something that is the exact opposite of that, in order to assert the fact that we are not Christians, that we are not like them. Now, a simple way to describe this is to say that whoever was making a decision, if that was what was really going on, then their decision was not very original. Instead, they're just wanting to be the opposite of somebody else, as if that is going to define who they are. Well, let's figure out what other people are doing, what other people think, what other people believe, and we will just do the exact opposite. We will believe the opposite of our opposition, the opposite of what somebody else believes that we don't want to have anything to do with. That's what I mean by not being very original. And this, of course, is just my opinion. Now, of course, when I am in a synagogue, I wear a yarmulke. I still have my yarmulkes. I still have my prayer shawl from back in ancient times when I was not a Christian. And I will wear those things in those assemblies. I have no concern about that at all because, again, if I do not, then it will be a distraction to the congregation. And it could be a disruption when it comes to having relationships with the people who are there. And so what's more important? You know, am I going to try and emphasize 1 Corinthians chapter 7, or do I want to establish a relationship with these people so that I can reach them in the condition that they are in? And this is the kind of thing that Paul spoke about in the previous chapters. Okay, so going back to verse 17, now in giving these instructions, I do not praise you since you come together not for the better, but for the worse. Verse 18, for first of all, when you come together as a church, I hear that there are divisions among you, and in part, I believe it. Now, this is something that he spoke about previously. He spoke about this in 1 Corinthians chapter 1, verses 11 to 13, and 1 Corinthians chapter 3, verses 3 and 4. Let's go back to 1 Corinthians chapter 1, verse 11, where he said, for it has been declared to me concerning you, my brethren, by those of Chloe's household, that there are contentions among you. Now I say this, that each of you says, I am of Paul, or I am of Apollos, or I am of Cephas, or I am of Christ. Is Christ divided? Was Paul crucified for you? Or were you baptized in the name of Paul? I spoke about this in depth in the messages that I recorded on 1 Corinthians chapter 1 between verses 11 and 13. Go back and review those. Again, in 1 Corinthians chapter 3, verse 3, he says, for you are still carnal, for where there are envy, strife, and divisions among you, are you not carnal and behaving like mere men? For when one says, I am of Paul, and another, I am of Apollos, are you not carnal? He has spoken about this before, and I had a lot to say about these issues in those previous messages. And so I would encourage you to go back and listen to those if you don't recall too much about what I described in those passages, because here he repeats it again in verse 18, 1 Corinthians chapter 11, verse 18. For first of all, when you come together as a church, I hear that there are divisions among you, and in part I believe it. Of course he does. He already told them divisions in terms of who they are identifying themselves with. Of Christ, of Paul, of Apollos, of Cephas. They are creating divisions according to a misplaced identity. And what this does is it just simply generates a form of religious pride that will do nothing for anyone except to promote their own religious pride and give them a way to compare themselves with each other, with other people, to say, you know, I am greater than you are. And that's not what being in the family of God is about asserting who is greater than somebody else. We are all children of God who are to have personal, individual relationships with Him. The worldly way of doing things is to find the person who is going to be the authority in our lives or the leader in our lives, and we sort of congregate around these different leaders as if they're like a team of some kind, and we have competition between one team and another team, and we root for our team and we boo the other team. This is the kind of thing that starts taking place. It happens a lot in churches where a church will say, oh, then there are those other churches in our community, but we, you know, we are holy and righteous and we are better than they are. But that's not what this is for. That's not what God is doing. He's not defining his relationship with people on this basis. People do it among themselves, because this is the normal worldly way that people relate to each other outside of a personal relationship with God. There are sports teams that people look to as their form of pride, and it is a form of religious pride. But what are they looking to? They're looking to the team. They're not on the team. They're just a spectator. They're the ones who are wanting their team to win, but it really isn't them doing the playing. It's not them participating or leading. They're just being spectators. So also in a church, a lot of the people in the congregation, they just want to be spectators and watch the leadership do their thing and say, these are our leaders and we are great. Why? Because of our leaders. And that has nothing to do with what God is doing at all. It would be better if these people would not even assemble together at all. That's what he says in verse 17. Now, continuing into verse 19, he gives a little bit more detail. For there must also be factions among you, that those who are approved may be recognized among you. You see that? Those who are approved. Okay, who are those who are approved? Well, people look to have somebody who will be in a leadership position, who will be the one that everybody looks to as being the approved one. So they are not assembling together for the right reasons. They are assembling together for reasons that are dysfunctional, that it would be better if they did not assemble together at all. In verse 20, he emphasizes the point by saying, therefore, when you come together in one place, it is not to eat the Lord's Supper. They may do that, but that's not really why they're coming together. They're coming together so that they can recognize the approved ones. That really is more important to them than to be a body of believers where they are there to support and build up one another, especially the ones who would not fit into the category of being of the approved ones. Now, of course, there's a lot that I can say about this, but I am out of time in this program, and so I will continue in the next message.

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3: Seth Leibson for townhall.com. A new poll from NBC reveals another low percentage of Americans who feel proud of their country. One NBC reporter put it that we are seeing a, quote, steady 21st century decline, close quote. The disappointment in these and similar results is exacerbated by the timing of our birthday as a nation, when national affections should be at their height. If only more Americans would listen to our foreign visitors. Ever since the Marquis de Lafayette, many a foreigner has come here to show and remind us of our greatness. In fact, it was another Frenchman, Alexis de Tocqueville, whose two-volume book about us in the 19th century, still taught today, gave us the best explanation of our politics and culture. Now, we're seeing reminders from soccer fans coming here, with social media posts and titles like, quote, World Cup fans embrace American culture, close quote. They're reminding us, not least, of Tom Paine's words, what we obtain too cheap, we esteem too lightly. Let us hope this sinks in. Too many here still have a lot to learn.
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4: You think that more is going to work. 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
4: The title of today's message is More. More. Now, everybody's got a more, everybody in here, everybody watching, everybody listening, has got a more category. How many of you know what your more is? Raise your hand. If you're in trouble and you got a sin that so easily besets you, those people are saying, if I go down that path, I know what more, I'm going to need more of this, whatever that is you raised your hand on. For some people, it's alcohol. Friend, he's in the room right now. We were talking about this the other day, and he literally said this to me a few days ago. The day after is not worth the night before. Interesting thing about sin. It takes a certain amount of faith to think about the day after, doesn't it? Because you're looking at the night before going, this is going to work temporarily, but if I just see past this, this is not going to work out so good. I'm out. For that reason, I'm out. Drugs. I missed the alcohol deal, the drugs, somehow missed that whole thing. But from what I can tell, anybody agree with this, that sometimes it starts with alcohol? I did smoke my first cigarette when I was six. So I can still see this little church, Emmy and Irma's church, these people that were not relatives, but kind of. And there was a deacon outside smoking on a cigarette. And I was like watching this, you know, he's out there lifting up a smoke offering of some kind. So he's smoking that cigarette, and all of a sudden he flicks it under the stairs of this little old church. And I look both ways and run under the stairs. You know, nobody can see me. I pick that thing up and put it in my mouth. And, of course, if I'd known to inhale, I'd have probably ended up inhale. So I didn't want to do that. So I just put it in my mouth and

consistently and meth consistently. And it is an absolute miracle of God that our meth addicts are off of meth, right? Because I'm telling you, you smoke it one time, you got like a certain percentage of getting off of it. You smoke it twice, and there's a 90-something percent chance you will never stop smoking meth. So the devil's a snake. And I'd like you to turn to Genesis chapter 2. We don't want to give him too much airtime today, but he is real. And he's got the same old bag of tricks. And at the core of the bag of tricks is something called more. Genesis chapter 2, verse 15. Then the Lord God took the man and put him in the Garden of Eden to tend and keep it. And the Lord commanded the man, saying, "Of every tree of the garden you may freely eat, but of the tree of the knowledge of good and evil you shall not eat, for in the day that you eat of it you shall surely die." So God comes along, puts you in a perfect environment, and gives you one instruction, one limitation. You got the whole garden, one tree. And a snake slithers in there and says what? He's holding out on you. There's more. So let me just make this basic statement. Whatever God has for you and provides for you will not require any more. Okay? Whatever God has for you or provides for you, if that's what he's got at any given time for you, you don't need more. You say, "Well, I'd like more." I understand all that. And we'll get to these verses. But you can make yourself crazy trying to chase somebody else, keep up with some standard of living, whatever it is. So you say, "Lord, I know the guarantees in Scripture are food and clothing." Okay? I know that's guaranteed to me as your child, food and clothing. I know you'll take care of that. If there is more than that, oh my gosh. You say, "Well, how much more could there be?" I don't know. I was telling this story, and for whatever reason, this old car sticks with me that no brakes. I was in seminary eating rice and cheese and, you know, drive this old car. It was downhill to the Dairy Queen. I remember, maybe I've told this too many times, but this sticks out to me. I had a little handful of change is all I had. And I drove that old car and I'd go through intersections pumping the non-existent brakes, because when you'd hit them, it'd go, it would just grind metal on metal. So you had to watch for where you're going to bail out. But I made it to the Dairy Queen, pulled up to the window, and I handed the lady whatever I had. And I said, "I'd like the biggest double dip cone for whatever that'll buy." She looked at me kind of funny. I said, "Ma'am, that's all I got, but I'm going to get me some ice cream." Now you say, "Well, those sound like terrible times." You know what? They were terrible times. But God will teach you some things. And when and if you ever have more, it's really hard to take it for granted. At this given moment in time, and I don't know that I've ever told this story publicly, I was driving my old 2000, I don't know what year it was, Suburban. The girls had all learned to drive in it, had all wrecked it at one point. Maybe not all of them, I won't throw them all under the bus, but, you know, it was beat up and it was a mess. But, I talked to Jesus about it. I said, "Well, do I have permission to go buy a new car?" And he said, "You do not." I said, "Okay, this is my car." And so I prayed for tires, found four. I was looking for four tires and found six brand new Michelin tires for $300. I was like, "You got to be kidding me." Met the guy over near Fort Worth, loaded them all in Rebecca's car, took her car over there, put them in. And I literally turned around when that man drove off. He said, "Oh, I just bought them years ago and never used them." And I watched to see if his truck would disappear. Thought, "This has to be an angel. This is too weird." Six brand new Michelin tires for $300. I thought I had won the lottery. Then a few years later, a radio listener sent some funds in for the radio, and I called to thank him. And we were talking, and he said, "What kind of car do you like?" And I told him what kind of car I liked. A week later, he called me, and he said, "My wife and I have decided to get you a car." Of course, I couldn't breathe, right? And I said, "Oh, yeah, I don't know what to say. I'll look around for a used car of some kind." He said, whoa. He said, "We're not buying any used cars." He said, "If it's not the car you told me about, loaded, extended warranty, we're out." Now,
I've had people since I received that car, so I didn't think the pastor would buy a car like that. You

0: what? You're right. You are exactly right. But I'll tell you how I know whether you're my friend. When you see me in that car and you've been happy that I've had it, not jealous. That's how I know you're my friend. Because now, if you don't like it that I drive that car, you got a problem with a gift that God gave me. That's what you got. Now you say, well, but you shouldn't be driving that. Oh, so now you know what I should be doing. You can't even keep up with what you should be doing. Now, you got to hold things like this very loosely, because God can give you something, and then that something thinks it owns you, right? Make sure all the titles are in His name. It's not my life. It's not my house. It's not my car. Now, obviously, I am overwhelmed and grateful for something simple like that. So then you say, well, why do you always cry when you talk about Jesus dying on the cross, being buried and raised from the dead? Because if you think getting a car or something, there's just some more. There's just some more. So it all gets screwed up pretty easily by the enemy, because he just offers them a little bit more and they take the bait. And here we are. And we've been taking the bait for millennia. Ecclesiastes 2. I do recommend praying for wisdom. I'll tell you why. Because if you don't pray for wisdom, there's a good chance you'll be a fool. And there are people who read the Bible, and it's right there. It's all right here. God told Solomon this. Solomon did this. Screwed his whole life up. Turned away from God. He acknowledges that at the end. And we read it and go, nah, he didn't know what he was doing. I can make it work. And then you're going to burn through your life. The example I have is if a guy's going down the street and he looks at his little map app and he sees where he wants to go, it's right over there, like right there, like half a mile away. And he takes a left-hand turn because it looks like there's a way through. And when he makes a left-hand turn, there's a sign that says dead end. The sign says dead end. And he's like, well, that could be an old sign because where I'm going is right there. Certainly there's a road through here. So he drives a little ways. Another one, dead end, dead end, dead end, dead end. He keeps driving these dead end signs. Guess what's at the end of that little street? A dead end. Are you an idiot? Well, I'm going to make it work. I'll drive through that fence, right? To prove what? It's a dead end. Go around. Go the way you're supposed to go. So you read the scriptures and you go to do something. The devil offers you something. And you say, wow, that feels like that'd be exciting. It'll be more than I have now. And God says, hey, look what it said there, dead end. And your heart's racing. You go, okay, Lord, calm my heart. I realize that I'm being thrown something from the enemy. Take a deep breath, de-escalate. Okay, I'll go around. I'll go your way. And you miss all that foolishness. This room, including me, is filled with dead end people. Right? And the ones who have prayed for wisdom and gotten wisdom, they don't go down those streets anymore. Because there's nothing down that street. You have to drive down there, turn around, and come back. Why would you do that? Ecclesiastes 2:8. I also gathered for myself silver. This is Solomon. Silver and gold and the special treasures of kings and of the provinces. I acquired male and female singers. I'm going to buy me some singers. The delights of the sons of men and musical instruments of all kinds. So I became great and excelled more than all who were before me in Jerusalem. Also, my wisdom remained with me. He didn't lose his wisdom. It's not what you got. It's what you use. Whatever my eyes desired, I did not keep from them. Now that's rich. I did not withhold my heart from any pleasure. For my heart rejoiced in all my labor, and this was my reward for all my labor. Then I looked on all the works that my hands had done, and on the labor in which I had toiled, and indeed all was vanity and grasping for the wind. There was no profit under the sun. Then I turned myself to consider wisdom and madness and folly. For what can the man do who succeeds the king? Only what he has already done. Then I saw that wisdom excels folly, as light excels darkness. Look at that statement. Wisdom excels folly as light excels darkness. That's how extreme they are. The wise man's eyes are in his head, but the fool walks in darkness. Yet I myself perceive that the same event happens to them all. 1 Corinthians chapter 2. I have told this story maybe once. A buddy of mine, I've known him for over 20 years. And when I met him, he was a jacked up full mess, a disaster. And he got it in his head that he was going to buy a red Ferrari. And there's a place up on Central Expressway where he bought it in Dallas. And he told me years later that he already had Range Rovers, Porsches. He had like four or five cars, but he had to have this red Ferrari. And he said he went one day to pick up the car, and he got in it at the dealership, and he pulled out onto the access road. He had to go north to do a U-turn, come under the freeway to go south on Central. He said, before I got to the U-turn, I knew it wasn't going to work. You say, well, what does that mean? You think that more is going to work. You think if I get another car, if I get another house, if I get a plane, if I get whatever it is you think, I promise you, I can line these people up. They get whatever they thought that thing was, and they get in it and think it's going to solve everything, and it turns out just to be another thing. And then the devil says, well, I guess we need two of these. And now we got to collect them. Now we got to have a barn of these. There aren't barns big enough. Now you say, yeah, but that'd be so cool. You need to be asking God what he thinks would be so cool. Because you can burn the only life you got chasing cool and end up cold with nothing to show for your life. Every once in a while, someone says to me, well, you know, you should go into advertising. You should go into this or that and do something else. You could make more money. You don't have enough money. There isn't a company anywhere got enough money to pay me to do what God made me to do. Right? And until you figure this out, more will never make you happy. Because I already got more. I got him. 1 Corinthians chapter 2, verse 7. But we speak the wisdom of God in a mystery, the hidden wisdom which God ordained before the ages for our glory, which none of the rulers of this age knew. For had they known, they would not have crucified the Lord of glory. But as it is written, quote in the Old Testament, eye has not seen, nor ear heard, nor have entered into the heart of man the things which God has prepared for those who love him. But God has revealed them to us through his Spirit, for the Spirit searches all things, yes, the deep things of God. So we read this the other day. I'm reading it to you again. Why? If you want more, I can't even get my head around how much more there is. It literally says that eye has not seen. So what God has for those that love him, no one has seen, no one has heard. It hasn't even entered the heart of man the things that it's prepared for those that love him. So what am I missing? The devil says, oh, no, you don't want more of him. You want more of this. You want more stuff. You want more of the material. And God says, that's not what I'm about. Certainly I'll take care of you and bless you, but what you really need is me, and what I really have is more than you can even begin to comprehend. It just depends on what you're looking for. One of my girls showed me something the other day, some guy who has a blog or something about this, and it talks about who can find a wife, right? You say, well, I'm looking for a wife. You need to be sure that's exactly what you're looking for. You might be looking for a woman, but if you're looking for a wife, a biblical wife, that's going to look different, and you're going to look different. So you can tell what somebody's looking for by the way they look and the way they talk about what they're looking for. People who are chasing God are not chasing the world. So let's shift just a little bit here. So you say, well, I want more. Then tell God that. But tell him you want more of what you haven't seen, what you haven't heard, what's not even entered your mind. Like, okay, God, I'm on this planet, and you made everything, and you hold it all together, and you live inside of me. And if you live inside of me, and there's something available to me that I don't even see, haven't seen, no one's seen, no one's heard, no one's even thought about, that's what I want more of. Now, it's not that you're going to get more of God than you have. You're never going to have more of God than you got when you became a Christian. It's just you're going to have an understanding of who you got. Chase that just a little bit. Because it's not like he's playing hide and go seek. He's playing go seek. Come on. Why does the Bible say, blessed are those who hunger and thirst after righteousness? Because hungry, thirsty people find food and drink. They go looking for it. They get in trouble. Ephesians 3:20. Now to him who is able to do exceedingly, abundantly, above all that we ask or think, according to the power that works in us, to him be glory in the church by Christ Jesus to all generations forever and ever. Amen. So now how is he described? Unto him who is able to do exceedingly abundantly above all that we ask or think. So I even ask or think about something and he's saying, oh, no, no, no, I'm way past that. Now let me take you back to my car, which, by the way, is named Ridiculous. Because every time I get in that car, it's just ridiculous to me. And I'm very grateful. What I didn't know is that my wife had been praying for me a car. I had settled in on just what I had. But she had asked God for a car. But what did he do? More than she had asked or thought. That's what he did. You say, well, I'm going to ask, and that's what's going to happen to me. I don't know what he's going to do for you, but I'll tell you what. Too much more might be too much more. You say, well, what does that mean? You better be just asking him what he wants to give you, and maybe that's what you can handle. You say, well, I got nothing. That must be where he's got you. Been there too. But see, too many times we think in terms of physical things, like things or health. I'm not against asking God for health. I appreciate health. We got some people in this room, got some health problems, lots of challenges, and they're crying out to God. Just don't go short. Don't say, God, heal me from this. If you're going to ask God to heal you, pray for health. Don't just fix this, fix the whole car, right? If I take my car into the shop and it's got some issue and they come back and say, well, this and wrong, and we fixed all that too. I'm like, what? What's under warranty? It's free. I didn't want all that fixed, even if it's free. What are you, crazy? Right? So you say, well, I asked God to fix this little thing. Go all the way. Right? So, Lord, I got trouble with my hearing. I got trouble with cancer. I got trouble with whatever it is. But don't be stopping on those. You do a full checkout, and if there's something that's going to be trouble down the road, you go ahead and work on that while you're in there. And so many people are terrified to ask God to do things. You know why you're terrified to ask him to do something? Because you don't want to embarrass him. Nah, well, I asked him, you know, he just couldn't do that. So I'm not going to ask him because it might be too hard. And then if it's too hard, he'll look bad. And I don't want him looking bad. Let him look bad. Give him a chance. You say, well, what if the answer is no? Then the answer is yes. That's the way it's going to be. And now you're going to find out who you are. Am I okay with his answer? And you got biblical precedent for going in three times. Jesus, three times. Paul, three times. Now, they got answers, and they let it alone. If he doesn't tell you to quit asking, then keep asking. But by the way, if you get an answer, and the answer is no, you better keep moving with your no. And let his grace be sufficient. And let his strength be made perfect in weakness. I'm not saying don't ask. Philippians 4, and I referenced this a minute ago, so we'll do this one. Philippians 4, verse 10. But I rejoiced in the Lord greatly that now at last your care for me has flourished again, though you surely did care, but you lacked opportunity. Not that I speak in regard to need, for I have learned in whatever state I am to be content. I know how to be abased, in other words, to have just enough. And I know how to abound, more than enough. Everywhere and in all things, I have learned both to be full and to be hungry, both to abound and to suffer need. I can do all things through Christ who strengthens me. And that's the context of that verse. Right? So you say, Lord, we barely have enough. But we know that we can do all things through Christ who strengthens us. You need the same strength when you are abounding, by the way. When you have too much, you have to have his strength to be able to handle that because you can get sidetracked.
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0: Let me just shut it down with a quote. Sin will take you farther than you want to go, keep you longer than you want to stay, and cost you more than you want to pay. And I went looking for that quote and had no idea who said it. Guess who said that? A preacher who is dead now named Ravi Zacharias, who had to have more. And it turns out pretty much died in shame, but used mightily of God. I used to listen to this man and think, man, this is another level. This is something else. I don't know anybody else ever heard the man, right? I mean, you think this is not even possible. So if you're wondering whether God can use you, he can use you. But man, that's not the way to go out. You want more? I'll tell you how you get the ultimate more. Get you some Jesus. Because once you get Jesus, there is no more. He is more. And he satisfies. And whatever he offers you, and whatever he provides, and whatever he shows up with, not of your own manipulation or doing, if he says, this is what I have for you, you go, yes, sir. Thank you, sir. And I will be content with this. Nobody wants better for you than Jesus. And if he thinks you can handle something, it'll show up.
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11: With SRN News, I'm Keith Peters in Washington. President Trump is delaying the nomination of his pick for National Intelligence Director.
12: President Donald Trump says he's holding off on Jay Clayton's nomination to head the National Intelligence Agency. Clayton had been scheduled to appear Wednesday for a Senate confirmation hearing. In a social media post, Trump says he'll keep acting director Bill Pulte right now as he works on getting Congress to pass a voter ID bill that would require people to show ID in order to vote. That bill lacks enough support for passage in either chamber, but lawmakers in both parties said Pulte lacks experience. Democrats had said they wouldn't renew an expired surveillance program until Trump withdrew Pulte's nomination. Now Trump is accusing Democrats of going back on their word. Donna Porter, Washington.
11: On Wall Street, the Dow down by 507 points. The NASDAQ dropped 354. 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
2: All of a sudden, a disembodied hand writing on the wall. 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
14: Every time you hear the gospel and you say no to it, your heart can become harder. Your conscience can become more sear. And then before you know it, you're going to have your last night. You're going to have your last meal. And you're going to give your last statement. And then you're going to enter eternity. And the thing you want to be sure of is that you will go to heaven.

0: sentence filled with regret. If I'd only known that would be the last time I'd see my mom. If I'd only known the house wasn't safe to live in, or the water wasn't safe to drink, or the car wasn't safe to drive. Many may have a similar regret when they one day stand before the Lord. Today on A New Beginning, Pastor Greg Laurie brings us face to face with the regret that enveloped a certain Old Testament king. It serves as a strong warning to all of us.
1: So we're going to look at a story now that you've probably heard before, and some of you maybe haven't, about a young man who happened to be the king of Babylon, who was weighed on God's scales, and this guy was the lightest of lightweight. And this is a story where God wrote on the wall of the palace. You've heard that expression, the writing is on the wall, right? This is where that expression came from. This is a story of Belshazzar, who is the grandson of King Nebuchadnezzar. So this king, we're going to look at in a moment, went out of his way to mock and attack God. And he faced the consequences. Listen to this. It's never a good idea to mock God. Because the Bible says, be not deceived, God is not mocked. Whatsoever a man sows, that will he also reap. Let's see how that went for him. Daniel 5, starting in verse 1, I'm reading from the New Living Translation. King Belshazzar had a great feast for 1,000 of his nobles. He drank wine with them. And while Belshazzar was drinking the wine, he gave orders to bring in the gold and silver cups that his predecessor, Nebuchadnezzar, had taken from the temple in Jerusalem. I'll just throw in a little detail. These cups and such were used for the worship of God. He wanted to drink from them with his nobles, his wives, and his concubines, and he brought these gold cups taken from the temple, the house of God, along with his kings and nobles, and they drank from them, and when they drank from them, they praised their idols made of gold, silver, and stone. So he's going out of his way to laugh at that which God had set apart. Suddenly, they saw the fingers of a human hand writing on the wall of the king's palace near the lampstand. The king himself saw the hand as it wrote, and his face turned pale with fright, and his knees knocked together in fear, and his legs gave way beneath him. So check it out. They're looking at the wall. There's a lamp lighting it, and they see this hand. They don't see the arm. They just see a hand writing this heavenly graffiti up on the wall. What is that? And they read it, and it, those mysterious words, many, many, tekel, pharsin. And he is terrified as he sees this writing on the wall. The smirk is gone. And now he is sobering up quickly, and he doesn't know what to do. And what does it say? It says, you've been weighed in God's balances. Loose paraphrase, you are a spiritual lightweight. The Bible says he turned pale and his knees started knocking. It's implied in the original language, he defecated. I mean, think about it. You see this hand writing on a wall. Man, this guy sobered up so quickly. And so enter the queen mother. It's time for grandma to show up. This is the wife of Nebuchadnezzar, and she comes into her foolish grandson, and she says, you know what? You need to call for the prophet Daniel. Now, Daniel had been there through the life and career of Nebuchadnezzar. He didn't have much to say to evil Merodach. He had kind of gone off the grid, shut down his social media accounts. He's 90 years old. They say, Daniel, you need to go see the king right now. So Daniel sort of comes out of mothballs and walks there into the court of Belshazzar and sees what is happening. And Belshazzar didn't know a thing about Daniel. It's almost like he was intentionally ignorant. He didn't want to know about his grandfather and his conversion. He wanted to live his life the way that he wanted to live. And that's how some people are. You tell him about Jesus and say, I don't want to hear about it. I don't want to talk about it. I remember for years I talked to my mom about my faith in Christ. She said, I don't want to talk about that. I don't want to talk about that. Over and over, I don't want to talk about that. One day, I felt directed by the Lord to go to her and say, we're going to talk about this today. And thankfully, that conversation resulted in my mom finally coming around to Christ and following him. But it took a long time, because the hardest people to reach are members of your own family. And so you might know somebody like this, but God wants to reach them, and he doesn't want you to give up on them. So the prophet Daniel tells Belshazzar about his grandfather's conversion. He says in 22, Belshazzar, you knew all of this, but you have not humbled yourself. You knew it. You didn't do anything about it. Sometimes the question is asked, what about the person who has never heard the gospel? Will God send them to hell if they live in the middle of a jungle or in the middle of a desert? They're always in a desert or a jungle. Will God send them to hell? Listen, you will be judged according to the light you have received. But here's the bottom line. You have heard the gospel. You say, what do you mean gospel? The gospel is a word that simply means good news. And the good news is that there is a God in heaven who loves you. But the bad news is you've broken his commandments and fallen short of his glory. But Christ died on the cross for your sin. And if you'll turn from your sin and put your faith in Jesus as your Savior and Lord, he'll forgive you, and you can go to heaven when you die and find the meaning of life right here and now. That's the gospel. So don't say, I've never heard it. You just heard it. And God will hold you accountable. So Daniel says, you were willfully ignorant of this. You didn't want to hear it. And now God has said, your days are numbered. That's what many means. Many, your days are numbered. Your number is up.
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1: 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And I've been to Israel many times, and I've led a lot of tours, and I have to say that's absolutely true. 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It's not just a travel experience. 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
2: 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Well, today, Pastor Greg is pointing out how we all will one day stand before the Lord. Today's message is titled, The Writing is on the Wall.
1: Psalm 90, verse 10 says, 70 years are given to us. Some may even reach 80. You don't know how long you're going to live. I'm just 1 year shy of 70. So it's real. I understand that, but I'm not afraid. God gives me 10 years, 20 years, 30 years. Every day is a gift to me from God, and I want to live it for his glory, and I want to reach people with the gospel. You cannot extend your life. You know, you think if I just have a healthy diet and I exercise more, it seems like every time you turn around, it's a person who's out jogging who drops dead and has a heart attack. Meanwhile, the random person that eats all the wrong foods lives longer. I remember watching a show on television, a news program, and they said, we have a man who's over 100 years old and he's going to reveal the secret of his longevity. So I watched a whole dumb program just to find out what this guy did. Finally, they revealed it. He's this old dude, and he says, every day I eat a hot dog. I'm like, seriously? And it showed him in the market buying these really random hot dogs. Not like Hebrew National. These are the kind that it's questionable what they're made from. He ate one of these hot dogs every day. He lived past 100 years old. Well, the billionaires are trying to crack the code. You know, when you're a billionaire, you can do all kinds of stuff. Fly to outer space. And so this is something that, you know, I have got all this money, and now the billionaires are trying to figure out how to extend their lives through technology. They want to find a cure for aging. One well-known billionaire wants to have a computer chip strapped to his brain. I'm not making this up. One Silicon Valley billionaire is investing in a startup that promises to upload your brain into a computer to grant eternal life to you, to your consciousness. No. Technology is not going to give you eternal life. Technology is not going to extend your life, and it's certainly not going to save your soul. Only God can do that. Here's another thing. I'm not making any of this up. Billionaires are getting blood transfusions from healthy young people between ages 16 and 25, feeling this could reverse aging. It had an unexpected side effect. They found a strong desire to move back into their parents' homes and play video games all day long. That they didn't plan on that. But he says, you've been weighing the balances and you've been found lacking. You want to have weight in your life as a follower of God. Well, Belshazzar was saying, thank you for revealing this to me. I want to reward you. I want to lay some bling on you. I'm going to give you a gold chain. See, they're wearing gold chains even back then. And it says that, verse 29, he dressed Daniel in purple robes and a gold chain was put around Daniel's neck, and he was proclaimed the highest ruler in the kingdom. But that night, King Belshazzar, the Babylonian king, was killed. It's too late. He went too far. You know, there is a point of no return where you reject something, you reject the gospel, you say no to God, and your heart can be irreparably hardened. Every time you hear the gospel and you say no to it, your heart can become harder. Your conscience can become more seared. And then before you know it, you're going to have your last night. You're going to have your last meal. And you're going to give your last statement. And you may not even necessarily know it's your last statement. Michael Jackson was trying to make a comeback and he was rehearsing for a world tour. And his final words were, "This is it. This is really it." And he died shortly after making that statement. Nostradamus, who's known for predicting the future, predicted it right at least one time. He said, "Tomorrow I shall no longer be here." And he wasn't. The famous artist Pablo Picasso gave his last words, "Drink to me, drink to my health, because I can't drink anymore." A leader of a famous rock band took his own life. And on a note clipped on his shirt, he wrote his final words, "I am a lonely soul." Are you a lonely soul? It was too late for Belshazzar. He went too far, but it's not too late for you. You want to be ready. You want to get right with God. And so all he had to do was admit his sin. But he was unwilling to do that. This is not the only time God has written. God wrote on a wall in our story before us, but there's another time God wrote. It's when Jesus walked this earth. And you remember there was a woman caught in sexual sin, and they brought her before Jesus and they threw her on the ground. And they said, "The law says she should be put to death. What do you say?" And Jesus looked around at these self-righteous, sanctimonious hypocrites. And the Bible says he reached down and started to write in the sand. I'm wondering, what did he write? Was it a tic-tac-toe game? Here's it. "I'm X, you're zero, go." I don't know what he wrote. But then he stood up and said, "Let him that is without sin among you cast the first stone." And the Bible says they left from the oldest to the youngest. Then he turned to this woman and he said, "Woman, where are your accusers?" She said, "I have none, Lord." He said, "Neither do I accuse you. Go and sin no more." He wrote on the sand and he forgave her, just as God wrote on the wall. And I wonder if there's somebody right here that's been running from God. Maybe you've gone out of your way to make fun of Christians, but you're realizing you need God right now, because listen to me, one day your number's going to be up. One of these days you're going to have your last meal and you're going to make your last statement, and then you're going to enter eternity. And the thing you want to be sure of is that you will go to heaven and be right with God. And I wonder right now, as you hear me, I wonder if you could say, "I know I will go to heaven when I die." Or maybe that's something that has a big question mark over it. I was talking to a guy not long ago. We're out riding motorcycles, and we're watching this guy fish, and we started to chat with him, and I started talking to him about Christ, and I asked him a question. Do you think you'll go to heaven when you die? And he said, I think so. And I said, why? He says, because I'm a good person. And I said, I'm sure you're a very good person. But unfortunately, you're not good enough to get to heaven in your own ability, because we've all sinned and we've all broken God's commandments. And that's why God sent his son, Jesus Christ, to die for us on the cross. But it's not just enough to know that intellectually. I have to respond to it. And the Bible says I need to repent of my sin. The word repent means to hang a U-turn. It's a military term that means turn around and about face. So instead of running from God, you run to God. And then you need to receive Jesus Christ into your life as your Savior and Lord. And that's how I want to close this message for you right now. This is your moment to ask Christ into your life and be forgiven of all of your sin, so you can know with certainty you'll go to heaven when you die. If you haven't done that, do it now. You say, well, I'll do it when I'm older, like you. I wait till I'm like 80. Okay, here's the problem with that. If you hear the gospel over and over again and say no to it, you're going to be set in your ways. It won't be that God doesn't want to forgive you. He's always willing to forgive, but there could come a point where you would go beyond the point of no return, and actually you would not want to be forgiven. So don't put it off. And then, how do you know you're going to make it to 80? How do you know you're going to make it to 70? Belshazzar was a very young man when his life came to an end. This could be the last night for somebody that I'm talking to right now. But if you're a Christian, you don't have to be afraid. Because the Bible says to live is Christ and to die is gain. I'll know going to God's presence. But if you're not a Christian, you should be scared. You should be worried. But that can all change. Right now for you, if you'll say, Lord, forgive me of my sin. Come and live in my life. I want to be ready to meet you one day. If you've not done that yet, you can do it right here, right now. I'm going to close with a prayer. And I'm going to ask you, if you don't have Christ living in your life, if you're not sure your sin is forgiven, I'm going to ask you to respond to this invitation I'm going to extend to you right now. So let's all bow our heads and everybody pray. Father, thank you for your love for us. Thank you so much for sending Jesus Christ to die on the cross for our sin and to rise again from the dead. Now I pray for everyone here and everyone that's watching and listening, wherever they are. If they don't know you yet, let this be the moment they believe. Let this be the moment they come to put their faith in Jesus Christ. We commit them to you now. In Jesus' name I pray. Amen.

0: 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And if you'd like to do that, if you'd like to make a change in your relationship with the Lord, Pastor Greg wants to help you, and he'll do so before today's edition of A New Beginning concludes, so stay tuned. 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Just look for the message called The Writing is on the Wall. Well, Pastor Greg, your story, your dramatic story of how you came to Christ, is told in the book Jesus Revolution.
1: Yeah.
0: It was a tough childhood, but that story has touched a lot of lives. At what point over the years did you realize your story, as painful as it was something to be thankful for?
1: Well, I would say after I came to Christ and I began to tell people about what God had done for me, I realized that it was a story that could bring glory to God. You know, I wouldn't wish my childhood on anyone. Having said that, the Lord, as the scripture says, brought beauty out of ashes. He brought something good despite the bad that happened to me. And the Bible does promise that God can cause all things to work together for good to those that love God and are called according to his purpose. Listen, we all have a story. We all have a testimony. Some, granted, may be more dramatic than others, but everyone is valid. Here's your testimony. Here's my testimony. In a nutshell, it's like the guy who was healed by Jesus in the Bible who said, "Once I was blind, but now I see." That's our story. We were spiritually blind. Our eyes were opened and we put our faith in Christ. And so my story is told in detail in a book called Jesus Revolution, written with my friend Alan Vaughn, an outstanding author. And it was also made into a film by the same title, Jesus Revolution. We want to send you this book, Jesus Revolution, for your gift of any size. And for those who can be a little bit more generous, we'll also send you a copy of the Jesus Revolution film on DVD and in digital download so you can enjoy it on your computer, your tablet, your phone. So get your copy of the Jesus Revolution. And I pray that my story will inspire you to tell your story.
0: All right. 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Well, Pastor Greg, a few moments ago, you spoke of the need to get our hearts right with God.
1: Yeah.
0: Could you help someone who wants to do that right now?
1: Yes, I'd be delighted to. Listen, as you've listened to this program today, maybe something's been happening inside of your heart where you're sensing, I need to do this personally, but how do I do it and what do I do? Let me help you. It's very simple. In fact, it's so simple you may be shocked. God, this relationship with him is just a prayer away. The Bible says, if you will call upon the name of the Lord, you'll be saved. So I'd like to lead you in a prayer where you do just that. You call on the name of the Lord. This can be the moment where you change your eternal address, literally from hell to heaven. Just pray these words, Lord Jesus, I know that I'm a sinner, but I know that you're the Savior who died on the cross for me and rose again from the dead. Jesus, I choose to follow you from this moment forward. In your name I pray. Amen. I know. It's such a simple, short prayer. But you just called on the name of the Lord. And you know what? He heard that prayer. And if you meant that prayer in your heart, he answered that prayer. Now let me help you to get started on the right foot in your new life in Jesus Christ. The greatest adventure awaits you, the life of walking with God. I want to send you what we call a New Believer's Bible, and it's a New Living Translation with a lot of notes on how to grow spiritually woven through this unique edition of Scripture. So I'll send you the New Believer's Pack that includes the New Believer's Bible and a whole lot more. And let me be the first to say to you, congratulations and welcome to the family of God.
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9: Notice the early church didn't pray that they might have a break from persecution. They prayed that they might have more boldness in persecution. And by the way, I think that's the kind of prayer that prevails.
10: Pastor Brett Metter in Scripture's call to pray not our will, but the Lord's will be done.
9: Sometimes the Lord might have you in a predicament that you might be a witness to the world. That's what's going on here. They're not saying, Lord, save us from the Sanhedrin. They're saying, Lord, would these guys believe, seeing the miracle that you did in this man, and that they might come to know Jesus?

0: From our study of the book of Acts, we've not only learned of the miracle of the beggar lame from birth who was healed, but the various reactions of the nearby crowds, as well as the opportunity of Peter and John to preach that would grieve the religious leaders. But coming up in today's Word, Pastor Brett Metter also highlights the results of the prayerful support of the body of believers.
1: Acts chapter 4. And really, this chapter, I think, kind of breaks into maybe four sections. So the first section is verses 1 through 14, and it's really the apostles defending the name of Jesus Christ. Number 2, the council opposing the name of Jesus Christ. And then thirdly, as we keep reading in verses 23 through 30, we see the church calling on the name of Jesus Christ. Let's pick it up in verse 23. So now, you know, Peter and John are let go free. So verse 23, and being let go, they went to their own company and reported all that the chief priests and elders had said to them. Can you picture Peter and John going back to all the church friends? Hey, you guys, you'll never believe what just happened. We were in big trouble, and man, they couldn't say anything against the guy being healed, and they let us go. They told us not to say the name of Jesus anymore. So what do you do when you're the church and Peter and John show up and say, man, check out what just happened to us. Do you have a pizza party? Do you slap them a high five? Well, let's see what the church actually does in verse 24. And when they heard that, they lifted up their voice to God with one accord and said, Lord, this is their prayer right here. Lord, thou art God, which hath made heaven and earth and the sea and all that in them is. Now, the starting of their prayer, they're noting God's greatness. That's always a good way to start prayer. I know it's almost trite and trivial to say, like, oh, you know, the creator and sustainer of all things. Like, that's the way old Uncle Bob used to pray at dinner time, you know. But really, that's not a bad way to start, to remember who you're talking to. See, I think the early church, they sense the gravity of the moment. And they say, oh, Lord God, the creator. You know, I love how they lift up their voice. And they're doing it all with one accord. The maker of heaven and earth, the sea, and all that is in them. Verse 25, they go on, who by the mouth of thy servant David hath said, why did the heathen rage and the people imagine vain things? The kings of the earth stood up and the rulers were gathered together against the Lord and against his Christ. Now, this is interesting. They're saying, you know, let's pray. They all say, let's get to pray. What's this whole heathen rage thing? We'll talk about that in a second. But I love how the church goes right to prayer. They sense the gravity of the moment. So what should we do? Getting in the Word is always

dangerous than that. You know, C.H. Spurgeon, he said, prayer is the breath of faith. Prayer meetings are the lungs of the church. And I think that's a true thing. I'm so thankful for the prayer warriors we have at Athey Creek. We have people and even groups that get together and pray just for Sunday mornings and Saturday nights, for Wednesday night Bible study. We have people that are prayer warriors. We need that. And man, it is. I think that Spurgeon was right. And he knew something about church life and church behavior. Because of prayer, they were united together. They lifted up their voice with one accord. Did you know that that's what prayer does? I think that that's how the church can be united. We do unite around the scripture. That's a part of it. But there's something about prayer. When you pray together, you know, when Philippians chapter 2, Paul says, fulfill ye my joy that you be like-minded, having the same love, being of one accord, of one mind. How does that happen? How can you get a bunch of people in the church to start thinking in the same way, have this one accord, one mind? I think prayer is one of the secrets to that, is gathering in prayer. There was a unity that happened. My favorite times are when our leadership gets together and pray. We get away for prayer retreats. We also prayer night for the elders. There's a lot to pray about. But man, we need more and more of that. So if a church wants to be united, I think one of the keys is a praying church. The Bible doesn't say anything about being united around the worship department or music. It doesn't unite us around great events and harvest festivals and concerts. We don't come to church to be entertained. But when you come together to pray, there's a natural result of unity. So what are they saying? Well, this verse 25 gets kind of strange. It says, who by the mouth of thy servant David hath said, why did the heathen rage? Now, this is a signal. What are they doing? They're praying the Bible. If you don't know what to pray, pray the Bible. That's always a good way to go. Have you ever thought, well, what am I going to say in a prayer time? If you're praying scripture, you're always on good solid ground. And that's what they do. I love the model here for us, to just pray scripture. And it's a scripture that they were familiar with, a psalm from David. What psalm are they talking about? Well, Psalm chapter 2. And before we kind of break this down here in verse 25, verse 25 and 26, you'll notice your margin reference probably refers you to Psalm chapter 2, verses 1 and 2. You say, well, it's not an exact quote, but it is pretty close. Let me show you. Would you flip over, keep your finger here, and go with me to Psalm chapter 2. It's not going to be word for word, but it's pretty close. Let's take a look. Psalm chapter 2, verse 1. Why do the heathen rage and the people imagine a vain thing? The kings of the earth set themselves and the rulers take counsel together against the Lord and against his anointed, saying, now pause. Those are the two verses particularly that they quote. And what is this whole thing about the heathen raging? Well, in this story, this is speaking about the heathen, the Gentile nations that are against the Lord. This is the psalmist sort of marveling about these different groups or peoples. And the first group is the Gentiles. He says, you know, why did the heathen rage? And they go against his anointed. Now, in verse 2, they say his anointed is Christ. That's the way the early church interpreted that. They see Jesus Christ. This is a psalm of Jesus. And they use the name of Jesus instead of just the anointed like here in the psalm. So this is the liberty they're taking to interpret that Psalm 2 is speaking about Jesus. Are you guys with me on that? That's important. So who's his anointed? Jesus. But then there's groups. Verses 1 through 3 speak of the Gentile nations, the heathen that are raging. Look at verse 3. Let us break their bands asunder and cast away their cords from us. In verse 4, he that sitteth in heavens shall laugh. The Lord shall have them in derision. The NIV says scoffs there. Then shall he speak unto them in his wrath and vex them in his sore displeasure. So this is where the psalmist is saying for the Gentiles that reject Jesus, the anointed, there's going to be judgment and wrath. When is that going to happen? Second coming of Christ. Now, the next one that's talked about is Jesus himself, verses 7 through 9. Let's keep reading. It says there in verse 7, I will declare the decree of the Lord hath said unto me, thou art my son, this day have I begotten thee. Ask of me, and I shall give thee the heathen for thine inheritance. And for the uttermost parts of the earth, for thy possession, thou shalt break them with the rod of iron, thou shalt dash them in pieces like a potter's vessel. What will it look like when Jesus returns? Some of the Gentiles will be an inheritance. That's the church. But the ones that reject Christ will be beaten with the rod of iron. So speaking of Christ and his second coming,

0: coming is all right there. Then in verse 10, we see the Holy Spirit. It says, be wise now, therefore, O ye kings. Be instructed, ye judges of the earth. Serve the Lord with fear and rejoice with trembling. Kiss the Son, lest he be angry and ye perish from the way, and his wrath be kindled but a little. Blessed are all they that put their trust in him. Boy, this is a good scripture for leaders of nations. Serve the Lord with fear and rejoice with trembling. Boy, that's what we need to be praying for our president, that he would serve the Lord with the fear of the Lord, a healthy fear of the Lord, and rejoice trembling. It says, kiss the Son, lest he be angry, and you perish from the way. So believe in Jesus. Trust in Jesus. Now, you say, okay, Brett, this is a heavy scripture from the psalmist. Why do the heathen rage? And the Lord is going to cut them down, and it's going to be brutal. Like, what does this have to do with the guys in the church? Well, they're remembering what their holy scriptures say about Christ in his second coming. And so this is where we have to kind of realize that this is the context. They're recognizing the leadership in Jerusalem is rejecting the leadership of Christ and rejecting God the Father and the Son and the Holy Spirit. So here we see back to the book of Acts. I love this context of that whole chapter. I wanted you to kind of see a bit of that because it really does fit the predicament the disciples are in with the heathen, even though they're the religious leaders. It says that they had to basically apply this. Why do the heathen rage? Why do the heathen rage? They're trying to pray for these guys that are about ready to martyr them or condemn them. So I think that's what you and I should be doing, is be like this church, praying for the leaders, for their repentance, for their following of the Lord. That's kind of what's going on here. It's a good model for us. Well, verse 27, back to our point number three here, the church calling upon the name of the Lord, Jesus. Verse 25, they continue, who by the mouth of thy servant David has said, why did the heathen rage? The people imagine vain things. The kings of the earth stood up and rulers were gathered together against the Lord and against his Christ. See, that's where they speak of Christ, which wasn't mentioned in that psalm. So they added the word Christ to that. Why can they do that? Because it is about Christ. We know that. So that's that liberty I was talking about. Verse 27, for of a truth, against thy holy child Jesus, whom thou hast anointed, both Herod and Pontius Pilate, with the Gentiles and the people of Israel, were gathered together. Now, this is them just acknowledging before God in their prayer, Lord, they've all been against Jesus. Herod, Pontius Pilate, all the Gentiles, and the Jews, they were all gathered together against Jesus. Now, there's a translational issue here. You might say, why does the church call him the Holy Child, Jesus? Well, your newer translations say what? Servant. That's a better translation. That's where, I love the King James Bible, and I love all the different translations that are real attempts at translating the Bible. I'm so thankful for even the newer ones, ESV, NIV. But this is one of the places where King James just kind of got it wrong on the translation. Brett, you're saying there's an error in the Bible? And some of you are mad because I'm criticizing the King James. If you're a King James only, you believe this is just as inspired as was the original Greek text. And so I understand you're mad at me right now, but can I just say, unless you're reading from the original Greek text, or Hebrew text of the Old Testament, or Aramaic in some of the Old Testament passages, we don't have those original texts, but we do have his translations. And good news, nothing translated in the King James or in any of the major translations we have change anything about our doctrine, our faith, or theology, or anything like that. There's nothing like that. Nothing that's jolting. Like, is he the baby Jesus, or is he the servant Jesus? Well, it says servant in the original text. But it does imply a boy servant, which is interesting, the Greek word there. But, there's reasons why they should have translated it more like your modern translations. Don't let that jolt you. Don't let that shake you. Whatever, as long as you're not in like the cult Bibles, like the, New World Translation of the Jehovah's Witness. They've changed stuff. That's just wrong. Book of Mormon, off. We got to understand that it's the Bible that we read. And I love that we have these translations. But at the same time, it's worth studying the original language. I say that because I don't want you to be shaken by that. But why were they all gathered together to crucify Jesus? That's what verse 27 is saying. In verse 28, it says, for to do whatsoever thy hand and thy counsel determined before to be done. You know, the Lord has always planned for these things to happen. It was already predetermined that God would send his son to die for the sins of the world. This is a part of his plan. Verse 29, and now, Lord, behold their threatenings, and grant unto thy servants that with all boldness they may speak thy word by stretching forth thine hand to heal, and that signs and wonders may be done by the name of thy holy child. There's that servant again, servant Jesus. So I love this. This is their prayer. What was their prayer? They're praying that they might see the miracles that Jesus did and see the miracle that was just done by Peter through Jesus by the name of Jesus Christ of Nazareth, rise up and walk. Their prayer is that they might see that it's truly Jesus. Notice the early church didn't pray that they might have a break from persecution. Notice that they prayed that they might have more boldness in persecution. And by the way, I think that's the kind of prayer that prevails. When you're not praying, get me out of my predicament. Sometimes the Lord might have you in a predicament that you might be a witness to the world. That's what's going on here. They're not saying, Lord, save us from the Sanhedrin. They're saying, Lord, would these guys believe, seeing the miracle that you did in this man, and that they might come to know Jesus? That's a good way to pray. When you're in troubled times, do you always pray for your saving? Sometimes I wonder if we should pray, Lord, not my will, but your will be done. And if it's not to be saved out of my predicament, show me what is the reason I'm in this place that I might be used by you. You know, maybe you're single. Lord, why am I still single? I want to meet someone. I want to be married. Well, that's a desire of your heart, and you should let that be known to the Lord. But maybe you should ask, Lord, for what purpose am I single? Lord, for what purpose do you have me in this state where I'm single? And maybe it's he wants to do great things through you. Paul makes that argument, by the way, in the New Testament, saying, I would that you all be single like me. And he makes the case because you can do a lot more stuff if you're not married. And those of you that are married are like, that is true. It's just true. And so I love that that these guys aren't praying, Lord, get us out of our persecution. I think that's kind of an important thing. Okay, so now we've seen the church calling on the name of Jesus through this beautiful prayer of the church, all in one accord, with one mind, like-mindedness. I love that. And so now we get to this next section, and that is the report now of what happens after those three things. What three things? The apostles were defending the name of Jesus. The council was opposing the name of Jesus. The church was calling on the name of Jesus. And now what happens? Well, this is where the big stuff happens. Verse 31. It says, and when they had prayed, the place was shaken where they were assembled together. And they were all filled with the Holy Ghost, and they spake the word of God with boldness. Don't you love that? You know, we often pray when we're shaken up, but these guys prayed so that they could be shaken up. I like that. Prayer answered. They go out now and they're bold. They're going to be bold, and you'll see that in chapter 5. This is the prayer we have for Athey Creek, that the Lord will shake us up spiritually, not just doing weird stuff, gyrating for Jesus, flopping on the ground for Jesus. No, that we'd get up and go and be bold. That's why the Holy Ghost came. The Holy Ghost did not come to make people flop on the floor. Why did the Holy Spirit come? Acts chapter 1, did anybody remember? Turn back to Acts chapter 1, come on. Verse 5, Acts chapter 1, 5, for John truly baptized with water, you shall be baptized with the Holy Ghost not many days hence. And verse 7, he said, it is not for you to know the times of the season the Father hath put in his own power, but you shall receive power after that the Holy Ghost has come upon you, and you shall be witnesses both to me in both Jerusalem, Judea, in Samaria, and even to the uttermost parts of the earth. That's why the Holy Spirit came, not to flap on the aisle or to speak in tongues even. The Holy Spirit came so that they might be witnesses. And I love that this is their prayer, that they'll be more bold by the power of the Spirit. They're all filled with the Holy Ghost, and they're speaking, not in tongues now, but they're speaking the word of God. And never forget that. The empowering of the Spirit is not that we just speak in tongues, but the purpose of the power of the Spirit is that we might be bold witnesses. That's just remember that, Acts chapter 1, verse 8. Well, we wrap it up here in verse 32. It says, and the multitude of them that believed were of one heart and of one soul. Neither said any of them that aught of the things which he possessed was his own, but they all had things in common. And with great power gave the apostles witness of the resurrection of the Lord Jesus, and great grace was upon them all. Doesn't this sound great? The church is all getting along. Like for 10 minutes, the early church is going to get along really well. What makes the church get divided? Oh man, we're going to see that as we study the New Testament. Some are going to start saying, well, we're of Paul. And they'll say, no, we're of Apollos, or we're of Jesus only. There was a division right there that was called out. You know, and it's funny how people get all caught up in divisions in the church. We need to be looking for ways to be more united, coming alongside of each other. Well, great grace. I love that. May that be on the church of Jesus Christ today. But verse 34, neither was there any among them that lacked. For as many as were possessors of lands or houses sold them and brought the prices of the things that were sold and laid them down at the apostles' feet. And distribution was made unto every man according as he had need. And Joseph, who by the apostles was surnamed Barnabas, which is being interpreted the son of consolation, a Levite, and of the country of Cyprus, having land, sold it and brought the money and laid it at the apostles' feet. Interesting way to end this chapter. The people are all loving each other. They sell all their possessions, pile it up at the apostles' feet, say, here, just have everything in common. Let's just take care of each other. But this is in the context of persecution. Should we all be Marxists and sell all our possessions and, you know, give to the poor? There's people that try to make a biblical case for that using this scripture. It's not really the case here. This is the early church heading into persecution, and a lot of them were from out of town. Remember, they all came into Jerusalem and got saved, and now they're wanting to be a part of the church. So they're helping each other out, and the church should definitely do that. But to make everybody sell their possessions. By the way, why is this one guy Barnabas named? Because it says they sold their houses and brought the money, but then just one story is drawn out. It's kind of an interesting thing because this guy was a Levite. If you were a Jew keeping the law, were you supposed to have property? If you were a Levite, you were not supposed to have property. That's kind of an interesting thing. The Levites had an inheritance, but not like that. So it's kind of funny. This guy, Joseph, surnamed Barnabas, son of consolation, a Levite from Cyprus, having land, sold it. It's almost like they did this just to be right. This is what they needed to do. This is what the Lord put on their hearts to give. You know, another note in this section, you know, distribution was made unto every man according as he had need. That's something that Athey Creek, we do want to do. If people are needy or in poverty or in trouble, we try to help people as much as we know how. And if you ever find yourself in a place where you're totally broke and you're going down and there's no hope for you, the church should be a place you can go and get help. Now, if you have a house by the lake and your boat's not working, you need to get fixed, we're not going to help you with that. But if you're a single mom and you lost your job and you're in a real pickle and you're going to be kicked out of your home, that's the kind of stuff we want to know about and we want to help. And that's something the church, we do. And it's a blessing for us to do that. So keep that in mind. And that's something I think the church really should be a part of, caring for one another. They shared together, not out of compulsion, but out of compassion, not out of obligation, but it seems like they had a love one for another. That's the way the church should roll. Amen. Amen.
1: 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Well, as promised, with that closing word of prayer, here again is Pastor Brett Metter.
0: Well, Lord, as we close this chapter out, I pray that you'd give us wisdom in these things. Help us to apply these things, Lord. I love the prayer of the saints I love how Peter was bold and he wasn't backing down from these scary Sanhedrin guys. Lord, give us a boldness, but may it be bold, but also surrounded by love and kindness. Lord, I pray that we'd have that perfect balance, especially in these days of contention. As so many people are divided today, I pray that we would live peaceably as much as lieth within us with all men. Lord, as your word says, help us to love one another, but at the same time be bold. So give us that balance. Bless these, your people. May they bring forth good fruit in their lives as they continue through your word, Lord. And we pray this in Jesus' name. Amen.
1: Amen. Pastor Brett Metter closing our time here on Today's Word. Well, next time, Pastor Brett will reveal in the early church how hypocrisy can quietly grow when people care more about appearing spiritual than a genuine surrendering to God. Today's Word with Pastor Brett Metter is an outreach of Athey Creek Church in West Lynn, Oregon.
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10: With SRN News, I'm Keith Peters in Washington. President Trump defended the memorandum of understanding reached by the U.S. and Iran at a press conference to close out the Group of Seven summit in France. President Trump says Iran knows the consequences for violating the agreement.
11: If they don't honor the agreement, or some things aren't even mentioned in the agreement, it's a memorandum of understanding, but we have an understanding of certain things without writing it. And if they don't honor that, we'll probably go back to bombing them until they honor it. You know, it's amazing what bombs can do.
10: The deal would also open the Strait of Hormuz toll-free for 2 months and affirm a commitment to Lebanon's territorial integrity in the face of Israel's invasion against Hezbollah. On Wall Street, the Dow down by 507 points, the Nasdaq dropped 354. This is SRN News.
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12: Christians should not be preoccupied with changing their outward circumstances. The Christian life is not a social issue. It is not social revolution. It is spiritual regeneration. There is no reason to say, now you're a Christian and a slave, get out of that slavery. Christianity cannot be commensurate with bondage. You're free. Tell your master to go fly a kite. You're walking out.
13: 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The Bible says that when Christ saves you, the old things pass away. But does that mean you're supposed to help that process along by removing every reminder of your sinful past? What if part of your past includes an unbelieving husband or wife? Today, John MacArthur examines that perplexing question as he follows up on the study he concluded yesterday called Restoring Marriage, with a compelling lesson titled Christians and Social Revolution. Whether you're married or single, it's important to remember there are unique God-ordained rules for the road, both for men and for women, in the home and in the church, and to help you know and pursue God's standards with vigor. Here's John. Follow along in 1 Corinthians 7.
12: There has been much said in the past about the revolutionary nature of Christianity, and there has been much printed about Christian revolution, and there has been much discussion about the social implications of Christianity, and does Christianity bear weight against social status and social institutions, and what kind of weight does it bear, if any? What social activism is justified biblically, et cetera, et cetera? Well, this simple passage, not difficult to understand once you really see it, from verses 17 to 24, will help us to focus on the priorities of the Christian experience, particularly as they relate to social things. Now, in the seventh chapter, we have noticed that Paul is writing about the issue of marriage. The Bible has a lot to say about that particular subject. It talks about single people and their behavior. It talks about married people and their behavior. It talks about divorced people. It talks about widows. It has much to say about what is required within a marriage, what God's standards are for the life of the husband, the wife, the children. There is much in the Word of God about the whole theme of marriage. Some of what is in the Word of God is contained here in the seventh chapter of Corinthians. Now, the Corinthians were having problems with the whole subject of marriage. The problem basically arose from the fact that when people were becoming Christians, there was certain pressure being put upon them to conform to a certain view of marriage. For example, you're a single person and you happen to get saved in the city of Corinth and you attend the Corinthian assembly. There are some well-meaning Jews there who believe, because Orthodox Judaism always believed this, that to be single is to defy the law of God. God said to multiply, replenish the earth, and if you do not do that, then you are slaying the posterity of God. And so the Jews would say, you must get married, especially now that you're a Christian. And so there was tremendous pressure being put on single people. On the other hand, you had a kind of an ascetic attitude that was a holdover from pagan philosophy. And some of the Gentiles were coming into the church and saying, marriage is not the thing. Singleness is the thing, because then you can be ascetic, totally devoted to God, and you don't have any of the encumbrances of marriage. And what you really ought to do if you're married is get a divorce and get out of your marriage. And it went further than that, especially if you happen to be married to an unbeliever, dump him for sure because he'll defile you, and if you have children, you'll have half-breed defiled children. So these were the confusing elements in the Corinthian situation regarding marriage. And so some were saying everybody has to get married. Some were saying everybody has to get single again so we can be totally devoted to God. And there would be a high level of spirituality in the Jew's mind connected with marriage, and a high level of spirituality in the Gentile philosopher's mind connected with being single. So Paul has to speak to these issues. And he writes the 7th chapter in response to that very struggle. Some were challenging marriage, and some were challenging the right to be single. Now, we've already seen what Paul has to say to the single, to the married, and to those who are married to unbelievers. And now as we look at verse 17, Paul takes these particular things that he has said and draws from them a general principle. And this is very interesting. It's very simple, and it's very repetitious. So I'm sure you're going to go away understanding the basic principle. The tough thing is going to be where you apply it, and that the Holy Spirit will have to work out with you. But Paul takes the particulars that he has given and makes a general rule out of it in verses 17 to 24. Now, here is the general principle. I'm going to state it to you, and then we'll see how it unfolds. Christians should not be concerned with changing their outward circumstances. Christians should not be preoccupied with changing their outward circumstances. Now, that's the basic principle. The Christian life is not a social issue. It is not social revolution, it is spiritual regeneration. The gospel is not an immediately revolutionizing, disorganizing element in society. For example, if a wife becomes a Christian, what should she be? A better wife, right? If a husband becomes a Christian, what should he be? A better husband. 1 Corinthians 7 talks about those two things. If you have a friend who becomes a Christian, what should he immediately be to you? A better friend. If there is a slave who becomes a Christian, what should he be? A better slave. A master who becomes a Christian, a better master. A citizen who becomes a Christian, what should he become? A better citizen. Not a social reactionary. Now, this is repeatedly spelled out in the New Testament. Now, lest I be misunderstood, let me add this footnote. I am not saying that Christianity has nothing to do with social activism. I feel that the Bible is very clear about the fact that we are to meet the needs of people, that we are to bind up the wounded, that we are to feed the hungry, that we are to clothe the naked, that we are to house the lonely and the outcast. The Bible is very clear that we are to do good to all men, especially those of the household of faith. But the heartbeat of Christianity, with all of its deep social ramifications, is still this. It is a spiritual regeneration, and spiritually transformed people will change a society not like dynamite, but like leaven. Not by blowing the lid off the society, but by spreading the power of Christianity through the transformed lives of the people within that society. And so I would say it this way. Christianity interferes indirectly, not directly, with social institutions. Christianity has really been the cause of great social change in history. But not by exploding on that society, but by leavening that society. That means penetrating it at its roots. Paul reveals the divine truth that Christianity is never to become a superficial social situation. It is always compatible with any earthly circumstance in any society. Eventually, as it grows, the seeds of godliness and justice and righteousness, etc., will begin to affect the society in which it grows. I believe that in whatever place in society a person finds himself, he can be a Christian. And he can be a good Christian. You can be a Christian in any society because Christianity is a spiritual relationship to the living God, and it has little or nothing to do with social status. Now, this is the principle that Paul wants to get across here, because he wants the Corinthians to know that being a Christian is no reason to start changing every kind of social relationship. The principle he states in verse 17, in verse 20, and in verse 24, he repeats it three times, the same principle. And then in between those three times, he illustrates it. So point one is the principle, then the illustration two, then the principle again, then the illustration, and then the principle at the end. Now notice as we go, let's begin with the principle, first of all, in verse 17. The words God and the Lord in the manuscript should be reversed. So it would read this way, only, and that's probably a better way to start the verse, only as the Lord has distributed to every man, as God has called everyone, so let him walk. And so ordain I in all churches. Now, however it is that God's called, you stay there. Don't create a social revolution. Whatever God has allotted to you, just keep in that course. Everybody walk in the chosen course that God has given him. Conversion does not mean that single people who have the gift of celibacy are to get married. It doesn't mean that married people are to break their marriage. It doesn't mean that at all. It doesn't mean that if you're married to an unbeliever, you dump the unbeliever. No, not a bit. Stay where you are. If you're a slave, stay a slave. If you're a Jew, stay a Jew. If you're a Gentile, stay a Gentile. Stay where you are. This is the general principle. The normal thing is to maintain your social status. Now, I hasten to add, it doesn't mean that if you got saved when you were 13 and you were single, that you have to stay single the rest of your life. Doesn't mean that. It is a general principle, not an absolute law. Later on, you'll see how that works. I mean, it even said in chapter 7, remember that if you're married, stay married. But then it gave an exception. If an unbeliever wants to depart, let him depart. So there's a general principle that does have exception. Here is one as well. God says, stay the way you are. That's the general rule. Now, if you're a slave, stay a slave. But if freedom does come along, take it. Just don't be preoccupied with that problem. We are not to create social turmoil. Why? Verse 15, back up and remember this principle. The end of verse 15, God has called us to what? What did he call us to? Peace. Whatever it is that we do in the world should have the ultimate effect of making what? Peace. In Romans 12, 18, it says, if possible, so far as it depends on you, be at peace with all men. In Romans 14, 19, so then let us pursue the things which make for peace. In 2 Corinthians 13, 11, live in peace, and the God of love and peace shall be with you. Hebrews 12, 14, pursue peace with all men. Now notice the 17th verse for some particulars. Only as the Lord has distributed to every man. The Greek verb for distribute means to apportion to one his share of something. If you're a slave, who is it that apportioned to you that position? Who is it? It's the Lord. If you're a wife, who is it that apportioned to you that position? It's the Lord. Husband, single person, whatever it is, remember this. Whatever the Lord has allotted to you, in whatever way God has called you, so continue to walk. If you're a slave, did you know that God put you in that position before he saved you, and he saved you in that position to use you in that position? If you're single, God had you single before he saved you. If you're married, God allotted to you a married situation and saved you in it to use you in it. God knew that. God saved you in a certain situation for the time. Stay in that situation. Married, unmarried, mixed married, circumcised, enslaved, free, whatever it is. Your life status is given by the Lord. Now, that's an interesting thing to realize, people. The kind of job you have and the kind of marital status you have is related to the plan of God, even before you got saved. And when the Lord redeemed you in that, he redeemed you in that to use you in that, at least for the moment. Don't be discontent. Don't say, oh, now that I'm a Christian, I can't do this anymore. Now, I'm not talking about, I know, if you run a brothel or you peddle whiskey across the state line or something, that's something different because that's illegal and immoral. But when we're talking about things that are just social, relational things that have no moral value, God doesn't expect you all of a sudden that you're a Christian to bail out of everything. God has you there for a reason. He had you there before he even saved you while you were there, and so it's simple. Stay that way. Whatever social situation you're in, God can work and Christianity can be compatible with that. So stay where you are. Let's not make Christianity the upheaval of the whole society. Let's show people in the world, says Paul, that Christianity gives solidarity to society, that it gives solidarity to life, not that it's chaotic. We don't want women leaving their husbands who are unbelievers to find nice Christian husbands just because they're Christians now and think they can't live with an unsaved man. No, stay there. So let him walk. Now, after stating the principle, he illustrates it. Now watch verses 18, 19. This is fascinating illustration, believe me. When I first read this, I didn't really understand it. Is any man called being circumcised? Were any of you, the word called means saved. Were any of you saved while you were circumcised? Now, a circumcised person is a what? Is a Jew. Were any of you saved when you were Jews? Well, of course, many of them. Then do what? Let him not become uncircumcised. You say, well, why would they do that? Well, it's obvious why they would do that. They would do that for the purpose of identifying with the Greeks for social status. So you know what Paul says? Look, if you were saved a Jew, don't do that. You say, well, why not? Let me tell you, a Jew comes to Christ. He gets saved. Who would be the most likely person that he then could lead to Christ? Another Jew, right? And somebody in his own family. So if a Jew comes to Christ and immediately renounces his Judaism, wants to get uncircumcised and totally identify with a Gentile culture, what are his Jewish friends going to say? They're going to call him a what? A blasphemer, an apostate, who isn't fit for heaven. To remove the mark of the covenant would be unthinkable, and he would immediately alienate himself from the harvest field that he is most capable of reaping in. You see? So Paul says, don't do that. There were some Gentiles in the church saying, now that you're a Christian, if you really want to reach the Gentile society, you're going to have to quit the Jewish thing, and you certainly can't go with me down to the local spa down here, and everybody's going to know, you know, you got to do something about that fella. Otherwise, you'll not reach these people. And he says, look, stay the way you are, because in your effort to reach those people, you probably won't succeed anyway, and you'll alienate the people that God intends you to reach, your own people. Every one of us has a harvest field. There's no reason to alienate all the Jews who feel strongly about their Jewishness. Now, he turns it over in the next part of verse 18 and says, is any called in uncircumcision? Were any of you saved while you were Gentiles? Let him not be circumcised. Now, you know what this story is all about, don't you? Some Gentiles came to Christ, and what would the Jews say? Oh, it's so nice that you've come to Christ, but listen, if you want to get in on the really great stuff in the kingdom, you got to have this operation. Now, I don't think it was like Galatia. In Galatia, they were telling the Christians there they had to get circumcised to be saved. I think here they're trying to show them that they had to have this to get the full blessing. And the reason I believe that is because Paul would have been a lot more adamant here if it was an issue like Galatia for salvation. But I think the Jews here were saying, you ought to identify with God's people. You ought to identify with the covenant people, and we'll just have this little operation. And you know what? The Gentiles looked down on the circumcision and the Jews as a despised people. They really believed that the Jews were a low-class, despised people. Now, to identify with the Jews then would have alienated a Gentile from what? From all his people. And you see, then he would have alienated himself from the harvest field that God had designed him to reach. Do you see the point? God says, just stay where you are. That's where I have you for the reason that I have you there, to reach those people. Don't worry about your social status. It doesn't matter. Look at verse 19. This is pretty clear. Circumcision is nothing, and uncircumcision is nothing. Neither one of them matter. But the keeping of the commandments of God, the only issue is a moral issue, a spiritual issue, not an external. It doesn't matter what operation you had or didn't have. And there's no sense for something that doesn't matter. There is no sense in you alienating yourself from all your friends and all your family. There's no sense. I could say a lot about the word obedience. That's the heart of everything, isn't it? The thing that matters in verse 19 is keeping the commandments of God. Let's focus on what is important. Let's not major on the minors. Let's not get bogged down in the externals, the superficial. Let's remember that the issue is obedience. All right, having stated the principle and illustrated it, he now states it again. And if you think it's repetitious, you're right. Anytime God says something, it's important. Anytime he has his prophet or his apostle say it three times, it's that much more important. Verse 20, let every man abide in the same calling in which he was called. Let every man stay in the same situation he was in when he was saved. That's precisely what he's saying. Concentrate on the spiritual. Emphasize the Christianity, not the circumstances socially. Christians need to be preoccupied with spiritual things. You know, we live in a democracy and it's exciting, but I wouldn't doubt that there are Christians who are as equally mature as we are, who are as equally devoted to Jesus Christ, and who may realize far more reward than us living in countries where there is total oppression. Because Christianity is compatible with any social situation. And Paul's concern here is that the Christians realize that the primary business is being a Christian, not outward circumstances that are relatively or totally unimportant. Don't ever let outward things become a major importance. Are you saying that this means you can't have any progress? No. He isn't saying that. He isn't saying you can't have a promotion, you can't advance in your business or your education or seek a better life or seek to increase your income or get a better job or change employment. No. What he is saying is don't disrupt the social balance in the name of Christ. In other words, nobody should desire to change his status in life simply because he's a Christian, as if Christianity was incompatible with certain kinds of social positions. It isn't. It's compatible with anything. It's well suited to any man or any woman in any situation in life, as long as that person realizes that the key thing is to keep the commandments of the Lord. Obedience is possible in any situation. Now, you may pay a higher price for it in some than in others, but it's possible. You see, when the Lord saved you, he didn't save you to change your earthly status. He saved you to change your soul, your eternal destiny. Now, he's going to illustrate it again. Look at verse 21 and 23, and this is illustration number two. And here's a good illustration, because it's an illustration out of slavery. Art thou called being a slave, doulos, a bond slave? Were you saved as a slave? Don't worry about it. Care not for it. That's a Greek idiom, means never mind. It doesn't matter. If you were called as a slave, it doesn't matter. You say, John, does the Bible say slavery doesn't matter? No. No, the Bible doesn't say slavery doesn't matter. The Bible says if you were saved as a slave, don't worry about it. You can be a Christian as a slave, can you? You can be a Christian as an anything, socially speaking. I'm not talking about moral things, but social. Paul is not approving of slavery. He is merely saying that slavery is not an obstacle to Christian living. Notice what he says in verse 21 at the end of the verse. If you may be free, then use it rather. But I'm not saying you got to stay a slave. Now, some people use this passage. They turn the end of the verse around to mean, even if you have liberty offered to you, turn it down. Boy, if you were saved a slave, you are a slave. No. Now, I think what he's saying here is if you're saved a slave, then don't worry about it. But if freedom comes along, grab it. Now, let's look at verse 22. And here he draws a very interesting paradox that it's not really totally understandable if you keep pushing it out, but in its simplicity, it's very clear. He that is called in the Lord, being a servant or a slave, is the Lord's free man. He that is called in the Lord, while he's a slave, is really the Lord's free man. Do you understand that? I mean, what does it matter if you're a human slave or a physical slave, if you're freed from sin, freed from Satan, freed from hell, freed from the curse of the law? I mean, what does it matter that you have to serve somebody else? I mean, you're really God's free man. And on the other hand, he says, likewise, he that is called being free, in other words, somebody who gets saved while he's a free man, becomes Christ's slave. All he's simply saying is, you may be a slave physically, but you're a free man spiritually, and you may be a free man physically, but you're a slave spiritually. In other words, he just kind of shows the fact that nothing really matters. On the surface, it doesn't matter whether you're physically bound or free. It only matters that you're both spiritually bound and free in the paradox of Christianity. Do you understand that paradox? That as a Christian, you're the servant of Jesus Christ, and yet as a Christian, you're free from the law, from sin, from Satan, from hell, from the curse. You understand that paradox? That's what he's saying. Christ has totally set you free to be his servant. Don't worry about the superficial situation you're in. Now he takes it a step further in verse 23. He says, you are bought with a price. Be not ye the slaves of men. Don't ever again consider yourself a slave. You may be a physical slave, but you don't go around saying, oh, I've got to get rid of the bondage of my slavery. Listen, you're not really a slave to men. If you happen to be a Christian slave, you're a Christian slave because God has you there and he bought you with a price and you're his slave, his servant. He repeats the principle in verse 24. Brethren, let every man, in whatever state or status or situation he is called, there abide with God. However it is that you've been called, however it is that you've been set apart, Whatever status in life you've been allotted by the divine sovereignty of God, maintain it. Hold on to it. God has you there for a reason. And conversion is no signal for a man to leave his occupation, for a man to leave his wife, for a man automatically to panic and want to get married. No. All of life is God's. We are all His servants. He places us in all different positions, and we are to serve Him in those positions. Let's concentrate on spiritual service, concentrate on obedience, and let the social thing take care of itself, as the leaven of righteousness will permeate a society and bring about change.
14: 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Now for the entire Grace to You staff, I'm Phil Johnson. Thanks for joining us today. Remember to watch Grace to You television this Sunday on DirecTV Channel 378. And be back tomorrow for a lesson with Father's Day in mind, showing you what your most important duty is if you're a dad. It's another 30 minutes of unleashing God's truth, one verse at a time. On Grace to You.
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27: 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Are you with me? 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
26: 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If we're always feeling unhappy or dissatisfied, that's something that the Christ follower really has got to learn to control. You see, discontentment comes when our focus is not on the right things, when we focus on what we don't have instead of what God has already given us, or compare ourselves to others or expect life to go our way. Our complaints overshadow the good things in our lives. So today, Pastor Jack teaches us that contentment is something we learn. We don't naturally become content. We practice it by reading God's Word and applying it to our very own lives, and through choosing gratitude over complaining. Now, with his message called Discipline of Discontentment, here's pastor and Bible teacher Jack Hibbs.
27: Mankind's eyes are never satisfied. Apart from God, we're never satisfied. That's why when you read Ecclesiastes, this is Solomon, who started with God, was blessed by God, and then in his wealth began to forget God, and he went off on all kinds of experimentations of life. He had all the women he could ever have. He had all the wealth. He had all the power. And what does Scripture tell us? You look at Proverbs in some areas, and it's the end of, it's all vanity. It's ridiculous. The man that had it all. Boy, people say, if I just could have it all. If you could have it all, you'd be discontented. Because only God can satisfy your soul. You can be sitting on a yacht in paradise, weighing your proper body weight, having the best looks. You know, all of this stuff, and be absolutely having a storm in your soul and not be satisfied. No, discontentment, it can be bad. Why can't it be bad? Why? Why is that? Well, again, listen. Now, this part's kind of negative, and then it's going to go positive, and it's going to go negative, and we're going to end positive. So just don't leave now. You'll be all bummed out all week. James 4. Listen, this is amazing. James 4. James chapter 4, verse 1. James says, what causes fights and quarrels?

0: 2,000 years later. It's amazing. How did that happen? Discontentment. Why do people kill themselves often? Discontentment. Oh man, if I don't get that iPad, I'm going to lose it. You have set yourself up, my friend, for destruction. We may laugh at that and think it's almost kind of cute. But listen, that is what's wrong with America today. If I don't get this, well, I tell you what, I'm just leaving. If you don't get me this, I'm going to quit or I'm going to whatever. Wow. You can just see a 40-year-old guy in his diapers throwing his rattle down in his crib. That's exactly what's going on. Discontentment. Yes, it can be bad. There's a great emptiness and frustration that comes when we pursue things. Here's the funny thing. You can spend your whole life pursuing things. God will maybe be protecting you from getting them. And then there's the dangerous situation where people pursue things and get them. And then a month later, wake up to the fact that they're empty inside. Can't admit it to anybody because then you'd look a fool. This is real stuff. In Micah chapter 6, verse 13 to 15, the Bible says, because of your sins, you will eat, but you'll not be satisfied. You will sow, but not reap. You will tread the olives, but not anoint yourself with oil. And you will make sweet wine, but not drink any of it. Isn't that the ultimate frustration if you think about it? You know, people today, now listen, I don't often bring this topic up, but it's exactly what's going on in our culture today. And seemingly, physically, it makes no sense. But people, Christians today say things like, I can't tithe. These are hard times. I can't give God anything because I got to keep my DirecTV going and my cell phones going and my... Listen, you are on the brink of absolute discontentment. Number one, if you're a Christian, giving to God, and that's why it's so amazing, giving to God is part of our Christian discipline. Not only that, listen, God doesn't need your money. Well, then see, there you go, Pastor. You and I literally need to give it away. What? Yeah. Listen. If the offering goes by on Sunday or Wednesdays and you go, oh, man, here it comes. Oh, man. You know what? Keep your money. The Bible says God loves a cheerful giver. Now, don't ever do this in this church, but when in your spirit, when it comes by, you should be going, yeah, ah, praise the Lord, thank you, Jesus, yes, boom, yeah, oh. That's how your heart should be. Now, you actually just, right? That's how your heart should be. Why? Because God owns everything. Everything you and I have, he owns everything. And when we give unto the Lord, it keeps our heart right. I know how this is. I had nothing growing up, and then I got a great job, and I went from making hardly any money to huge, I called it stupid money. No kid at 19 years of age, 18, 19, should be making that kind of money. But I was. And I worked for it, don't get me wrong. But the more I got, the stingier I became. I was like Ebenezer Scrooge. I would run the, you know, like the broth through and, you know, suck on a sock and it, oh, you know, this is, it was horrible. And then, and I would just watch the zeros build on my accounts. It's mine. And 3 weeks from getting married, boom. Carpet pulled out from underneath me. I lost that job. Couldn't believe it. And let me tell you something. My faith was tested in an instant.
1: 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And now, let's get back to today's message. Once again, here's Pastor

0: Jack.
1: And let me tell you something. My faith was tested in an instant. And little did I know, man, I tell you, that God was preparing for ministry and priority about what is valuable and what God owns. You start looking at stuff like that, and the Bible says you look to money, and money will sprout wings and fly away. And God will have that happen in your life because he loves you, not because he hates you. Proverbs 13:11 says, wealth gained by dishonesty will be diminished. So be careful. Don't be tricked. And watch out what your pursuits are. Here's the fix, by the way. Ask the Lord. I really believe this. Here's the fix. You say, what do I do if I find myself in this condition right now, tonight? Here's the fix. Ask the Lord now for a grateful heart and mind. Grateful people are the happiest people to be around. They're great to be with. Hosea chapter 10. How does this happen? Hosea chapter 10 verse 12 says, "For sow for yourself righteousness." That is, okay, that's it. I'm going to take this message tonight and I'm going to do righteous stuff. I'm going to do righteousness. It sounds so lofty. This is what it means. Do the right thing. I'm going to do the right thing, reap in mercy, break up the fallow ground, for it is time to seek the Lord till he comes and rains righteousness on you. What a great thing. Number two. The discipline of discontentment is this, recognizing that physical discontentment can be good. Physical discontentment can be good. What do you mean by that? There's a great picture of this in 1 Samuel 22. This is great. Amazing to me. David's an amazing guy. God tells him when he's a kid, you're going to be the king. And for 10 years, he is running for his life in the En Gedi wilderness down in southern Israel. For those of us, many of us who have been there, down toward Masada in the Valley of the Goats by the Dead Sea. And David's hiding out. Think about it. He's living in the cave, running for his life, knowing that God has told him many years earlier, you're going to be king of Israel. Well, wouldn't you say, what's the deal then? Shouldn't things be going a little easier for me? And so he's there. And listen to this. 1 Samuel 22:1. Before I read it, if any of you are struggling with discontentment tonight, By the way, it traffics in the area of grumbling, griping, moaning, complaining, whimpering, whining, mug dragging in the dust. You know, the Eeyore thing. All is over. My life's come to an end. If that's you tonight, listen, here's the fix. There's great hope. Doesn't have to be bad. David therefore departed from there and escaped to the cave of Adullam. So when his brothers and all his father's household heard it, they went down there to him. Here it is. And everyone who was in distress. Are you in distress? Everyone who was in debt. Are you in debt? And everyone who was discontented gathered to him. So he became captain over them. How would you like to lead these guys? And there were about 400 men with him. 400 whining, whimpering, griping Eeyores, life's over, and David inspired them. And you know what's awesome about that? If you keep reading Samuel, you start running into a title of some men. And these and those and these guys, and they went and did this, and they were David's, mighty men of valor. You know what they grew up to be? Giant killers. They did. They killed giants. I can't believe it. My life's over. And then snapshot, move ahead. 1 year later, they're out slaying giants, cutting heads off of Goliath's brothers and everybody. Man, my life's over. No, it's not over. You're a Christian. God's on the throne. I'm indebted so bad. And God's got a plan. It's not altogether bad. Discontentment given to God leads to great victory. You can take the situation you're in right now and absolutely have it turned around in your life. He'll do it. By the way, that word discontentment, discontented in the Hebrew in 1 Samuel 22 is to be filled with bitterness, to be filled with anger, to have a heavy burden. Wow. 1 Timothy chapter 6 verse 6. Says, now godliness, that is knowing the Lord personally, with contentment, That's being satisfied. You decide that. I'm going to be satisfied with what I have. I'm going to be satisfied with what I make. But contentment is great gain. So godliness with contentment is great wealth. For we brought nothing into the world, and it is certain that we will carry nothing out. Isn't that a great verse? That's a great verse to have on your tombstone or something. And having food and clothing, with these we shall be content. That's it. That's what God's promised. Food and clothes. He doesn't want you hungry, and he doesn't want you naked. I'm grateful for that. But where's the Porsche? No, no Porsche. If you have a Porsche, thank God for the Porsche. But let me tell you something. He doesn't promise. Those are cherries on top of the big cake. He said, you won't go hungry. The Bible says, isn't this amazing? God says, the righteous shall never be seen begging bread. God, it insults God when his kids are going without. He said, well, what's the deal? Listen, the reason why Christians today might go without is because either they're not fellowshipping in a church or they're fellowshipping in the wrong church. And I believe this. I ought to write a book on this thing right here. I've seen this happen a million times. I have spoken in churches that are extremely wealthy churches, and there'll be poor people in that church. In Manhattan, how does that happen? Because God sees to it that his body is all kinds of colors, all kinds of status, all kinds of levels, all kinds of people. He loves it. He loves the quilt of montage. He loves it. Now watch this. I think people who are struggling, who love Jesus and doing the best they can, God places in a body to test that body's heart, to see what those who are blessed will do. That's the Lord working among his body. And as a church in totality, I think there's two reasons why God has, I think there's three reasons why, maybe four reasons why God has blessed this body. One, we love the nation of Israel. God says, Genesis 12, you bless them, I'll bless you. That's not why we bless them, but God says, I'll bless you. We'd bless Israel even if he didn't bless us. Number two is to take care of those that are in need among you, the household of faith. The other third thing is getting the word of God out to the world. And the fourth thing is missionary ventures. And if you give me a couple minutes, I'll think of 10 more other things. It's awesome. But discontentment can be a good thing, because you can come to this point, to this place where you say, you know what? I'm not happy where I'm at spiritually. I'm going to tell it like it is. I don't want you ever satisfied in this context, or me. So what? I mean this. Jesus says, eat of the bread I give you, and you will never be hungry. But then the Bible turns right around and says, blessed are those who hunger and thirst after righteousness. Jesus says, drink of the water I give you, and you'll never be thirsty again. And then, my soul longs and thirsts after thee, O God. Are you with me? It's an awesome contradiction. How can we be, as Christians, completely full and at the same time starving for more of God? That's why you're here. I'm absolutely content, and yet I know that I've not yet finished the work that God has called me to do. I know there's something else. I don't know what it is yet, but I know there's more that I'm supposed to do. It's an amazing thing. So discontentment can be a great thing. Some of the young people I talk to, and I just love it. Pastor Jack, I want more. I want more. And it's so cute, because I'm very flattered by this, but they don't know that I know that they do not know. When they say, Pastor Jack, can we just hang out together? Can we just be together? Because I want more. That's very cute. But what they're really saying is, they're like Peter. They're saying what they're saying stuff. They don't know what they're saying. What they're saying is, I just want more of God. Get out of my way, Pastor. That's what they're saying. Just get out of my way. I want more of God. And if you or anyone else can help me get more of him, then point me in the right direction. That's what they're asking. And I love that. Don't you love that? And in your own life, oh, God, more. When we say we love you, I always have to say, Lord, I love you. And then as soon as it comes out of my mouth, I feel like apologizing. Because my love for him is so pathetic. So then I have to say, Lord, this is embarrassing, God. Will you, Lord, give me love, more love for you? Now I know that doesn't work in life, but it works with God because he knows. He's like telling your wife, can you tell me you love me more, honey? Can you just tell me? Well, if that floats your boat, you're a weirdo. Because if she's, okay, all right then. Hey, you told me to tell you that I love you. So I'm calling you to tell you I love you. Well, who can? That's like kissing your sister. Who cares? What is that? I mean, that's weird. But if it comes from the heart, if it comes right out of the heart. So we say, oh God, and I think he's blessed by that. Oh God, give me more love that I can love you because I'm so dissatisfied and I'm so discontented with my lack of commitment to you, holy, awesome God. That's how we feel. And so we keep it going like this. Hebrews 13:14 says, for here we have no continuing city. Did you know that? But we seek the one to come. Did you know Abraham went looking all around for a city whose builder and maker is God? I love that. There's no city in this world that's going to make us content. Oh man, I'm moving to Bel Air. Big deal. We're waiting to move to a place where they use gold for asphalt.
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6: Shalom, my dear holy brothers and sisters. 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In Hebrew, it's called Shir HaShirim, Shir Song. It's the Song of Songs. And you know, the Song of Songs, it's about Jesus. 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
12: With SR News, I'm Keith Peters in Washington. President Trump says the agreement with Iran should be signed shortly.
13: Tomorrow, maybe the next day. Think, you know, subject, deals. All my whole life is all about deals. That's all I ever did is make deals. And crazy things happen with deals. I've gone into deals where it's a guarantee. No way it can not be signed. And it doesn't get signed. And I've gone into deals that you have no chance of making. And they go like nothing. So... but we're going to most likely sign a deal. They want to sign a deal.
12: A draft agreement by the United States and Iran calls for Tehran to, at a minimum, dilute its stockpile of highly enriched uranium. The deal would also waive but not permanently end sanctions on the country. On Wall Street, the Dow down by 507 points, the S&P lower by 91. This is SRN News.
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15: I want to encourage you, open your Bibles this morning to John chapter 15. John chapter 15, if you don't have a copy of the scriptures, there should be one under the chair that you're sitting in or one right next to you. And in John chapter 15, we're in a short series here called Designed to Thrive. And we took a look at the first 11 verses last week and talked about what the relationship with us and our Heavenly Father looks like through Jesus and what it looks like to abide in Christ. When Jesus Christ becomes the Lord of our life through our faith and trust in Him, then we begin to bear fruit. We begin to desire the things of God, and that translates into abundant joy that we have. That's the expression of a life that's lived with Christ, regardless of circumstance. And now Jesus, as he continues his teaching, he's going to talk about not only how we abide with God, but how we as a community abide together. What does that look like for us? And so what I'd love to do is read these verses starting in John chapter 15, read verses 12 through 17, and then we're going to highlight three things that Jesus is telling us that are markers of those who are indeed abiding in Christ. Like, what's that look like in a community where people are abiding together in the Lord Jesus Christ? And here's what Jesus says. He says, "This is my commandment, that you love one another just as I have loved you. Greater love has no one than this, that one lay down his life for his friends. You are my friends if you do what I command you. No longer do I call you slaves, for the slave does not know what his master is doing, but I have called you friends, for all things I have heard from my Father, I have made known to you. You did not choose me, but I chose you and appointed you that you would go and bear fruit and that your fruit would remain, so that whatever you ask of the Father in my name, he may give it to you. This I command you, that you love one another." Now, in these short verses, there's a lot of repetition taking place. And anytime that you read the Bible and there's repetition in the Bible, God is really trying to drive home a point. And Jesus' point is, we as a community, what we're going to be known by is our love for one another. And one of the first things he talks about is when you abide in Christ, you are known by demonstrating loyal and sacrificial love towards one another. I mean, a marker that you're abiding in Christ is that you're demonstrating loyal and sacrificial love toward one another. Look at what he says. "This is my commandment." Now, if you drop your eyes back down to verse 10, he said, "If you keep my commandments, you will abide in my love, just as I have kept my Father's commandments and abide in his love." In other words, Jesus spent the first 11 verses talking about the fellowship we have with the Father through Jesus Christ, that we can have an ongoing, abiding relationship with him. And then he goes on to say, "If you keep my commandments, that will remain." Well, sometimes when we hear the word commandments, we think burdensome or onerous or, oh, I have to. This is a command, and the command is not optional. The command is for those who want to continue this abiding relationship in Christ. And here's what the command is, that you do this. You love one another just as I have loved you. That's the command. And it's so important because that's what keeps the ongoing fellowship with the Father, is our ongoing love for one another. If you study through the Bible, you'll see, you know, where Jesus sums up the whole law in Matthew, where he says, "You shall love the Lord your God with all your heart, soul, mind, and strength, and you shall love your neighbor as yourself." I mean, if you want to sum up the entirety of the Bible, it's a love for God translated into love for other people. And that's what Jesus is telling his disciples here. He's telling them that they're going to be known by loving one another. He actually commands them to do that. And this is nothing new. If you look back at John chapter 13, verses 34 and 35, he says, "A new commandment I give you, that you love one another even as I have loved you," or "just as I have loved you, that you also love one another." He says this, "By this all men will know that you are my disciples if you have love for one another." He doesn't say, if your church has good preaching, if your church is known for its prayer, if there's good worship music that's there, how is the world going to know that Jesus Christ is Lord? How's the world going to know that what you say you believe is actually real? By the way in which we collectively love one another. And as I said last week, all of the yous in this John chapter 15, they're all plural. They're all y'alls or all y'alls. I mean, this is love for you, that y'all love one another. I mean, that's what he's saying here. It's so important for us to get that, to abide in Christ. The ongoing abiding in Christ is not just me and Jesus alone and me doing Bible study. It's translated in how I have love for God's people. That's what Jesus is talking about. And it's one thing to love somebody. I mean, we get our ideas of what love is, but notice what he says. He says, "Love one another just as I have loved you," or "in the same way that I loved you." That's how you're to love one another. Because we get ideas of how we should love. I mean, here's how I think I should love. Here's who I think I should love. And I think I do a pretty good job at it. And we grade ourselves higher probably than we should. Jesus says, here's how you'll know that you're my disciples. If you have love for one another. And here's what I command. That you love one another in the exact same way that I loved you. Well, I think about Jesus' love. What kind of love did he have? It was a sacrificial love, right? Right? In Romans chapter 5 and verse 7, it says, "Very rarely will someone die for another, yet for a good man someone might dare to die, But in Romans 5:8, it says this, but God demonstrated his love for us in this, while we were yet sinners, Christ died for us. In other words, Jesus loved who? Sinners. Who is he a friend with? Sinners. Who did he spend his time with? Sinners. Sinners weren't able to give anything back to him. Sometimes we choose to love certain individuals because they can give us something back. God says, no, just love everybody. Jesus said, I loved everybody. He didn't have another choice. The only choice he had was to love sinners. He didn't have another option. Sometimes we like to pick and choose the people for who we love. Who did Jesus love? Everybody. Who did he die on the cross for? Everybody. It was a sacrificial love for the world, for God so loved the world that he gave his only begotten son. Jesus loves everybody. Jesus loves unsaved people. Jesus loves all unsaved people. He created them in his image and he desires to have a relationship with them. If you step foot into our church today and you've never trusted Christ, I got good news for you. God loves you. He loved you so much. He sent his only son who died on the cross in your place for all your sins. He loves unsaved people. And guess what? He loves saved people too. There's a special kindred he has for his own kids, those who have trusted him as their personal Lord and Savior. He loves as his very own children, right? And here's what he commands. Love one another in the same way that I loved you. Now, some of us are like the attorney in Luke chapter 10. Well, then who's the one another? Who's my neighbor? Who do I have to love? Where does it stop? Where does it end, right? Here's the one another. Think about this. This is taking place on the night that Jesus was betrayed. Judas Iscariot has already left the scene. He's already left the building. He's going out to betray Jesus. He's talking to his 11 apostles. And as he's talking to his 11 apostles, he's like, this is how the world's going to know that I'm truly who I say that I am. By the way, you 11 love one another. Now, prior to this time, Jesus said, I will build my church and the gates of hell will not prevail against it. Now he's telling his 11 that he's going to commission to go make disciples and plant churches. Here's how people are going to know that I'm alive, by the way these communities love one another. So here, just hear me on this. Where's the first place? Where should get the lion's share of your love and the receiving and giving of your love? Let me tell you where it is. It's the church. It's the church. Say, well, who do I love? Just look around. Look around. This is the lion's share. Like, this is where God wants us to love. Like, God wants our community at Brave Church to be known as the community that so radically loves one another that people want to be a part of it. I mean, if you study through the book of Acts, I mean, one of the things that they devoted themselves to was to the fellowship. Now, we think fellowship is like punch and cookies in the reception area after a church service. That's not fellowship. Fellowship is love for God that's translated into love for other people. And what was going on in the first century when the church was exploding was that people on the outside were looking in and saying, how can these people of different ethnicities, different socioeconomic status, different gender, they're all getting along, sacrificially loving one another. We don't get what that is, but it's pretty amazing. People were able to say, well, that's Jesus Christ. He dwells in us. We're his body. Well, we want to be part of that, right? We're known by the way we love one another. It's sacrificial. All genuine love costs you something. The people that you genuinely love, it will be a sacrifice. And sacrifice is not necessarily a bad thing. It can be a very good thing. There's a difference between being engaged and being in love and being married and being in love, right? There's a difference. Everybody that's engaged thinks they understand love perfectly, but you don't really understand love until you are married. And then you realize there's sacrifices that are being made from each other, with each other, for the purpose of the love that we have for each other.
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15: Those of you that don't have kids yet, you have an idea of what it's like to love your kids, but you don't know what it's like to love kids until you have your own kids and you're sacrificing for them. And it's not a bad thing. It's a good thing, but it grows your understanding of God's love for you as you sacrifice. God wants all of us to sacrifice. And most of us, when we come to church, many of us come to church, we think church is about us. What are you doing for me? What's in it for me? What's going on? No, God brings you into a community for you to contribute who you are to someone else. That's what it's all about. That you would demonstrate to people in community the same love that Christ has demonstrated to you. That's why groups for us are so important. A Brave group is so important because it's not just another Bible study. It's not just a place to go learn more knowledge. It's a place where really three things are going on all the time. Whether you're in a men's group or a woman's group or a co-ed group or at your house or here at the church, there's three things we want to see happen. Number one, prayer. Prayer. Prayer is a great way you can love one another. Is praying for one another. The reason we're a praying church, the reason we meet on the first Tuesdays of every month is to pray for one another. There's nothing greater than praying for one another. I know many of you pray for me. Many of you tell me, Pastor Jeff, I'm praying for you. I'm praying for Kim. I'm praying for your son. I'm praying for your family. It means a lot to us. It feels very loving to us to be prayed for. The reason we fill out prayer requests on the register is so we can be praying for you. I mean, praying. And when you get in community, you start praying for one another. You begin to carry the burdens that other people have. Prayer is important. You know what else is important? Care. Care for one another. Listening to one another, understanding one another, empathizing with one another, encouraging one another, building into one another, caring. Why? Because every single one of you wears the same sign around your neck that I wear around my neck. Everybody wears it. Everywhere you go, everybody wears the sign. It says something like this. Please let me know you care. Please let me know that I'm valued. Please make me feel important. Everybody wears that sign. What does caring do? The church should be known as the most caring community in the world. Should be prayer, should be care. And then what's the third thing? Share. Well, we're sharing our very lives with one another. Not just facts about the gospel, but my life, my experience, my heart, my passion. I want to contribute that to you and I want you to contribute that to me. When Paul wrote to the Thessalonians in 1 Thessalonians chapter 2 and verse 8, he really highlighted his heart for those people. 1 Thessalonians 2 verse 8, he says, having so fond an affection for you, we were pleased to impart to you not only the gospel of God, but also our own lives, because you had become very dear to us. In other words, we poured out our whole lives. It wasn't just we came and told you Jesus died for you and rose for you. We didn't just come and proclaim that he forgave sins. We didn't come and just say, trust Christ today, believe in Jesus and you can be saved. No, we shared our whole lives with you. We wanted you to know what it looked like to be a Christian with other Christians so you could see how we interacted, so you could see how we do things. And there's one thing to hear the word of God proclaimed. I believe in preaching the word. I believe it's so important that we hear God's word. But then how do you work it out? How does it translate into your marriage or with your kids or with your family or as a single or as a high school student? How do we do this stuff? It's good to be around other people that are working it out too. And what I've found is that none of us are finished, that we're all in process. I mean, just this last week, I had two or three conversations with people when we were talking about groups, and I was telling them what I was going to preach on and getting them ready for this. And I said, are you in a group? And they said, no. And I said, well, why? Tell me why. And so they started telling me, and one was going through a really, really difficult situation. And they said, Pastor Jeff, we love coming to church. We love your church, but we're afraid to get in a group because if we get in a group and things go this direction, and they started explaining it to me, we just don't want to be judged by the people in the church because we like coming to church. And if we feel judged, we probably won't come anymore. And I said, well, that's really sad. And I've heard that from several people, right? We don't want to be a church that judges people. I mean, how many of you, when you do something against the Lord, kind of know it already, right? I mean, I really don't need, when I sin against the Lord, I don't need somebody coming and telling me and piling on, right? What I need is, hey, I've been there. I've done that. I'm struggling too. I need prayer. I need care. I need you to share with me, build me up. And what I find is that some people don't get in groups because they feel like my life's really a mess right now. I'm just in that season where it's just really difficult. It's hard to even find time. And when I find time, the last thing I want to do is go to a group where I feel judged. So I'm not in a group. And then there's other people over here where life is just busy and it's good. And you know what? I really don't need, because I don't want to be around all those needy church people. You know, they're just going to sap my energy. I mean, they just take so much time. I don't want to give my life there. So I don't need community. But it's really interesting for me as a pastor to find how quickly those life situations flip-flop. And the people over here that were saying their life was so needy they didn't need groups are now over here saying, now I don't need people because everything's going well. And the people that everything's going well are usually the people that are calling our church office on the phone complaining that we weren't at the hospital and weren't caring for them. And I'll politely ask, well, are you in a small group? They'll say, well, no, not anymore. And I think to myself, if you had been, there would have been probably 6 or 7 people at the hospital with you visiting you while you were there. I mean, does anybody understand that if Jesus commands us to be in community, that perhaps one of Satan's biggest strategies is to keep you out of it? Maybe it's just perhaps that you're too busy for that right now. Maybe perhaps in 6 months that'd be good. Maybe perhaps just later. Just don't get too connected. You're only going to live in this town for a year or two. Don't get too connected to people. Just stay away. That's a lie of the enemy. The truth is, you are created for community, to pray for one another, to care for one another, and to share your very lives with one another. It's what God created you for. And the reality is, we all desire that. And the reality is God created you to be that in other people's lives as well. It's what Jesus is commanding here. And it's not just sacrificial love. Notice this, it's loyal love. In John chapter 15, I'm back in John now, verse 13, he says, greater love has no one than this, that he lay down his life for his friends. It was a loyal love. How did Jesus love? He loved to death. He didn't just sacrifice for a period of time and say, well, I tried that small group. I was with these disciples for like a year and a half. I just done with them, you know? I mean, now he asked them questions like, are you still so dull or all this kind of stuff? But he hung with them all the way to what? To the death. Which means this, being loyal in our love is not just giving it a try for a while. I tried community and church, it didn't work. Pastor Jeff, I even tried it at Brave Church, it didn't work. Yeah, well then keep going, be loyal in it. Because as you're loyal with God's love that pours through you to others, it's only going to grow you in your own faith. Jesus said, this I command, that you love one another just as I have loved you. How did Jesus love us? He loved us to death. All of us, just so you know, have room to grow in our ability to love one another. That's what he's saying. Secondly, he says this, that when we abide in Christ together, we're known not only by demonstrating loyal and sacrificial love, but we're known by deepening intimacy with Christ through our obedience to him. We're known by deepening intimacy with Christ through obedience. Notice what he says. He says, you are my friends if what? If you do what I command you. Well, what did he command? He commanded us that we love one another. Now, just so we can be clear here, Jesus is not saying, and if you don't love one another, you're not my friend. You can go home. That's not what he's saying. He's saying that there's a relationship that grows as we want to abide with Christ. To the extent we demonstrate that love to other people, our relationship with Christ continues to grow, continues to abound. Let me say it another way. If you want to grow in your relationship with Christ, right? I believe the Word of God. I believe all 66 books are inerrant. I believe every word of it's true. It's just who I am. That's what I believe, okay? So I am not putting down the Word of God. I'm a champion for the Word of God. But for most of us, what we don't need is another Bible study. Most of us know more about the Bible than what we're actually putting into practice. The reality is when I've been overseas, I meet pastors in India that most of you know scores more about the Bible, and they planted 60 churches. Why? Because God has illuminated their understanding of the Word by the way in which they love one another. Let me put it simple. If you want to grow in the Word, here's how you can do it. Just start loving people radically, loyally, and sacrificially like Jesus does, and your understanding of the Word will multiply. You don't need to go to seminary to understand God's Word. You need to love other people, and God will illuminate His Word. That's how He works. And many times we're like, I wish I knew more of the Bible. I wish I knew more of the Bible. That'll be that way until you meet Jesus. Knowledge puffs up. Love builds up. You want to grow in your faith? Love. Just show love to other people. People that can't give it back. People that cannot reciprocate. You just love them and you will begin to grow in your faith. That's what he's saying. That's why he says, no longer do I call you slaves, for the slave does not know what his master is doing, but I have called you friends. For all the things I have heard from my Father, I have made known to you. What did Jesus do? Jesus revealed things to his disciples as they spent time with him. What does God do with us? As we make choices to love other people, what does God do? He begins to reveal more about who he is and how his word works in our lives. I mean, it's everywhere you go. And by the way, you can find people to love everywhere you go, no matter what you do in life, no matter who you are, and no matter anything else. Just this week, I was out in Las Vegas. It was the first time I'd been to Vegas, and I was there for 2 days, and I was invited to train about 25 guys how to build relationships, how to go out in the street and share their faith. And so that's what I spent 2 days doing. And so I was fired up about it. I used to be an evangelist before I was a pastor, and so we went out on the streets of Vegas. And how many know it's pretty easy to find a non-believer in Vegas, right? It's about as easy as it is to find a non-believer in Denver, just to be honest with you. And so we went out, and we were just walking around. We were just allowing God, and we told guys, hey, listen, you don't need to go. You're not salesmen for Jesus. You don't have to go drive things down people's throat. Just go build relationships and see what God does. And so we just happened to be standing by this bus stop, and I met this guy that's coming on the screen behind me. His name's Lance. He's got a beard, and he was there. He's from California. I said, well, what are you doing in Vegas? He goes, it's football season. And I'm like, well, there's no football team here yet. And I could tell he didn't play. So I was like, what are you doing here? He's like, I'm here to gamble on all the games. Because that's how I earn my living for the rest of the year. And he began to talk to us about how he gambles. And so we started asking him questions and found out he was a Buddhist and, you know, what he did and all this stuff. And we started sharing Christ with this guy. And he was open to receiving. And we're kind of talking back and forth. And I was asking him, like, are you okay with this? He's like, if I wasn't, I've already packed my bags and left. We're cool. And so we just kept talking. And you know what? We got to a place where I was inviting him to trust Christ. He wasn't ready, which was fine. But I asked him if I could pray with him. And we had been talking to him for about 20 minutes, my brother and I, my identical twin behind me. And so, you know, we asked if we could pray for him. So we prayed with him and we said goodbye. And then we're just walking to lunch and we're talking about how just in that moment, just sharing Christ's love that he had in my life with another guy. And we told him, hey, listen, you may not trust now, but at any time, in any place, if you ever get to a place where you recognize Jesus Christ as Lord, call on him anywhere at any time and he'll save your life. And we just felt so fired up. And as we're walking away, there was another guy. I mean, we're walking to this restaurant. This guy literally almost chased us down and said, who are you? This guy right behind me. His name was Nicholas. He's like, what are you guys doing out here? And we said, well, we're just here sharing the love of Christ with people in Las Vegas. And he's like, man, that's pretty awesome. You know, I used to go to church when I was young and blah, blah, blah. He started telling us his story. Long story short, he kept telling us, I just got to get some things cleaned up here over the next 6 months. And I need to get back in that. I'm like, well, how's cleaning up things gone for you so far in your life? He's like, not very well. I'm like, what makes you think 6 months is going to make a difference? I said, how about you just get them all cleaned up right now and just trust the fact that Jesus already cleaned them all up and you can just receive his love. Long story short, we got to pray with him to receive Christ right on the streets of Vegas. Amen.
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23: Welcome back to Seculo, second half hour of today's show, Wednesday, June 17th. It kicks off right now. Let's get through it here, folks. President Trump right now, and we're going to go to hear him directly, is speaking to the G7 conference. Him, Marco Rubio, on stage right now. This is in France. This is happening right now. Obviously, all eyes are on the Iran deal as we are just days away from what should be the official signing, just about 48 hours away from the official end to all of this, you know, prayerfully, hopefully. Let's hear from President Trump, but Will, I know you want to set this up.
24: Yeah, this is as the conference ends, the G7, and this is him kind of going over things that were discussed. And this is President Trump talking about what those at the conference have said about this proposed deal that should be signed in 2 days, the Memorandum of Understanding. Let's go ahead and hear from President Trump just moments ago.
25: And many presidents and prime ministers, as you saw, Prime Minister Modi was here. We had a long talk. He's a great guy. They are thrilled that we made a deal. Every one of them. There's not one nation that came to us and said, please, sir, keep dropping bombs on them. Please keep dropping bombs. The stupid people say that.
24: Here's a couple things I want to point out.
23: Hey, we need to get a little context.
24: One, we also saw the Prime Minister of Canada, Mark Carney, that was with the CNN's Caitlin Collins doing an interview.
23: I always forget who is currently in charge of Canada.
24: Well, forever in your mind, from now until eternity, it will be Trudeau.
23: Yeah. How some people think about it with Netanyahu?
24: Right.
23: I do it with Trudeau.
24: Well, here's the reality, though. He said to Caitlin Collins, and this is a quote we can play it later, I think it's a game changer about the deal with Iran. He literally called it a game changer. Not just, I'm glad we've gotten to this point, we will see the final text, etc. He said, I think it's a game changer. This is not a fan of President Trump's, this Prime Minister of Canada. And she even had to push back and forth. Well, how come we haven't seen the details of it? Have you seen the details of it? And he's like, it doesn't matter. here's what it, we're having these meetings, these high-level G7 meetings. Here's what I know, and it's a game changer. He's talking about how all these prime ministers on the world stage are saying these things of saying, hey, guess what? We like this. We like this concept. And as he was even saying, no one has asked, could you please keep bombing? Here's another thing to point out the fake news media. There have been so many articles written this week about where's Marco Rubio all of a sudden? Now there's going to be a deal. Maybe he's out of favor with the president. He's been so forward-facing on the Iran deal.
0: He's literally right now over the shoulder of President Trump.
24: Right. It's as if they don't understand. It, they do. They're just liars. That the G7 is kind of primetime Super Bowl for the Secretary of State, preparing everything for the president. That is the job of the Secretary of State, and the entire State Department staff is getting ready for this. So when all of a sudden, on Sunday, there is announcement that there is a memorandum of understanding that's being signed, and they're using the vice president, who's not at the G7, to do media in conjunction with a book tour?
0: Yeah.
24: Why is this a scandal when right there you have Marco Rubio standing behind the president doing his job? If he wasn't, if he was everywhere, why is Marco Rubio taking the wind out of the sails of the president?
0: That's the meme show and doing everyone else's job, it feels like, at the same time. And look, we understand Marco Rubio and J.D. Vance, all these people are starting to dip their toe into running for president. Let's not lie about it. Look, President Trump, before we go to ACLJ Jerusalem, he did address our relationship with Israel. I'm going to play that when I get back. That'll be the first thing you'll hear, and then we'll go to Jeff Balaban at ACLJ Jerusalem, because I think that's important. I think for a lot of us who are fairly supportive of at least Israel's existence, again, you don't have to like Bibi Netanyahu, you don't have to like President Trump, you don't have to like President Biden, you don't have to like Obama or Bush, and you can still be supportive of the fact that the country needs to exist, the United States of America, and therefore Israel as well, even if you disagree with the current government. You get caught up in this really weird world where all of a sudden you think everyone is controlled by one political party or political regime. And if that's the case, that is a very different country than how Israel has presented itself for the last, since the 40s. Do a little history, do a little dive in, but let's hear about our relationship with Israel when we get back directly from the mouth of President Trump just moments ago at the G7. Be right back.
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23: Sekulow. We're going to be taking your calls at 1-800-684-3110 in the next segment. We're going to be heading over to ACLJ Jerusalem here in just a moment. But I did want to give you some fresh sound. President Trump currently speaking right now in France, as we're live, in France, the G7 conference. He is speaking with about Iran, about the current deal, everything that's going to be coming out over the next few days, as well as other issues. But someone did, or he did want to address his relationship with Israel and with Prime Minister Netanyahu. And I think for a lot of us, you know, we want to make sure that we stay a friend to Israel. And again, like I said, it doesn't have to be necessarily always to a political party, a political regime, a prime minister, a president, whoever it may be. Because just like this country, we believe the United States has a right to exist, should exist, is doing what they're doing. And I don't care if it's Joe Biden or Barack Obama. It's not like I'm going to all of a sudden turn on my support of the United States of America. I may have disagreements with a political regime, but our political administration. And I think it's important with Israel. And we've seen so much pushback against Israel that I'll be honest, I've been nervous, and I'm nervous always, and that the people in leadership will start falling for that. President Trump did speak a little bit about Bibi Netanyahu, his relationship with him. Let's hear about that. Bite 11.
25: Amazing prime minister. We have a little dispute over Lebanon. I say you can do a little so

0: the national consciousness and what he says. Yeah, fair enough. And he's brilliant at manipulating the media's attention. And I even appreciate the way our show's been dealing with the issue, which is less about the substance of a deal or not a deal and more about the reporting about a deal in which nobody really knows what it is. It's all about the reporting, which is just feeding all of the energy around this. And so I agree that that soundbite of Trump about Bibi, about Prime Minister Netanyahu, suggests that it's still an ongoing, wonderful relationship, a good relationship. Of course, they may have small disagreements, and each one has their own domestic issues, both domestic political issues and domestic realities. For Netanyahu, it's literally the survival of his people, because let's face it, Hezbollah up north has been raining down rockets and drones and missiles, and it's you know, they've been largely pushed back. But it's not as though it's still not happening. It's not as though they're still not attacking. And it's not as though Israel isn't finding under these buildings, again, massive tunnel fortresses for terrorists. It's there in some respects, even worse than it was in Gaza in some areas, in terms of, because of the weaponry they have and because of how organized they are. And so it's a real front for Israel that is less of a direct threat to America, obviously. But so it's, you know, Trump might want to distance slightly from that, but he's indicating that he still is a very strong partner and supporter of Netanyahu and Israel.
1: Jeff, you just got back to Israel yesterday. You went straight to an event. And actually, folks, roll the pictures that I sent you this morning that Jeff was at last night, this event in Israel. Beautiful event, and you can talk about it a little bit here in a second, but Ambassador Huckabee was there. This is at a time when obviously the G7 is going on, but you were there, you heard from the American ambassador as well as other dignitaries there. But this is a time when everything surrounding events like this, and you being back in Israel and Jerusalem now, are kind of with the foreshadowing of what could happen Friday. And I know I've seen reporting out of Israel that obviously there are people within the Israeli government that may be nervous about what a deal could look like. And I think a lot of that has to do with everything that we've discussed here. And one, we don't know what's in it. We also know that for 47 years, it's kind of been a binary choice of either just deal with the regime or take the regime out. And this is all of a sudden kind of a expanding of what anyone could have imagined could be possible of some sort of negotiation. But just kind of go a little bit about what you're doing there, but also kind of what the context, I'm sure you've had conversations surrounding what's looming on Friday with a potential signing of this memorandum of understanding.
0: Sure. And as I think I spoke about last week, I was in Washington and meetings about this at the White House also. So this is what we do at ACLJ to try to be a trusted voice, both in terms of analysis. And also, it's very clear that we love our country. We love the United States of America precisely for its foundational values, for its constitution and what it preserves. And it's interesting because the event I was at last night where Ambassador Huckabee spoke about the importance of the heritage, that site that you saw, that sort of flat mountaintop, it's called Herodian. King Herod built this beautiful castle for himself, palace for himself, which then became, for the Jewish revolt against Rome, became their headquarters. And so it's a tremendous historical site with tremendous significance. And recently, the Palestinian Authority and the Palestinians have asked the global, you know, world consensus to declare that it's not even a Jewish site. It is not. And so this is the state of Israel is sinking more and more efforts into showing how much of the Bible is shown, been proof in terms of the Jews' history here for thousands of years, including that site. And so Ambassador Huckabee spoke about the significance of that site and how Israel's heritage is, in fact, the foundational heritage of the United States. It's true. The founding fathers built America on the story of the Jews in the Bible. So there's no question about it. Christianity built on that story, on those same stories, shared biblical stories. And they're trying to claim that it never happened or distort it. And right. Ambassador Huckabee said that. And of course, there were people on the far right in America saying, how dare he say that? It just all of this nonsense, when the simple fact is that the heritage that's found here in the Holy Land is the spiritual heritage of the greatest country that humans ever put together, which is the United States. And everything we're fighting for at the ACLJ, everything we're talking about here, is the struggle for the soul of the United States. And that soul can be seen here in Israel.
2: I want to talk about even just the tone of these events. When you know that you are, Jeff, and this may be just me personally, it's kind of hard for, I think, a lot of Americans.

0: Americans to fathom that these kind of events are happening publicly, openly. When we think of Israel being at a time, and I think people are just now being more exposed to what it is like there, and having to live in this sort of dual reality of continual potential attack. And look, America's dealing with it too. We just had it with the UFC event, potential attack. On the other hand, trying to go on with your normal life to know, like, hey, what's it going through your head? And is Israel essentially open for business at this point? Because a lot of us, I think, still have this hesitation because we see on the news going, wait a second, you know, Ambassador Huckabee is getting an award out in public outside and there's not an attack happening right now. But on the other hand, a week ago, you know, we're hearing about rockets being, you know, rained down upon this country.
1: Sure. And in fact, the location of that event, it's right in very disputed territory. That's in Judea and Samaria. And in fact, there were some officials from the EU who couldn't attend because their rules are that they can't. Yeah, there you go. That's Herodion. That's that flat top mountain. And that the stage is built in this giant pool that Herod had constructed in the middle of the desert. So it is open for business. But the security was obviously very tight. But the security everywhere in this country is very tight. There, you know, the roads you have to be worried about also. And right at the entrance to, you know. Well, the sky's also right. In fact, I noticed drones in the skies, and it took me a second to make sure, but they were drones that were recording the event. It was clear. But right away, when I saw the drone, right away you think, what does that mean? But even, you know, the sign right before the turnoff to Herodion is this giant red sign that you see throughout Judea and Samaria, warning that this area is under the control of the Palestinian Authority, and it is illegal for Jews and Israelis to go there, and they'll potentially be killed if they go there. And so that's just the daily reality that existed well before October 7th in Judea and Samaria. And the answer is being in Israel, I think, has always required a certain act of faith. And it continues to do that. And I think we recognize that everything is in God's hands. And so you take precautions. You listen to the Homeland Security here when they tell you what to do, home front command, rather. You go to the bomb shelters when you're told to go to the bomb shelters. But life has no choice but to go on. And that's why there might be divergence. That's why Netanyahu cannot ignore what's happening up north in Lebanon or in Syria, where it's still a front that is a live front. And it's also why America may, you know, because it's only it's geopolitics, maybe want to say we're disagreeing on the margins. But at the bottom line, it's very clear that Israel has to do what Israel is doing. Israel's doing not the maximum, the minimum of what it needs to be doing. And yes, everyone is very concerned about what might be in the memorandum. But I think everyone also understands that if it relies on these Iranians, the current regime, keeping their word, then it's unlikely to last very long anyway. They seldom do. They last until they break their word, whether that's a day or a month or a year.
0: Yeah.
1: I just hope that if and when, God forbid, they do break their word, it is Donald Trump in the White House.
0: Well, we will see. Hopefully in the next 48 hours or so, maybe what the deal points are. President Trump essentially said he's going to let us know. He may even read it word for word. Currently, again, President Trump is speaking. We'll break into that if we feel that it is new or necessary information at the G7. Thank you, Jeff, for joining us. Always good to have you representing the ACLJ at these events in Israel. I think it's incredibly important, and we hope to get back there soon. With that being said, I'm taking your calls next segment, 1-800-684-3110. We'll be right back with more on Seculo.
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0: Last segment of the day, we're going to take calls and comments from you. A lot of you have been on hold for over half an hour, and I appreciate that, as we wanted to make sure we checked in with ACLJ Jerusalem. As, again, this is a moment right now, President Trump speaking in France right now at the G7 conference. We'll break into anything that needs to be broken into with that. We've already played a lot of sound and a lot of clips. If you're watching, by the way, on ACLJ.org, YouTube, Rumble, you saw some of those while we were in our commercial break on terrestrial radio. But you don't get traditional commercials when you watch online. You get something special that our team puts together just for you. It's very cool. Let's start off with Pennsylvania. Phil, go ahead. Line four.
6: Hey, hello, guys.
0: Hey, go ahead, Phil.
6: Okay, here we go. It was inspiring hearing the Shaw talk about freedom and freedom for Iran and getting back there. And I mean, it was really great for about 2.5 seconds.
0: Yeah.
6: And he went silent. You know, Washington threw caution to the wind when he brought the French and the Polish here. I mean, the Shah's got to get back over there with the Kurds. There's 30 million of them. They've been fighting with the IRGC for as long as we have, and they lost tens of thousands. But there are people without a country. So if he gets over there and says, hey, look, help us overthrow, take a third of Iran, and we'll call it a day.
0: Yeah,
6: Phil, I mean, that's got to be the answer.
0: Phil, there's a lot of different regimes also, or not a lot of different political parties. There are a lot of different people who want control of Iran. So it's not just like the Shah can pop right back in and get back to business 50 years later.
7: Well, and to Phil's point, the Kurdish people have territory, what they at least have semi-autonomous regions within multiple countries, Iraq, Syria, as well as Iran. They've been persecuted by nations for thousands of years. There are one of the largest Kurdish populations in America is right here in Nashville, Tennessee. There's a region, a section of the city they refer to as Little Kurdistan, where they have Kurdish restaurants, Kurdish bakeries, Kurdish businesses.
0: Yeah, amazing people.
7: Very amazing people, strong people. But here's also part of the problem when you look at the fabric of the area. It's not though the Kurds were only persecuted by the Islamic Republic of Iran. They have had issues with the Persians, with Iraqis, with the Turks for thousands of years. So that's another situation you would have to figure out, another diplomatic nightmare to happen in the middle of all this too. I do agree with you. There is a pathway forward for everyone in that region. But the problem is that you'd have to work that out, because a lot of the people in Iran that may not be pro Islamic Republic also may not be pro the Kurds doing anything.
0: Yeah. All right. Thanks, Colin, Phil. Let's go on. Bobby, who's an ACLJ champion. Go ahead, Bobby in New York.
8: Guys, this is your fellow rascal. I want to know, my friend says Trump disappointed us, he chickened out, and I'm a big fan of Trump. But I wonder if he had good reasons for not pursuing a regime change in Iran. And I'm wondering if we're underestimating Donald Trump. I mean, for Trudeau to say that this is a game changer, please put it all in focus, guys.
0: Not Trudeau.
7: Right.
0: Current.
7: Carney.
0: You have run into the same issue I run into,
7: right,
0: Bobby, and you're right on the line.
7: You guys are a couple rascals.
0: But he's like right on the line.
7: Right.
0: He's on the American side.
7: I hear you.
0: Okay, let's go ahead. Let's talk about this, though, because, look, it was one of our points. We really wanted a full regime change. We wanted free Iran, all of those things. Now, I have to say, in this deal point, that $300 billion to me is actually what could lead to some form of quote-unquote new Iran.
7: Here's what we don't know. One, this is a path that has never been tried before.
0: Mm-hmm.
7: It has never had the strong of, we have decimated your military and your leadership, plus, hey, now we'll talk to you. This hasn't taken place with this Islamic Republic in the history of the Islamic Republic. To your point, Bobby, yes, we were hoping that the mullahs no longer control Iran. And many of them, the actual people, do not. But it isn't the regime change in the way that we looked at. Here's the other problem. The United States has had a bad track record of regime change type wars, and it ends up being 20 years long. Now, Iraq is doing pretty well, but it took 20 years of war. President Trump, I don't think wants to commit to that, nor does he want that to be his legacy, does he want to hand that over to someone else to fight afterwards. So doing something different could lead to a different result. We just don't know, but I'm there with you, Logan. I'm nervous, extremely nervous about the economic investment into Iran, but that could be the very thing that breaks the Islamic Republic when people see not just freedom, but another influence on their economy other than the mullahs that have authoritarian power over.
0: Least interesting. All right, move on. Let's try to take at least a couple more calls. Ray, Pennsylvania, go ahead.
9: So you trust these people to give them $300 million? I don't. You have no regime change. Nothing's changed. And we should have gone in and finished what we started. Remember this one thing. It was Golda Meir who said, if Israel lays down their weapon, there will be no Israel. If the enemy of Israel lays down their weapon, there will be peace. Iran will never allow peace to happen. This is just a stall tactic, whether it be for a month, a half a year.
0: I don't disagree. Well, I'm like cutting you off because I want to try to get to another call, too. I don't disagree with you that this, the idea, President Trump saying they never, ever, ever, ever will make a new... I'd love to believe that. You know, the proof will be in the pudding. We'll see what actually happens.
7: To your point, Ray, wonderful quote, historic quote. Two, we don't disagree with you. Three, it is the, we are looking at this, as I said earlier, with such a binary choice of either talks or continued war.
0: Kind of, yeah.
7: Is there another way to bring about regime change that is outside the traditional sense of the way America's done it? The other point that I want to add to that when it comes to the funding, it wouldn't be as the media would have it, like someone stroking a check for $300 billion and handing it over to the Republic. It would be private investment, private development, like you see in America. It's not like, we're going to go develop Atlanta and build a tower there. Okay, write a check to the U.S. government, and then the government will build it. So I think if you can start to pry away their control over their economy, that is starting to change the regime, which could lead to their downfall later.
0: Yeah, it could lead to Atlanta winning the World Cup. We know this.
7: I did that for you, by the way.
0: I know you did. Look, we got 2 minutes. Let's take the last call. Kathleen in Maryland, line 5. Go ahead.
10: Hi. Can you hear me?
0: I can hear you.
10: Okay. I have questions about President Trump at the G7. It sounds like he said that it's better, he prefers if Al-Qaeda and ISIS enter Lebanon and deal with Hezbollah because they're nicer than Israel.
0: That's been happening while we've been on the air. I don't know if I heard that exact quote, but
7: I did hear him say that he thinks Syria should take the movement forward to go after Hezbollah. That was in one of the meetings with the reporters. I think what he is saying is that, one, for the region, let Syria, who's trying to make a name for themselves on the world stage, that we've criticized the way that this Al-Qaeda leader has become president. But he's trying to say, I'm a changed man, I'm a different person. So I think that's a little bit of President Trump saying, all right, let him handle
0: it.
7: He's already got enough, you know, bad to his name. Let him take on Hezbollah and be his enemy, as opposed to Israel. You're causing too many problems when you fight Hezbollah. I don't know if it'll work, but it's once again, it's an interesting thing. And one last thing, what we've seen with the Abraham Accords and things, when the president goes economic, he says, look, you guys have thousands of years of bad blood. What if you work together and do well and prosper? You started to see change happen. That, I do think, is his end game, trying to say maybe Abraham Accord style could work with Iran. It's a long shot, but at least that's what it seems like he's trying to accomplish.
0: All right. Hope you enjoyed today's show. We'll be back tomorrow. 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Talk to you tomorrow.
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16: Be thinking about what financial decision would express best my love for my spouse. How can I organize money in a way that would be good for our relationship? And if they can organize their use of money around making the difference that God uniquely had in mind in bringing them together in marriage, that will set them on a very, very good path.
17: Well, that's personal finance writer and speaker Matt Bell, and he joins us again today on Focus on the Family with Jim Daly. I'm John Fuller, and thanks for being here.
7: You know, John, last time we had a great conversation about the early years of marriage and finances, and everybody went, yay! most people don't say that, but most people do need to pay attention to that, especially as you're engaged and deciding, okay, how do we do these things? You got to talk about money. And we covered that last time. If you missed the program, go hear it from the website, or you can get the smartphone app and have access to all the programs right there. So we're going to continue the discussion today and get more practical advice on how couples can really tackle the issue of financial problems.
17: Yeah, and Matt is an expert in biblical money management. He's managing editor at Sound Mind Investing, which is a Christian company to help people invest successfully in order to care for their family and live generously. And today, we're going to explore more insights from his book called Starting Strong, Discovering the Good That Money Can Do Through Your Marriage.
7: Matt, welcome back to Focus.
16: Thanks so much. It's really great to be here.
7: Yeah. You know, again, people respond to these programs because I think it's where so many people are living. You know, we're having some difficulty. We're not sure quite what to do. So, again, let me encourage you to get a hold of us, get a copy of the book, talk to one of our Caring Christian counselors, whatever you need. Let's get into it, though. You and Jude were living in Chicago. Sorry. I'm sorry. I don't want to tease all our Chicago listeners. But you had a hefty property tax bill. How did you manage that? If you're willing, what was the amount, and how did you dig out of it?
16: Mm-hmm. Yeah, it was $1,000 a month. And this was not even a large house.
7: For how many months?
16: Every month. So $12,000 annual property tax bill. And when I first got that bill, I was shocked. I guess I just hadn't really done the homework of what we were getting ourselves into.
7: That's big.
16: It was huge. In fact, when I saw the bill the first time, I thought maybe one of our kids had been kidnapped and this was a ransom note. It just seemed crazy high. But that was a wake-up call to me because we had to really scramble to come up with the money for the property tax bill. But ever since then, we've been taking 1/12 of the annual amount of all of these, kind of what I like to call periodic bills or expenses, things you're spending money on sometime during the year, but not necessarily every month. And we're setting it aside into savings so that when the bill comes due, the money is there. This is a great thing to do for vacations, for Christmas gifts, for the annual home insurance bill, the semi-annual car insurance bill. If you can put aside 1/12 of the annual amount of all such bills and expenses, and then the money will be there when the bill comes due, and that's a beautiful thing.
18: You know, and I agree. I mean, it takes a little discipline. I think Gene and I did the old envelope thing early on.
16: Yeah.